0: Good encouragement today on A New Beginning from Pastor Greg Laurie by way of his message called God Keeps His Promises. You know, one of the first promises Pastor Greg mentioned earlier in the message is that the Lord promises to forgive our sin. If we will confess our sin, He is faithful and just to forgive us of our sin and cleanse us from all unrighteousness. That's a promise there for the taking. Have you received that promise? That promise is for everyone, isn't it, Pastor Greg?
1: That's right. The Bible says whoever will call upon the name of the Lord will be saved. So think of it this way. Maybe you're out in a riptide in the ocean and you can't get your footing and you're in trouble and you see a lifeguard. Call out for help and the lifeguard will rescue you. The same is true spiritually. You're drowning in your sin. You need help. Jesus will save you. He will rescue you, but you must call out to Him. And you know how you do that? You do it in prayer. So let me just lead you in a simple prayer, and you can pray this prayer after me. You can pray it out loud if you like. And this is where you are calling out to Jesus to save you. Just pray this. Lord Jesus, I know I'm a sinner, and I know You are the Savior who died on the cross for my sin and rose again from the dead. Now, Lord, I turn from my sin, and I put my faith in You. Be my Savior, my Lord, be my God and my friend. I choose to follow You from this moment forward. In Jesus' name I pray. Amen. Hey, if you just prayed that prayer, I want you to know that Christ Himself has come to live inside of you. And I have a resource I want to send you. It's called the New Believer's Bible. So the New Believer's Bible is the New Testament in the New Living Translation with hundreds of notes that I wrote that will encourage you in this commitment you are making to follow Christ. 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Here's Dave to tell you more.
0: 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Well, this month, America celebrates a milestone birthday, and we want to make available a relevant movie called A Great Awakening. It's the story of George Whitefield, Benjamin Franklin, and the Great Awakening that set the stage for the founding of our country. Here's the movie's director, Joshua Enck.
2: In the 250th anniversary of our nation, the word liberty is going to be used in many, many circles.
1: Yeah.
2: And people, it's something that everybody wants. Everybody wants liberty, but they have different definitions of it. Some people think that ultimate liberty is no rules at all. But we know that that all leads to bondage.
1: Yeah.
2: And then others know that there's a construct and there's, you know, a moral code.
1: Yes.
2: And that it follows what true liberty really is.
1: Right.
2: And true liberty for us is the belief in Jesus Christ to be set free from our sins. And that is what's on that liberty bell that rings out in our city of brotherly love. Proclaim liberty throughout all the land unto all the inhabitants thereof. This film, A Great Awakening, is going to proclaim the true definition of liberty through two unlikely people who providentially came together, you know, and not just was a part of the Great Awakening, but sparked the Great Awakening.
1: Right.
2: And it became an inferno and literally changed the culture of this nation and gave it its identity.
1: We want to send you this new movie, A Great Awakening, that features the amazing talents of Jonathan Blair, who plays the title role, as well as this story that you've got to hear. I bet it's a story many of you don't know, but it's a very important story that tells more about the formation of our nation. And we want to send you a copy of this film for your gift of any size. You're going to love this movie. It's one of the best Christian films I've ever seen.
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2: This is Ed Morrissey of HotAir.com for Town Hall. This week, the USA turns 250. It comes at a time when our nation has become more sharply divided than any other time in living memory. One man's wisdom calls to us from an even more bitterly divided moment in American history. 6 weeks before his assassination, Abraham Lincoln spoke to the bitter divisions of his day and how the American soul could look to the Lord for grace to heal them. With malice toward none, with charity for all, with firmness in the right as God gives us to see the right, let us strive on to finish the work we are in to bind up the nation's wounds, Lincoln wrote in his 1865 second inaugural address. He sought to work for a just and lasting peace through faith, first in the Lord and then in the potential of the American spirit to prevail. Events vindicated Lincoln in his prayer for America. We must cling to our faith with no less strength in these times. I'm Ed Morrissey.
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8: March 4th, 1865. The Civil War was nearing its end. The nation was exhausted, divided, and grieving. On that day, President Abraham Lincoln delivered his second inaugural address, just 700 words spoken in about 7 minutes. 41 days later, Lincoln would be assassinated. Yet the words he spoke that day still echo through history. In that brief address, Lincoln referenced God 14 times, spoke of prayer, and quoted scripture repeatedly. He reminded Americans that both sides of the conflict shared a common faith, saying both read the same Bible and pray to the same God, and each invokes his aid against the other. Lincoln understood that political division alone could not explain the nation's crisis. More than 160 years later, America still wrestles with division, truth, and our dependence on God. The question is whether we'll remember the wisdom Lincoln left behind.
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0: Good afternoon, and welcome to the Narrow Path radio broadcast. My name is Steve Gregg, and we're live for an hour each weekday afternoon, so we can take the calls of listeners like you who want to bring up questions you have about the Bible, about the Christian faith, maybe disagreements you have with the host. Feel free to give me a call during this hour. It's a good time. We have some lines open. That may not be true a little while from now. Yesterday, when we went off the air, we still had people waiting who had not called early enough to get on. But you can certainly get on. I guarantee it. You call now, you'll get on the program today. The number is 844-484-5737. That's 844-484-5737. Now, tonight we have our Zoom meeting. This happens on the first Wednesday of each month. So it's only a monthly occurrence. You know, there are some species of fruit flies that live less than a month, so this would be for them a once-in-a-lifetime opportunity. Hopefully you live longer than a month, but it's still a very rare opportunity, only once a month, to come, unless you are perhaps a fruit fly. But you're welcome if you are. But mostly people live longer than that, so you might get another chance if you miss this one. But it comes around only once a month, and this is that time. It's that time. Make a note on your calendar. It's at 7 o'clock tonight, Pacific time, and different time in different time zones, but every first Wednesday of the month, 7 o'clock p.m. Pacific time. We have a Zoom meeting. Everyone's welcome to join. If you want to know how to log into that, you just go to our website, thenarrowpath.com. There's a tab there that says Announcements, and there you'll find the login code. And if you just use that, you'll be with us tonight, 7 o'clock Pacific time. We welcome you to join us. It's a Q&A, just like this radio show is, only with faces attached, not just voices. All right, we're going to go to the phones now and talk to Hendrick in North Carolina. Hendrick, welcome to The Narrow Path. Thanks for calling.
1: Hello, Steve. Can you hear me?
0: Yes, sir.
1: Okay, I've been listening to your lectures on your website under the heading God's Sovereignty and Man's Salvation.
0: Mm-hmm.
1: I'm really enjoying this, but my question is, did the Church Fathers and Augustine principally advocate this to enable the Church at that time to exert influence on the common people, perhaps, or at that time, or were they just sincerely mistaken in taking the scriptures and interpreting the scriptures the way that they did?
0: Well, I mean, I guess sometimes churches may favor certain doctrines because it gives the church power over people. I don't really know that the Augustinian views of what we would call what Calvinists today call the doctrines of grace. Or what we call the 5 points of Calvinism, which basically came from Augustine, and didn't belong to any Christian teachers before Augustine. I don't know that they gave the church particular power over the people at that time. Augustine did live after the time of Constantine by about, 50 years or more, and therefore the church had already joined in many respects with the state. I don't know that the church needed to come up with novel doctrines in order to provide state power over the church. And I'm not really sure that Augustine's views did provide that. I don't see it as a politically significant set of doctrines. Now, it could have been in ways I don't know about. There may be very subtle things that had some relevance to politics and national control over people's lives, but in those days, the state already had control over everyone's lives. They didn't live in free countries like we do now, where, the church can influence you or not, or you don't have to follow any beliefs, because there's no, the state, the federal government in this country can't establish a state religion and require people to belong to it. They could in those days. I'm not sure to what degree Constantine did. I don't think he required people to be Christians, but later emperors did. But I don't think it was really a political power grab on Augustine's part. What it was, I believe, was simply, you can see this kind of thing working in human nature. Augustine, before he was a Christian, was a young philosopher of, interested in the Manichaean heresy. He was not a Christian. Manichaeism is a form of Gnosticism, a sort of a melding of a Greek philosophy with certain religious ideas, but it is a heresy, and he was not a Christian at that time. Now, when he later became a Christian, he actually wrote against Manichaeism, but in time, he softened towards some of its views, apparently, because in his later life, there was another Christian bishop named Pelagius, who taught some things that Augustine did not agree with. Pelagius undermined, at least Augustine thought he did, thought he undermined the need for the grace of God in salvation. He felt like, or at least, you know, anti-Pelagians will say that Pelagius taught that a man can, you know, has a freedom of will that allows him to choose good or evil, quite apart from special grace. Now, Augustine, I believe, at that point, his old Manichaean prejudices from his earlier life began to revitalize, and he began to teach, which he had not earlier in his ministry, certain views that are agreeable with Manichaeism, which is that God, you know, is sovereign over everything that we do, in a sense that he determines it, that he has decreed it, and that no one can get saved at all unless God decrees that that individual will get saved. And so you've got the elect and the non-elect. And this, we recognize those doctrines as belonging to Calvinism, but that's because Calvin was an Augustinian theologian before he was a Christian, and he incorporated that into his Reformed theology. Luther also was, before Calvin, was an Augustinian monk of the Augustinian order. So the Reformation was started by men who were deeply indebted to Augustine for their theological grid that they saw things through. So I don't think that any of these people, I don't think Augustine or Calvin or Luther, although they taught these doctrines which we now associate with Calvinism, I don't think that they really were being sinister at all. When you become a Christian in a Christian environment, as these people did, I mean, they became both Luther and Calvin became saved in a Catholic environment. They had a Catholic background, and of course the Reformation hadn't happened when Luther was born. They carry with them, like they still baptized infants. Now the Catholic Church baptizes infants, and now Reformed churches did too, not because they could find it in Scripture, because they can't, but because they really didn't challenge it that much. And I do actually think that infant baptism, which was not strictly speaking an Augustinian doctrine, but it was a Catholic and a Reformed doctrine, I think it did have a lot to do with political control, because in those days, the church was basically had control, spiritual control, over the whole nation, even over the kings. Sometimes if the kings displeased the popes, at least one king in particular went to and stood in barefoot in the snow outside the Pope's residence for 3 days seeking absolution for something that he'd done to offend the Pope, because the Pope had the power to, you know, actually excommunicate the kings, which would mean he'd go to hell, on their view. And so the spiritual power that the popes held, even over kings, meant that Europe in those days was largely, at least in name, a Christian political entity. And if you were not baptized into the state church, it was like you were a rebel against the crown, against the government. There was, you know, and so, you know, infant baptism was, in fact, it did have political ramifications. And that's what the Anabaptists found out when they first began to baptize each other in adult life, because they'd all had been baptized as Catholics or as Reformed in their infancy. And when they got saved, they realized biblically they should be baptized as believers. And when they did, even the Reformed people, as well as the Catholics, killed them. Thousands of them were put to death just because they had the chutzpah to baptize themselves or get baptized after, which was a renunciation of their infant baptism. See, the infant baptism was seen not only as their entrance into the church, but it was a state church. And if you weren't in the state church, you were a rebel against the state itself. So you're like a traitor, sort of like a Benedict Arnold. And, you know, traitors like that used to be hanged. So these, the Anabaptists, you know, were seen that way. So there's a lot of political stuff that was involved in the Reformation. But I don't think that what we call the 5 points of Calvinism, I don't think they necessarily had political incentive behind them. Now, I could be wrong, yeah. and there are people who are certainly more expert in the details of the writings of Luther and Calvin than I am. So maybe somebody could correct that if I'm wrong.
1: Thank you. Thank you very much for that, Steve.
0: Okay, Hendrik. Good talking to you, brother. Thanks for calling.
1: Thank you. Bye now.
0: Bye now. That didn't sound like a North Carolina accent to me, but we'll just go with that. Good talking to you, Hendrik. Wayne from Folsom, California, welcome.
2: Hey, Steve, how you doing?
0: Good.
2: Well, I've got a crazy situation. My buddy, one of my best friends, who I love to death, and who he loves God as much as anybody I've ever known in my whole life, lives for him, loves him, cherishes him, loves the word, loves the worship. He's just an amazing guy. But he's come up with a new theology probably within the last 3 months that's really bothering me. And what he's trying to tell me is that, you know, he believes in the triune God. He believes in the Father, Son, the Holy Spirit. He does believe the different roles. But he's trying to convince me that God the Father became Jesus and came to earth. And I'm having a hard time. I'm struggling with that because I do not believe it was God the Father who became Jesus, who then, you know, came to the earth.
0: Sure.
2: There's
0: well,
2: just
0: let me
2: so
0: ask
2: many
0: you.
2: Scriptures.
0: Did he, in the time, you know, around the time that he changed his theology, did he join a new group or anything like that? Or did he just come up with this on his own?
2: Steve, I don't know. You know, he's got a lot of friends. He's very social. He's involved in a lot of different groups, men's
0: sure.
2: groups and things like that. So,
0: is he Pentecostal by any chance?
2: Absolutely, yes.
0: Yeah, the United Pentecostals and some other Pentecostal groups are what you call modalist. Now, groups like the Assemblies of God and the Four Square Denomination, they are Pentecostal, but they're not modalist. They're Trinitarian. But some Pentecostal groups, which I would consider somewhat more fringe elements of the Pentecostal movement, although they've been around for almost as long as the movement has been, like United Pentecostals, standard. We sometimes call their view oneness theology. Theologians have called it in the past modalism. It's the idea that God isn't three persons, not all at once anyway. He's only one person at a time. That in the Old Testament, he was the Father. Then in the New Testament, during the Incarnation, he became the Son. And then he has come down to the church after Pentecost as the Holy Spirit. And all three of these are the same individual. And there are not three, a Father and a Son and a Holy Spirit, that are separate from each other, but one God who wears three different hats, as it were, goes through different modes of revelation. At one time as the Father, another time as the Son, and so forth.
2: That sounds very familiar.
0: Yeah,
2: I almost believe that's what he's trying to tell me.
0: Yeah, yeah, he probably has become a modalist. It's like I said, it's common in some Pentecostal circles, but not all. Okay, is this dangerous? Well, I will say this: that understanding the Trinity the way that I do, and I assume probably you do, and most Christians do. Is an understanding that was formulated into the words we commonly use to describe it through a series of councils beginning in the 4th century and I think finishing in the 4th, you know, early councils like Nicaea and some of the other councils near the end of the 4th century. They kind of put together the language that we use to describe the Trinity. Prior to that, Christians had a variety of ways of understanding this. Some of them probably were modalist, or what, I think it was called monarchialists in those days. But and some were Trinitarian. Like I believe that Tertullian invented the word Trinity, though not the concept, perhaps. And I believe that many of the Orthodox, what we call Catholic, not Roman Catholic, but Catholic, like universal, Catholic means universal, church fathers, held to something of a germinal Trinitarian way of understanding God. And like I said, over the centuries, they kind of tried to refine the way they described it and came up eventually with the idea that God is one in substance, but three in persons. Now, it's hard to even know what that means, but it does appear to be a reasonable synthesis of all the things we are told about God. Now, it's a reasonable synthesis, but it's not one that all Christians had adopted or even ever did adopt. But it became the orthodox view, which means that if you didn't adopt it, you were considered to be a heretic and not a Christian. Now, I'm not really sure that I would follow that ethos, that, you know, if you don't hold to the latest orthodox formulation of doctrine, you are not a Christian. After all, there were 300 years, three centuries of Christians before that wording was brought into play, who were Christians, but had different ways of looking at this. And the reason was that is that the Bible does not in any one place lay out the doctrine of the Trinity. Now, when I say that, I know some people want to call in and say, oh, don't you know that the Trinity is seen at the baptism of Jesus? You know, the Son was in the water, the Holy Spirit was the dove, the voice of the Father spoke. Or don't you know that Jesus said we should baptize in the name of the Father, Son, Holy Spirit? That's the Trinity. Yes, that's the Trinity as we have come to understand it. But to say that there's a Father and a Son and a Holy Spirit, as the New Testament does not answer the questions that the Trinity doctrine is trying to answer. Because even the Oneness Pentecostals, which your friend appears to be, they believe that God is Father, Son, and Holy Spirit. They just don't believe he's all three at the same time. And so this is...
2: How do they account for, you know, Jesus going to the, you know, to the desert for 40 days? Who was he praying to? When he was saying, Father, forgive them, for they know not what they do. When, you know, take this cup away from me, if you could remove this.
0: Exactly.
2: So how do you justify that when he's actually speaking to somebody?
0: Yeah, I mean, it's very important. It's very clear that Jesus, though he identified with God in many places, he also distinguished himself from God, that is, from the Father, on other occasions.
2: Yes.
0: As when he said, for example, in John 16, in that day you will ask me nothing, but what have you asked the Father? You know, in my name, it'll be done for you.
2: Yes.
0: Okay, so I'm not the Father. But he did say in the same, in John 14, I'm going away, I'm going to the Father, because the Father is greater than I. You should be glad I'm going to the Father, he said. And I will ask the Father, and he'll send you another paraclete, another comforter, which is the Holy Spirit. Okay, so the Father is somebody, and Jesus is somebody. Jesus is on earth away from the Father. He's going to the Father. He's going to ask the Father, and the Father will send a third party, the paraclete, the Holy Spirit. This is obviously not Jesus, because Jesus referred to the paraclete as another comforter, that is, another other than himself, a different one. And the Father was sending the paraclete at the request of Jesus. And, of course, if the Father's sending the paraclete, then the paraclete is someone other than the Father, too. Now, there's mystery in the Trinity, and I don't blame anyone for not understanding it. I really can't say with certainty that I understand it, but I do recognize that there's no real way to talk about all the things the Bible says about the Father, the Son, and Holy Spirit without something like the Trinitarian formulation. And so I've always accepted it. Many people have tried to talk me out of it, but I just figure, okay, listen, the Father is called God, and there's no question about that. Jesus is called God. There's no question about that, really. And that the Holy Spirit's also called God in the Bible. So, okay, so are there three gods? No, there's only one God. Well, then, is the Father the same as the Son and the same as the Holy Spirit? No, they're all distinguished from each other. you know? Jesus said, the Father's greater than I. But he also said in the same chapter, said, if you've seen me, you've seen the Father. The Father's in me, and I'm in my Father. So, I mean, this is all mysterious stuff, And, you know, I'll tell you something. I learned a long time ago that if it took the church 400 years almost to come up even with a formulation that pleased most of them about this, and they had the same Bible we do, that they were dealing with issues that are not clearly stated in the Bible. If they were clearly stated, it wouldn't take the church 400 years to figure it out. So I'm thinking that there is a doctrine that is true, and I believe it's the Trinity doctrine. There are other doctrines that are not true, in my opinion, but are aiming at understanding the same data, but coming at it a different way. I believe they're mistaken. I don't think that the modalist view really addresses all the data of Scripture in a way that satisfies me. So I'm Trinitarian, always have been. I think I always will be. But on the other hand, I don't say that a person who doesn't believe the Trinity the way I do can't be a Christian, since before the councils in the 4th century began to define these things and formulate them, there were Christians all over the world with various views about this. I mean, there just wasn't a Trinity doctrine that had been nailed down and distributed in the church.
2: That's
0: so
2: good.
0: So we have to say, okay, your friend, you said your friend loves Jesus as much as, and loves God as much as anyone. I believe that, and I wouldn't condemn him if he doesn't understand the Trinity like me. I would say he's wrong, but I believe it's possible to be wrong about things. And because you love God and you submitted to God and you're faithful to him, you're his child, and he's pleased with you. We're not going to. I have to believe that when we stand before God, and we, you know, and the determination is made where we're going from there after death, I don't think one of the questions on the test is going to be, "Can you explain the Trinity properly?"
2: Yes, correct.
0: Oh, you know, because
2: on our faith, so
0: yeah, exactly. I mean, if God asked me, "Can you explain the Trinity properly?" I will say, I've done my best, you know. There's a lot of things confusing about this, but I certainly have made every effort to understand it properly. And I don't think he's going to bust me on a technicality if I got something wrong there.
2: You got it. All right, Steve, I appreciate you, and thank you so much for your time.
0: All right, Wayne. God bless you, man.
2: You too. God bless you.
0: Good talking to you. Okay, Priscilla in Vancouver, B.C., welcome to The Narrow Path. Thanks for calling.
3: Hello, Steve. Can you hear me?
0: Yes, go ahead, please. We don't have much time here.
3: I want to say for the record, if anything ever happens to me worldwide, it was never suicide. Steve, I threw my Bible across the room. I'm going to be asking you something. For those of us who are battling, and I mean, we battle hard secretly, like through things that are unspeakable, sir. I'm going to hang up and let you answer. Like, when you get targeted, when you're persecuted like William Cooper things, and you feel so alone, and you're doing everything like to stay good, and you're fighting these things on your own, and people think you're nuts, crazy, or you're like some dirty girl, welfare girl. Like, when you're going through the front, man, what do we do, man?
0: Well, Priscilla, I feel for you, and she just hung up. But Priscilla calls from time to time, and it sounds like you're really going through something right now. And I honestly don't know what it is you're going through. You're battling with something. Now, I believe you've told me some things about your past on the air before. I don't want to repeat them because I'm not sure I remember them accurately, and I'm not sure you want me to repeat them anyway. But you've had some pretty rough background, and so I assume there's been probably some abuse. There's some trauma, obviously. What I can say is that you're talking about going through it alone. God doesn't expect you to go through it alone. First of all, I mean, it'd be very pious for me to say, you're going through it with God. And by the way, that would be enough for someone to tell me, because I've gone through lots of things that would otherwise be traumatic, but God was with me, and he was my strength, and I got through fine. Some people, I realize, need God and a little bit, you know, maybe God with skin on. And that's why God gave us the body of Christ. That's why God gave us the church. I don't know. It's hard to find a good church. And it sounds like maybe even some of the people in church have kind of dissed you a little bit, so you don't trust them. I'm going to say you need to find at least one or two people who really love God and who will pray with you, will sit with you, will counsel you, and will help you through the times, the rough times. I know you're not always going through the same amount of rough times, because when you call here, a lot of times you're in somewhat better condition emotionally. But so just realize that whatever you're going through now, it is a passing thing. But if you're going to get through it well, you're really going to need to, get some Christian friends who you can call on. And if you can't find them, then, God is the father of the fatherless. When the man who was born blind was kicked out of the synagogue in John chapter 9, it says the Pharisees cast him out. And it said when Jesus heard that they'd cast him out, he found him. And, if you're an outcast, then Jesus knows how to find you. But you need to be looking for him, too. And I'll tell you, if nothing else is available, certainly Jesus is enough. But although Jesus is enough, he also provides resources. And that should include fellow Christians in your life. I can't find them for you. You're in Canada. But I'd say you should look until you find them. I'm really sorry for your situation, whatever it may be. 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We have a break. Our website is thenarrowpath.com. There's another half hour coming up, so don't go away. I'll be back in 30 seconds.
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0: Welcome back to the Narrow Path radio broadcast. My name is Steve Gregg, and we're live for another half hour taking your calls. We have a couple of lines open. It looks like maybe three lines open right now. Good chance for you to get through if you call 844-484-5737. Once again, that number, 844-484-5737. All right, we got some calls we're going to go to. I should announce again because I didn't announce it earlier in the week. Tonight is the one night of the month that we have a Zoom meeting. We do this the first Wednesday of every month, at least if possible. It's at 7 o'clock Pacific time, and if you want to join us for a Q&A, usually about an hour and a half long, you can do so. 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That's 7 o'clock tonight Pacific time. If you want to know how to get on that Zoom call, it's really quite simple. 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Thenarrowpath.com. Click on the tab that says announcements, and then you go down to today's date. You'll see the log on information, the code for getting on the Zoom call. And look forward to seeing you there. All right, we're going to talk to Max calling from the Bronx, New York. Hi, Max. Welcome.
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0: Yeah, I didn't know that there was a problem streaming from our website. I hadn't had other people complaining about it, but sometimes there are glitchy things. We did just have an update to our website in some ways. It might have been, some functions may have been down while that was being done. I don't know. I know nothing about the tech. I don't know anything about websites. I didn't build our website or maintain it, so I don't know much about it or any other websites.
1: Yeah.
0: There are alternatives. Yeah. 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
1: Yeah. Okay, so that's one just to help everyone else, because if we get off this phone listening, we won't be able to hear it. But anyway, next one real quick. Yesterday also you mentioned that, yes, if someone is practically or brain dead and they're on life support, we shouldn't really try to, maintain that crazy bill. I understood that, and I agree with that. However, if someone is terminally, like the doctor says, you definitely have only like 3 to 6 months left, would that be considered acceptable then to expedite matters and allow doctors to assist to just get that person out of the pain and then to let them go? Or no, they should still wait for that 6 months.
0: Okay. It's not so much that you should wait that 6 months. You should wait until God takes you. Because doctors have so often been wrong. I mean, they've been wrong about, look how many of them were wrong about COVID. I mean, you just don't trust doctors just because they say things. I've known many people whose doctors told them, you can never get pregnant, and now they've got lots of kids. I mean, lots of doctors, if you have this baby, it'll kill you. And they're wrong. They've got the living baby now growing up. You know, doctors guess wrong. If the doctor says, you got 6 months to live, I've known many stories of people who were told something like that, and they lived for years after it. So it's No, just because a doctor tells you something is so doesn't give you permission to kill yourself. God is the one who will decide when you're supposed to die. What we said about people on life support, who in a vegetative state, for example, on yesterday's program, I didn't actually say that we shouldn't keep them alive. I'm saying we have no obligation to do so. The question was, of course, obviously, is it immoral to take them off life support? My answer is, I don't think so. If life support alone is keeping their heart beating and their breathing going, and nature or God, without those machines, would not do so, then it strikes me as, you know, God has kind of made a decision about that. Now, one might argue, well, God has also made a decision about giving us medical help and life support systems, so maybe we should see that as something God's doing. I'd say, well, you could see it that way if you want to, although I will say this, I don't know anyone who's ever been on that kind of life support that isn't running up a huge bill that someone's going to have to pay. And I will say this, I don't have any money, so if I was on life support, I couldn't pay for that. My loved ones aren't wealthy enough to pay for that, so it would fall on taxpayers to do it, and they don't owe me anything. So why should I be kept artificially alive and send the bill to people who don't even know or care about me? Taxpayers around the nation paying for my medical care that my family and I can't pay for. I'm just not of that mind. I don't want to make my life artificially and unnecessarily a burden on people who don't have the, you know, love for me or motivation to want to pay for it, and I don't know why they should have to. I think there's such a thing as saying, okay, we can put this person on life support and keep their lungs, inhaling and exhaling indefinitely until the end of civilization, I suppose. But if without this equipment, there's nothing in the person that will keep them breathing, then in all likelihood, the spirit is gone. At least I would be willing to think that. If someone doesn't think it that way, that's fine. Now, once again, there are people who are willing to hold out for a miracle. Their loved one is essentially vegetative, brain dead, or whatever. They're keeping the vital signs, many of them, continuing with mechanical devices, and they're still praying for a miracle that God will have them wake up. And by the way, on some occasions they have done so. I've heard of stories like that where they did so, but on the other hand, if God's going to miraculously bring someone back, he can do so after you unplug the machine, too. I mean, there's no reason. If God's going to work a miracle to bring someone back, I can't see any reason for spending millions of dollars on their care before he does that, when if he wants them back, he can do so without those machines, as far as I'm concerned. I just feel like machines like that can be a boon if somebody is capable of coming back. To keep them alive for a period of time until it's clear they're not coming is perhaps a blessing. But when you could keep somebody, quote unquote, alive by keeping their lungs moving and their heart moving with machines only, and you could do so indefinitely, there's no evidence the person's even still there, especially if they're brain dead. I it's a horrible decision to have to make, but I'll tell you, if I was in that vegetative state, I would hope someone would pull the plug like the next day. I wouldn't want that bill sent to my loved ones or to the taxpayers either. I'm ready to see Jesus, and I can't even understand the mentality that would want to just prolong life, without any good quality of life, indefinitely. I say, if God's done with me here, I want to go. Why would I want to be here? I realize not everyone's as ready to die as I am, but still, everyone's going to somewhere. So you just have to make a judicious decision. Is there any real scientific hope that this person's going to recover? If not, then I don't think a person is sinning by pulling the plug. That's my opinion. Of course, people can have other opinions about that. Okay. Let's see. We're going to talk next to Joseph in Bidwell, Ohio. Hi, Joseph. Thanks for calling.
2: Hi, Steve. How are you?
0: Good.
2: Good. I wanted to ask a question. Out of all the people that you have dialogued with over the years and debated or encountered or whatever, have you ever taken on anyone that has been a part of what we might call the Anglo-Israel movement or Christian identity, which I think are synonymous myself? Mm. And is this a growing movement, or has it kind of shrunk over the years in terms of their proliferation? You know, their
0: right. Well, I first learned of them in my preteen years. I'm 73 now, so they've been around a long time. As for whether they're growing or shrinking, I can't say. My intuition, which isn't really that reliable, would be that it's a shrinking movement, only because I never run into people. I never hear from them like I used to once in a while. So it almost seems like they've gone away. On the other hand, with the internet being what it is, there probably is, like with every other crazy movement, there's probably a growing number of people out there who hold to that view. I've never debated one directly. Mm-mm.
2: No, yeah, well, what amazes me, Steve, is obviously there's variations in that movement. I notice some are more hardcore than others, but especially the hardcore ones, they really take a strict view on kinism. I mean, they would see interracial marriage of any type as being equivalent to adultery and everything. In fact, some of them, and I'm sure you know this, have even said that if their children ever marry somebody of a different race, they better not bring those mixed species grandchildren into their presence, something. And, you know, Steve, these people say this stuff, but looking at someone, you can't always tell what they are either, because look how many people have done Ancestry.com tests only to discover that there's stuff in their ancestry and their heritage and lineage they didn't even know they had.
0: Yeah,
2: so, I mean,
0: know.
2: when you take it to its logical conclusion, how do these people vet people into coming there? Do they do a DNA test on it? How do they really know who's pure white or pure? You don't.
0: Well, I can't speak for their methods or their conclusions because they're irrational. If they think they've got the Bible on their side, they simply have not read the Bible very well. Because, I mean, if they think, for example, that the Anglo race is descended from the, you know, the 10 lost tribes of Israel, who somehow found their way over to Britain and became, you know, the Anglo-Saxon people, which is a view that some of these people say, I'd say, so? I mean, I'm mostly Anglo-Saxon. We did our ancestry. I've got a little Jew in me, I think, and not very much, less than 1%. I've got about 75% English and Irish. Okay, so I'm pretty Anglo. Now, they would tell me, well, you're descended from the lost tribes of Israel. Well, only 75% of me, if you're right, that means there's another 25% of me that's mongrel. You know, and therefore, I guess I'm subhuman or something in your eyes. But see, the whole thing is, even if I was 100% Jewish and could prove it, so what? What's the matter? Who cares what your race is? God doesn't. You see, this is simply a racist movement. And by racist, I mean, I don't mean, you know, necessarily standard white supremacist, though it sounds pretty white supremacist to me. I just mean that anyone who thinks that race is important in determining the value of a person or the status of a person or the degree to which God loves that person or the degree to which we should love and lay down our lives for that person, anyone who thinks that race is even a consideration has no spirit of Christ in them and has no awareness of what the Bible teaches. And, you know, that's true whether they're saying those things about, you know, the black Anglo, black Jewish Israelite. You know, there's that cult that thinks that the black races are the true Israelites. There's the Anglo-Israelitism, which thinks the Anglo races are the true Israelites. There's, of course, the people who think that the Jews in the Middle East are the true Israelites, and so and that makes them special in some way. I think all these groups may be wrong. I don't really know that any race has ever been special to God because of their race. Now, so if someone says, but didn't God favor Israel and the Jews in the Old Testament? Well, not because of their race. It was because of their covenant. You see, a Jew in the Old Covenant who was born Jewish could be cut off from Israel simply by doing something that was a violation of the covenant, like worshiping idols or committing murder or doing things like that. There many times the Old Testament says anyone who does those things, any Israelite who does those things, will be cut off from his people. So he's not going to be part of Israel anymore. Why? He's got the same blood as the others. Yeah, because God doesn't care about your bloodline. He cares about your heart. And if you're faithful to God, faithful to the covenant, you're one of his people. And that's why in the Old Testament, somebody like Ruth, who is not Jewish, or Rahab, who is even Canaanite, could become part of Israel because they became part of the covenant community. They embraced the covenant. They were loyal to God. We're talking about Old Testament here. How much more in the New Testament? In the Old Testament and New Testament, there were many Jews who were faithful to God, and some Gentiles who were faithful to God. Those who were faithful to God were God's people. There were many Jews who were not faithful to God, and many Gentiles who were not. They were not God's people. You're not God's people because of who your ancestors were, or what racial characteristics you have, or who your parents were, but it's where your heart's at. So any movement that starts saying, well, it's the black people are the Israelites, no, the white people are the Israelites, no, the Middle Eastern people are the Middle Israelites, I think, who cares? What a distraction. God doesn't care what race you are. And if you do, you're such a stranger to the Spirit of Christ that I hope you don't ever claim to be a Christian, because it'll certainly give the enemies of God occasion to blaspheme if you do. And that's where I stand on that issue. Hey? Say what?
2: I was saying, what amazes me is when they use Ezra and Nehemiah as their proof scriptures, of why you should send those foreign children away. When you do a thorough exam, that has nothing to do with race at all.
0: No, it has to do with the covenant. It has to do with the covenant. The Israelites had married pagans, and they were raising their children as pagans. Some of their children didn't even understand the Hebrew language, we're told, which means the problem was not the race of the people they married or the race of the children. It's the deviation from the covenant that was so offensive.
2: I've even heard some people say that about the Jews. Like, they'll say, if you think all races came from God, look at Cain. They put a curse on Cain. They'll use Eve as an example. Say the people have the ugliest noses ever. I'm sure you've heard that nonsense as well.
0: Heard every kind of nonsense, probably. Yeah, I mean, God didn't create a new race when he put a mark on Cain. The Bible gives no indication that some kind of a new racial group was formed by Cain. But even if they had, all of Cain's descendants died in the flood, 3,500 years ago. There are no Cainites. No one descended from Cain is still with us. But his problem was not that he was of the wrong race. His problem is he murdered his brother. There was never any suggestion that Cain's race was an issue with God. After all, he was of the same race. He was one generation from Adam and Eve, the very same race as his brother that he killed. So, I mean, it's your moral and spiritual character, not your race, that determines God's assessment of you. And like I said, I don't believe Cain became of another race any more than Seth did or any of the other children of Adam and Eve did. If he did, which is I don't believe is the case, that race doesn't exist anymore because the flood took them all away. People can be stupid, and a lot of people can read the Bible and be stupid. It's not necessary, because you could get wisdom from the Bible. But you see, a person who's thinking that way is a racist. Now, being a racist has nothing to do with your view of the Bible. Being a racist has something to do with your heart. And if you read the Bible through a racist grid, because you're a racist, well, then you're going to come up with ways to justify your racism. But the racism isn't arising from anything the Bible says. I've read the Bible all my life, and I don't have any racism that I'm aware of in me of any kind. But, you don't get racism from the Bible. You get racism from your own evil heart. And you superimpose that on your reading of the Bible. And that's what these people do. And not just them. Others, too. Like I said, the black Hebrew Israelite movement, they do the same thing. They're racist people, anti-white people, and so they have to read the Bible through that grid. And it's a shame that anyone would fear God so little that they'd feel like they can sanctify their sinful attitudes by insisting that God endorse them in his word. I mean, that is such a sacrilege I mean, this is taking the name of the Lord in vain, if nothing isn't. The Bible says God will not hold him guiltless who takes his name in vain. That certainly is what many of these groups are doing. Hey, I appreciate your call, brother. I need to take another caller or two if we can. It's good to have you with us. All right. Let's talk to Mike from Menifee, California. Mike, welcome.
3: Hello.
0: Hey, go for it.
3: Hey, Steve, how you doing, man? I first just want to say thank you for doing your show, and I really appreciate your debates. I've learned so much from watching your debates, and I really admire your Bible knowledge. And that's one reason for my question. Seeing that you're so knowledgeable in the Bible, and I grew up going to a church where I was always taught if you wanted to be saved, you know, at the end of service, you raise your hand and you ask Jesus into your heart. I'd always thought that's just what you do. And it wasn't until someone recently showed me in the Bible, that's not what is commanded. That's not what anyone was ever told to do to be saved.
0: Right.
3: And I read verses like Mark 16:16. I never heard this growing up, but it literally says Jesus, before he ascends in heaven, he who believes and is baptized will be saved. And then Acts 2:38, I'm sure you know, they asked after the first Bible sermon or gospel sermon, what do we do? And he didn't say bow your heads and ask Jesus into your heart. He said, repent and let every one of you be baptized in the name of Jesus for the remission of sins. So I just want to ask you, if you don't believe baptism, and I don't know whether you do or not, I heard that you think a person can be saved. I don't know if that's true without baptism, but by what authority can someone say that? Or by
0: Well, let me just jump in here because I'm looking at the clock when I've minutes going by very quickly. I understand your question. First of all, if you understand what I've said about baptism, is that it's not optional. Baptism is commanded, and obedience to God is not optional. Now, can someone be saved who fails to obey God in every point? Yeah, David was saved, and he certainly disobeyed God on some points. Abraham was saved, and he disobeyed God on some points. Moses was saved, and he disagreed with God on some points. And none of those guys were ever baptized either, but they're saved. So if you ask, can someone end up with God, on good terms with God in heaven, without having been baptized, I'm going to have to say on biblical authority, yeah, lots of people. Elijah, Elisha, they were never baptized. The prophets in the Old Testament, they were saved, they're not baptized. You know, David was not baptized, and so forth. Now, some people say, well, that was Old Covenant. I say, yeah, that was Old Covenant. But God isn't different than he used to be. He does give different commands at different times, and those who love God are determined to keep those commands, okay? But being saved is based on your affinity with God, your love and trust and loyalty for God. That's what is the common denominator with all people who were ever saved. And God hasn't become a different kind of God who now, when Jesus came, said, okay, all you people who are loyal to God, unless you get wet at the beginning of your profession of faith and get baptized, I'm sorry, you're going to hell. No, we don't see that. What we see is that God gave certain commandments to those who loved him in the Old Testament, and they kept them rather imperfectly, but they did seek to keep them, because if you love God, you'll keep his commandments. Likewise, when Jesus came, he gave commandments to his disciples, and he said, if you love me, you keep my commandments. One of those commands was to be baptized. There's a whole bunch of other commands, too, if you read the Sermon on the Mount. Most Christians I know, all true Christians I know want to obey Jesus. Most Christians I know have obeyed, unfortunately, imperfectly. Now, you might say, well, baptism, that's not hard to do. If we're told to love our enemy and do good to those persecutors, that's hard to do. But being baptized isn't. Well, I agree with that. But unfortunately, some people who are loyal to God, just as loyal as Abraham was, just as loyal as Peter was and Paul, have unfortunately in our day been misinformed by those who evangelize them and not been told that baptism is required. And therefore I know this because I've met them. I've met people who said, I've been saved 3 years. I'm thinking about getting baptized. I say, wait a minute, how have you been saved 3 years and you haven't been baptized yet? They say, well, I'm waiting for God to lead me to. Now, when someone says that, it's clear they're ignorant. They would know that they don't have to wait for God to lead them to. If somebody had told them, you need to be baptized. it's also clear that they want to obey God in this matter. They just didn't, apparently they don't, they haven't been told that it's something that they very, that they have to do. So, I mean, what's God going to do with people like that? They're serving him, they're loyal to him, just like the people in the Old Testament were. They don't know that it's commanded to be baptized. Well, or let's just say someone who does know it and wants to be baptized, but they're in prison on death row. There's no water available, no Christians available. They're in Saudi Arabia, where there's not another Christian to be found. They're not allowed to meet with Christians anywhere in Saudi Arabia, or in Turkey or somewhere, or Iran. Now, there's Christians in those places, but it's not the easiest thing to find them sometimes. So, I mean, what if somebody wants to be baptized and they can't find someone to do it? Well, you're not saved because you got wet. You're saved because you're loyal to God. Now, why does the New Testament essentially equate that with being baptized? Because nobody became a believer in Christ without knowing that they were to be baptized. That was the understanding. You become a Christian when you believe and you repent and you go through the water and you're now part of the community of baptized Christians. Yeah, I mean, if everybody was evangelized today by the apostles and not by defective evangelists, then everyone would know that now too. But, you know, God is, to me, God's looking for hearts that are his. And if somebody's got a heart toward him, and they know, because the Bible says they should be baptized, then they will. They'll find a way to do it. It might be difficult, and it might even take them a while to find someone who will do it for them these days. It wouldn't have been a problem back then, because the same person who evangelized you would have baptized you the same day. Some people have not had that advantage, and they're looking now for someone to do it. So God's not going to base everything on that one thing. I'm convinced of that.

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0: With SRN News, I'm Bob Agnew in Washington. Iran says that a ship using a route that was not approved by that country has become grounded in the Strait of Hormuz. That announcement today on media stations in Tehran, apparently an effort to underscore the fact that Iran believes itself to actually control the strait, and that's something that is disputed by most international observers because they say that it has previously been considered an international waterway. A massive persistent heat dome is gripping the U.S., placing more than 120 million Americans under extreme heat alerts heading into the July 4th holiday weekend. Scorching temperatures and suffocating humidity sweeping across the central, mid-Atlantic, and eastern states, bringing daytime heat indices between 105 and 115 degrees. Things are mixed on Wall Street. The Dow right now up 32 points. This is SRN News.
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0: With SRN News, I'm Bob Agnew in Washington. Iran says that an international vessel has become stranded in the Strait of Hormuz after running aground while it was going along a route that was not approved by the Iranian government. Apparently an effort by Iran to stress that it still feels itself to be in control of that waterway, even though the rest of the world considers it to be an international body of water. President Trump says his objective in taking on Iran remains unchanged. Namely, he says the impossibility of them ever getting a nuclear weapon. The president commented to reporters today before he went on to North Dakota for the opening of the Theodore Roosevelt Presidential Library. President Trump says Republicans will hold their first ever national convention ahead of the midterm elections. That convention will be held in Dallas on September 9th and 10th. About a half an hour away now from the closing bell on Wall Street, and the Dow is up by 40 points. This is SRN News.
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0: with us, Times Square. Yeah, we're not in Times Square today. We were this week because it's America 250, and next week we've got the big July 4th. It's just going to get better and better as we go along here for a little while, celebrating our country and all the freedoms that we have. Dr. Laura Purdy is back with us. Swell Medical is her organization. And Dr. Purdy, before we get to our next topic, we've just entered into a partnership where you're going to be a sponsor of the show, and I'm going to be telling people about the great things that Swell Medical is doing. But as a kind of welcome to that relationship, tell us a little bit about what Swell Medical is.
1: 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And we do everything for all ages that you can safely do over telemedicine. Urgent care, med refills, pediatric assessments, if your kids need something, chronic disease management. We do mental health, behavioral health. Of course, we do weight loss, hormones, peptides, all on the cash pay basis. We have a new Facebook group that people are really enjoying getting to interact with each other in a community fashion. And we have a brand new technology system that's much more useful than it used to be. So we're excited to advertise our virtual primary care clinic. And I'll tell you something else that's coming down the pipe this fall. We're building something that doesn't exist, which is a national network of direct primary care, direct cash pay subspecialist, and cash pay imaging centers all across the country.
0: Wow.
1: So yeah, I'm
0: that
1: really
0: would be
1: excited
0: like
1: about
0: for
1: this.
0: MRIs and things.
1: For anything, yes, for all those things. So if you come into our virtual, imagine I'm your virtual PCP and you live in the state of New York, because you do, and you say, you know what, it's been a long time since I've had my, you know, physical exam, but I don't want to use insurance for it because my deductible is really high. Is there some sort of a cash pay place I can go get it done? Because I know they'll take an hour with me. Everything will be included and it's only going to cost a couple $100 and I can use my deductible. We're going to have a directory that we can send you to, and you can just go get it done.
0: Very excited
1: about that.
0: That is very exciting, and we'll talk more about that in the days to come. What's the website? How do people sign up?
1: Swellcare.health. 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
0: swellcare.
1: An app coming.
0: 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I interrupted you.
1: What was I saying? It's free to sign up. It's free to chat. 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
0: And I'm just going to say this up front. Dr. Laura's been my doctor. So I've used the technology, and I strongly believe in what they do. That's why a long time ago I asked her to come be a sponsor, because I believe in what they do. And now we get to finally do this, and I'm really excited about it. Speaking of peptides, you just mentioned it. Dr. Ray Solano has been with us from PD Labs RX, who also sponsors the show, and we've been talking about how there's the potential that some of the access to them may be going away sometime soon. But this is something that people really care about, these peptides and these versions of the drugs that have become so popular. What's going on? What's the latest with that?
1: I mean, the peptides are not bad, first of all. The GLP-1 boom, when everybody flocks to the industry to try to get GLPs in telemedicine, a lot of bad actors entered the industry. We call them gray market. So it means that they are not sourced ingredients that are safe. They're not pharmacies that are safe, that are compounding these medications in a way that actually isn't going to harm people or doesn't come from another country. We can't verify the cleanliness or the potency or the sterility of the medication. And so now that peptides are becoming more popular, people are buying them anywhere that they can. They're buying them on TikTok. They're buying them from overseas.
0: That sounds really dangerous.
1: It is really dangerous, and I wish people would stop doing it. But because Everyone is doing it. That's what they say. Everybody's doing it. Millions of people across the country are buying peptides, not from doctors, with no prescriptions, from pharmacies that we don't know the safety of. Some of the pharmacies are actually so shady that they won't put the drug names on their website. They actually only put the first name of the compounds on their website so they can't be searched or found. And I'm scared for the American people who have been socialized to think this stuff's okay. They think it's safe because everyone else is doing it, as they say, even though everyone else is not doing it. But there's a perception that they are, and it's very dangerous.
0: Yeah. Well, what can be done to regulate this? Is there anything that can be done to regulate this?
1: Well, it's already starting. If you just Google, go to the internet and start looking up, you know, peptide felony. Or peptide crime, peptide lawsuit, right? Or investigation. And you'll find all across the country where doctors, labs, non-licensed medical professionals, nurses, they're getting felony convictions, fined hundreds of thousands of dollars, and in some instances getting arrested on the spot and going to prison for doing exactly that. Wow. And even still, when the public hears that, they say, oh, it's the government's fault. They're just busting down on these people because they don't want us to have peptides. And I want you to understand that that's not the case. They are taking people out of the marketplace who are selling them criminally.
0: Yeah. Well, and so to that point, and I want to end on this point, this is why, friends, you know, I tell you all the time, I believe in every one of the sponsors that's on this show. I have the ability to pick and choose who we associate with. And when it comes to telemedicine, Dr. Laura Purdy and her team are at the top level of what I recommend. And when it comes to compound pharmacies, PD Labs RX, top level of compound pharmacies in the country. This is why I want to be a reliable source of information for you to have better options and better choices, and you can trust these people that I have with us on Wednesdays. Dr. Laura, we've run out of time. Thank you for being with us. We're going to have you back real soon, but so excited about what the future holds.
1: Thanks for being a part of the solution, Kevin. I really appreciate it.
0: Well, I believe in it. Kevin McCullough coming right back from New York. Stay here.

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2: Being weak and faint-hearted at any time. And he definitely doesn't want us to live our lives being fearful and fretful. 2 Timothy chapter 1 verse 7 tells us that God doesn't give those of us who are his a spirit of fearfulness, but everything necessary to live our lives with boldness. He gives us power, love, and of a sound mind. Everything we need to live our lives in boldness all the time. So we can have all the boldness that's necessary for us to do the things that God wants us to do and to receive and achieve the things that God has in store for me and you. God doesn't want us to live our lives in fear, but he wants us to live our lives in boldness. So without further ado, let me share today's message with you. It's called Living Life with Boldness. But before I do, I got a question to ask you. Are you ready for the word? Because ready or not, here it comes.
3: Didn't happen, or these things changed, and these things got affected. And because of that, that means it's irreversible. I know I am. But God is a God of patience. Which means he ain't moved by their equation of what happens in time. Because he's standing on the outside of time, looking into time, knowing that there's a preset time that he going to do what he going to do. But we got to be able to understand who we're dealing with. We're dealing with a God of patience. God does some things in a hurry, quick, fast, and hurry. I can show you in scripture where suddenly this is happening. Praise God. And within the self same hour, this one happened. I can show you that. But that doesn't change that God is still a God of patience. And since God is a God of patience, then we ought to hurry up and understand that he'll definitely come through, but not necessarily when we want him to come through. Turn to 1 Peter chapter 5, please. God's going to come through. But finish the sentence. The God of patience is going to come through. He'll come through for us impatient people. He ready. But we got to stay in faith, ready to receive what he going to do. And not waver, not slip, not fall, not diminish away. Because it took more than one day before he did what he said he was going to do. 1 Peter chapter 5. I know you wanted me to preach something to say what happened immediately, but there's other scriptures. I got too many scriptures to say it don't always. And I'm a person that believes in giving you the whole counsel of God. 1 Peter chapter 5, verse 6. It says, humble yourselves, therefore, under the mighty hand of God, that he may exalt you in due time, casting all your care upon him, for he careth for you. How many people in here know God care for you? How many people here know God care for your loved ones too? Because the Bible says he care for the things that concerneth you. If it concerns you, it concerns him too. Well, God cares for us and will come through for us when we cast our cares upon him. But scripture tells us that it'll be in due time. Come on, due time? Oh, y'all remember that, huh? Due time, not you time. Because most people read due time, you time, as in you set the time. But you don't set the time. You set the atmosphere for a miracle, but you don't set the time of the miracle. I've said you set the atmosphere for a miracle, but you don't set the time of the miracle. The key is to keep the atmosphere that it's supposed to be until it manifests for thee. And that requires patience. That word due time actually means an occasion that is set or proper time. An occasion that is set or proper time. I mean, when we were little kids, praise God, and we knew Christmas was coming and the clock would be ticking, getting closer and closer to the Christmas coming. And we'd be filled with anticipation.

0: So much so that we wanted to go find the gifts ahead of time and begin to start tearing the wrapping back. Maybe we was the only ones used to do that. So we could see what it was, and we had trouble waiting on Christmas morning. But we had parents that wasn't going back up on none of that. And you wasn't opening stuff until Christmas morning. In fact, they didn't even move the gifts to the tree until Christmas morning. Hallelujah. Or sometime that night while you was finally asleep. Sometimes we wake up and hear the stirring and the rustling too. And we'd be interested in maybe sneaking in on them. Praise God and seeing what they do. And then somehow or another they would meet us before we would open up the door. And say, go back to sleep. Go back to bed. And we'd be like, dang, we'd be all jacked up over what they said. And they closed the door behind us. Praise God and said, we'll see you in the morning. And we, no matter how much we wanted this to be morning, it wasn't morning. And it wasn't until morning that we got a chance to open those gifts. Why? Because there was a due time. There was a proper time. And until that time showed up, all that was already prepared and made waiting for you was not going to be experienced by you until the proper time. That's how it is when you trust in God to do what he said he's going to do. There's a set time. There's a proper time that God's going to come through. Well, when is it? You'll know because you'll look up and it happened for you. Just like we were going to the living room and there's all them gifts. We like, dang, look at all them gifts. Because they would just be there. They would show up at the right time. And God said, everything I promised you is going to show up at the right time. It also translates, that word due time also translates always, a short time, and a while, always. I like how he starts it with always, which means that due time means it's always going to be a time that he's going to come through and do what he said he's going to do. But it's going to be a short time. Now, a lot of us like that. Okay, short time. But don't forget, you're talking to God now. Same one said, a day is like 1,000 years, and 1,000 years is like a day. So before you get all excited about short, you got to understand what he mean by short. And a while. Sometimes due time is a while. You don't like that. I know you don't want to hear that. Especially when it's a loved one that's involved with something or you involved with something. You don't want to hear that. I don't want to hear that. I'm one of those folk that I like. I'm a mover and a shaker. Big money maker. Is anybody here? I'm used to moving and going. I ain't got time for all of this, man. I got a world to win to Jesus. I got places to go, people to see, things to do. I ain't got time for all this. And I remember one time some symptoms jumped upon me. Praise God. And I did everything I knew to do. I rebuked. I cursed. I did it, all the things that it is the scriptures do. And that, for me, that's about long enough. And so let me get up and get at what I'm supposed to do. But I found out all that rebuking I did, it still didn't nothing move. In fact, I was dizzier than I was before I got the rebuking. I think I used what little energy I had rebuking. Praise God. Y'all know nothing about what I'm talking about. Stood up in the name of Jesus. But plop back down in the chair in the name of Jesus too. Praise God. like, whoa. But this ain't going to be but a short time. So I'm already making plans for what I'm going to do tomorrow. We're going to get this thing going. I'm going to go ahead and get me a little piece of sleep. But I'm going to wake up in the morning because joy come in the morning. And so I'm going to be ready to throw down in the morning. But I ain't know which morning. Because sometimes it don't go away right away. I'm trying to teach up in here. I'm really trying to teach. Got the rebuking and it's like, wait a minute now. Is my rebuker broke? No, your rebuker ain't broke. It don't always happen when you think it should happen. It's due time, not you time. That's why patience is so necessary. Because we have to be patient with the God of patience. We got to be patient in the God of patience coming through. Because if he's a God of patience, you better believe you're going to need some patience while you're dealing with that too. Turn to Hebrews chapter 6, please. I'm trying to help. And so you got to stay in faith the whole time. I said, you got to stay in faith the whole time. You don't just set your faith aside and then, you know, when you're ready to do it, then you let me know and then I'll get back in faith. No, you got to have the faith when he get there. Hebrews chapter 6. See, both faith and patience are necessary to receive the promises that God has in store for you. Hebrews chapter 6, verse 11. Verse 10 come down. It said, for God is not unrighteousness to forget your work and labor of love, which he have showed through his name, in that ye have ministered to the saints and do minister. And we desire that every one of you do show the same diligence to the full assurance of hope unto the end. Notice that it needs to be done all the way to the end. To the end. Somebody say to the end. Verse 15. And so after he had patiently endured, he obtained the promise. Notice after he had patiently endured, speaking of Abraham, he obtained the promise. So he got faith in God now. A God that he know is well able to do what he said he'd do. Go back to verse 12. That ye be not slothful, but followers of them who through faith and patience inherit the promise. For when God made promise to Abraham, because he could swear by no greater, he swear by himself, saying, surely, blessings I will bless thee, and multiplying I will multiply thee. And so after he had patiently endured, he obtained the promise. So after he had heard God say, surely, I'm going to do what I said I'm going to do. Now, a lot of us, if we hear God say, surely, I'm going to do what I said I'm going to do. Shoot. We just turn the clock off because we know it's going to happen. There it is. God done said he going to do it. Yeah, he going to do it. But leave the clock on. Because Abraham had to patiently endure after God promised him. He had to patiently endure after God promised him. That phrase patiently endured means to be long spirited. That is forbearing or patient, to be long spirited. That is to be forbearing or patient. Forbearing basically means putting up with stuff. And you keep on putting up with stuff. I had time I would get up. I'd had to put up with stuff that I figured supposed to be gone by now. But I gotta have long spirit. Have to have patience. It also translates bear or suffer long. Yeah, I know it usually get quiet in churches when you say stuff like that. Bear or suffer long. And have long patience. And have long patience. You know, like Job had. Remember the patience of Job? It got him what it is that he was after because God reversed everything that it is that he was going through. But that didn't change. He had to go through what he went through. And he didn't know what day it was going to turn around. But he had patience. And we need to have that same thing too. God's going to turn it around. You just got to have patience and stay in faith the whole time. God comes through on his promises. But there's times when we're going to need to patiently endure until he does. Patiently endure till he does. He gonna do it. But you got to patiently endure. Amen. And quit asking him when. Just getting to continue to bless him until then. Just continue to do what you're supposed to do. Because he's gonna come through. Go to Hebrews chapter 10, please. And then I knew I was going to need to show you scripture on all this. Folk ain't ready for that all the time. That's why they got a pastor who's going to help you get ready for that. Mm-hmm. Hebrews chapter 10, verse 35. See, even after doing everything we know to do, we still have something to do. That is to be patient. Verse 35 say, cast not away therefore your confidence, which have great recompense of reward. That word confidence right there means all outspokenness. That is frankness, bluntness, and publicity. All outspokenness. That is frankness, bluntness, and publicity. You know how you was talking when you first heard what God would do? You know how you were standing there telling everybody else God's going to come through? God's going to heal. God's going to deliver. God's going to reverse this thing. God's going to restore health. God's going to allow us to do what he wants us to do. We're going to step into the promised land that he had in store for me and you. And then time happens. And we ain't in there yet. And stuff is happening too. And maybe the stuff ain't being reversed as quick as we thought it would be too. Don't cast away your confidence, your all outspokenness, your frankness, your bluntness, your publicity. In fact, this is the same word for the word boldness. Don't cast away your boldness, especially after you was told at the beginning of the year to be able to live your life with boldness. That's because he knew what was coming. You didn't. He knew what was coming. And he already told you ahead of time what mindset to have. I need you to be bold. I need you to be all outspoken. I need you to be frank about this. I need you to stay blunt and publicize what I'm going to do. Even when you're looking at the opposite of what you know to be true, you still say what I said. And don't cast away your confidence. Verse 35. Cast not away therefore your confidence, which hath great recompense of reward. For ye have need of patience, that after ye have done the will of God, ye shall receive the promise. Notice, for ye have need of patience, that after ye have done the will of God, ye might receive the promise. Now, why do you say might? Because you can shift. You can begin to lose your confidence along the way and not receive what God will is capable of doing for you on that given day. You got to stay in faith. Tell your neighbor, you got to stay in faith. You got to patiently endure. That's what you got to do. You got to patiently endure. Because you don't know when it's going to show up. But when it does show up, you got to be in faith. You got to be patient. He said in verse 36, he said, for ye have need of patience, that after ye have done the will of God, ye might receive the promise. He said, you have need of it. Now, if somebody tell you need something, then you got to have it. Does that mean you need to have this? Hallelujah. He said, you have need of patience. Now, this word patience right here means cheerful and hopeful endurance. Constancy. Cheerful and hopeful endurance. He done took it to another level here. He ain't saying I just want you to wait. Because some of us wait with attitudes. Some of us wait with attitudes. Look at your neighbor and say, he ain't talking about you. Don't get quiet. He ain't talking about you. Some of us, we wait with attitudes. How long? Now I'm waiting. But we got attitudes all while we wait. Getting upset with God for taking so long. Getting upset with God for making us wait this long. Getting upset with God about taking longer than we think he should take. You know, we've been God at least for a couple of weeks now, and he's been God for all eternity, and we know more than he do. That's why we get a little attitude about how long this should be taking. It shouldn't be taking this long. I done rebuked. I done cursed it at the root. I done told it to go in the name of Jesus. I told it ain't got no place in this body in the name of Jesus. And it's still there. Gotta be God's fault. You're taking too long. God. No, you got to have cheerful and hopeful endurance. Constancy. Which means not only are you got to stay there for a while, but the whole time you need to smile. Not only do you stay there for a while, but the whole time you need to smile. Hallelujah. Don't forget, God never tell you to do nothing you can't do. And don't forget, God ain't going to never tell you to do nothing he ain't going to help you do. It also translates patient continuance, waiting. Patience, continuance, waiting. Whereas you keep on doing what you do until he do what he do. Whereas you keep on doing what you do until he do what he do. What you start off doing, trusting God. What you start off doing, searching the scriptures. What you start off doing, reminding yourself what God will do. What you start off doing, he said, now be patient in your continuance in that. Keep on doing it. Keep on doing it. Now, everybody don't do that. But he tells you what will happen when you don't do that. Verse 37 says, for yet a little while, and he that shall come will come and will not tarry. Now the one that's going to come is going to be God. He's going to do what he's going to do. He's going to show up. He shall come. Verse 38 say, now the just shall live by faith. But if any man draw back, God said, my soul has no pleasure in him. That word draw back means shrink through timidity. Shrink through timidity. See, when you first heard God's word, it pumped you up. You heard God's word and it pumped you up. And you were strong in the Lord at the time that you heard it. You was walking in the power of God when you heard it. You were looking like Thor, lightning coming out your eyes and everything like that too. Just looking for a demon to be able to release this on to. Probably went over and said to somebody, in the name of Jesus, be healed.
1: Well, that's all that we have time for today. I hope that you were blessed by what the Word of God had to say. I hope that you're seeing that it really is true. Boldness is what all of us Christians need to have and operate in if we're going to step into and or experience the manifestations of what God has for us in our lives. I hope even more that you're being inspired to do what God wants all of us to do. That is to live our lives with boldness so that we can have and live the life that God wants all of us to have and live. The kind of life that can only be lived by people who live their lives with boldness like God wants me and you to do. If you want to hear the message in its entirety, just got that to church office at area code 210-785-9238. That's area code 210-785-9238. 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If you need a ride, we'd be glad to come and get you. So come on through. You'll be blessed when you do, and we will too. And speaking of coming through, I got something for all of you out there in San Antonio and surrounding areas to do. I invite all of you to an exciting conference that'll be held at Word of Faith San Antonio next week. It's called Faith Afire. It's where we'll be firing up the flame of the faith of God within you. It starts next week, Wednesday, July 8th, and runs through Saturday, July 11th. The opening service will be held Wednesday evening at 6:45. Thursday and Friday, services are at 10 a.m., 12 noon, and 6:45 p.m. Ladies, Faith of Fire ends on that Saturday with a Women's Breakfast Fellowship at 9:30 a.m., where you ladies will be fed naturally with an awesome all-you-can-eat breakfast, and then you'll be fed spiritually with an anointed Word of God ministered just for you. 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Children's church will be held in the evening services. 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
4: 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Let's hear now from Dr. Brian Chappell as he shares the lesson, Teddy Bear Mission.

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0: Welcome to the Monday edition of The Word to Stand On for Life. My name is Pastor Ken Cruzado, and if you're a regular listener to the show, then you'll know that Pastor Ron Arbon, my pastor, normally takes Bible questions, questions about what it means to put the Word of God into practice in your life, questions about church, or anything we can do to help you in your walk with Jesus. Well, the show continues today while Pastor Ron and Paula are enjoying their time away. They do send their love. I just heard from them earlier today, and they're having a great time. And so they will return here. Pastor Ron will return here back to the radio show on Monday. In the meantime, this week, we will continue as usual. I'll take your questions, whatever I can do to help you. My wife, May, will join me here on the Date Day edition on Thursday, and we'll have fun. So let me give you the numbers to call in. 210-340-9585, 210-340-9585. 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So, quick programming note here, scheduling note. It is Monday, and here at Calvary Chapel, we normally have our Monday night men's and women's and youth Bible studies. Not tonight. So, we have one more week of a break for Monday night studies. That means June 30th, that's next Monday, when Pastor Ron returns back to the radio show live. We also go back live to our Monday night Bible studies. And for the women, that means the Sweet Summer Devotions continues. And so that's June 30th when we resume. Okay, well, let's go right to the phone lines. We have Jerry in San Antonio. You're on the air.
1: Hey, Pastor Ken.
0: Hi, Jerry.
1: Have you had a Snickers bar lately?
0: You have a good memory, my friend. You know what's funny? I actually have not. Since then, I've had a couple of the large size, king size Snickers bar appear on my desk, and I don't think I've had one since then. For anyone that's asking, I made a reference to them, I don't know how many years ago. But thank you, right, Jerry.
1: Anyway, I didn't call about Snickers, but I couldn't resist. I have a question. Thanks for putting up that message from Friday, the John message. And I just heard it when I got home from work this afternoon. And I have a question. Maybe I'm missing something.
0: Okay, Jerry.
1: I've looked in the King James Version, the Passion Translation, and the NIV. And it's on 8:48 and 49, and I guess into 50. And I even quoted you. You said religion makes you dumb, makes you blind, because you start thinking about things that make no sense. And here's the part that I'm missing. You said that they were trying to honor him, but in fact they were dishonoring him. So the part that I guess I'm not connecting the dots, where does it show or say that they are honoring him?
0: Actually, if that's what I said, Jerry, then there is a miscommunication. They were definitely not honoring Jesus here. It was all out disrespect. What they were claiming, right, the Jews, is what they were claiming to honor the Father. They were claiming to honor the Father. They were in not trying to honor Jesus at all. So if I misspoke, I apologize. But you're right. What was going on there? I'm sorry. Go ahead.
1: No, I said it might be me that missed something.
0: It might have been, but the text, I think, is pretty clear. I don't remember the verse. 49, when Jesus himself is saying, you claim to the Jews, you claim that you honor the Father, but you dishonor me. So there is no honor directed towards Jesus. And it's funny that you mentioned that. Somebody else came up to me about the first part of your statement about religion. And it was either on Sunday or that same night, but somebody came up to me and said, you know, when you said that religion makes you dumb, I was taken aback by that, but actually when I thought it through, I understood what you were saying. And it must have been Sunday, now that I think about it, because when I was talking to the person, it was after first service, and I said, I don't think I said that, but it was about Friday night. And so, yes, just to clarify, no insult at all to people's intellectual capacity, but you got it right. When we ascribe ourselves to follow a set of rules, and we are committed to a religious belief system, whatever it is, then it's like we check our brains out of the door, and we don't look at the Word of God as the authority anymore. Instead, we look for a checklist of things that actions that we got to take and things that we got to do in order to please God, which doesn't please him at all. And so that's what I meant when I said it makes us dumb in our thinking, but not dumb as an insult to a person. So I'm glad right. It made sense to you, Jerry.
1: Yeah, I listen to your every word. Yeah, let me make this last little analogy. It's a compliment, of course. You know, I love you very much. I think you're awesome. You know, in baseball, they have what they call a utility player who kind of fills in wherever he's needed. And some of them are really, really good utility players, and teams would really be at a disadvantage if they didn't have that great utility player. And I know you're in line to take over for Pastor Ron, and he's amazing as well. But you're really, really good as well. So when the time comes,
0: Jerry,
1: for you to take
0: you.
1: Over, Calvary is in amazing hands.
0: Oh, you God bless you. You're too
1: fantastic.
0: Kind.
1: No, I'm not. I'm just telling the truth. Anybody that's heard you both knows I'm telling the truth. I'll let you go. I appreciate you answering my question. I love you guys, and I'll see you on the weekend.
0: Thank you, Jerry. Thank you, Jerry. I will have one follow-up comment to that. You know, I'm grateful that I have such a wonderful teacher in Pastor Ron. He is like a father to me. And so involuntarily, I find myself picking up some of his mannerisms and his habits, and even some of his, what did somebody say to me one day? Ron-isms, whatever those are. But and I'm not even trying to. But thank you, Jerry. That's a compliment. Okay, let's go to the questions that have been submitted while the phone lines are open. Oh, there is one thing I wanted to say. Then we'll get right to the questions. For the couple people that came up to me yesterday after the Sunday messages, there was a great response, and I hope at your church, wherever you went, people got saved and people's hearts were touched through the teaching of God's Word. And that's what happened here. And those that came and responded, there was obviously a change in them, and it was a blessing. But there was a handful, maybe two people at different services who came up sort of privately afterward and wanted to talk. And I was encouraged because that what they said to me and some of the things that they said were directly about the outward appearance, and that was the general idea of the theme of yesterday's Bible study, being focused on the outward appearance. And they said, well, you know, I just didn't come up, but I wanted to tell you that that spoke to me. And here's what I said. I said, well, the very fact that you acknowledge that the Holy Spirit was speaking to your heart is a good thing, but listen to what you're saying. The application, one of the main applications from the study was to not be focused on the outward appearance, not to listen to what the Lord is saying and disregard what everybody else's thoughts and opinions are. And by coming up here afterwards, you're talking to me about how you were considering the outward appearance and you did not come up. Just something to think about. We do these things so involuntarily without even thinking. And that was the challenge. You know, so often we do things without even thinking, without even asking the Lord, because it's too hard, because it's too embarrassing, because it doesn't make for a good outward appearance. And I you know, we could chuckle about it afterwards, but I think they got the point. Okay, let's get right to the questions now. Our first one is from Anonymous. I'll read the whole question. How should we as the church worship corporately? I'm under the impression that we should strive to worship as one body, that no individual is doing anything too extravagant, if that's the right word. Basically, that no one should be singing too loudly or lifting up their arms too widely, but instead to meet the tone of the rest of the church in unity. Would you say this is correct? I'll read the whole thing and then answer the two parts. The second part says, and a follow-up question, if my understanding is correct, is there is a point in time where a church body is worshiping too extravagantly, even if it is in unity. What does orderly worship look like from a biblical perspective? Anonymous, this is a good question. It gives me an opportunity to talk about how we put this into practice at our church. Here at Calvary Chapel, we prioritize the teaching of God's Word. That's the sole purpose of getting together on Sundays. We understand that people's time is important, and so we don't want to take advantage of people's time by having guest speakers or using Sundays to do other things other than teaching the Word of God. So that's the priority for the church, and that's the priority here. And so what that means effectively, Anonymous, is that church worship or corporate worship, and I'm going to use these interactively with what we call worship with music and worship in the study time of the Word. I'm going to use them the same. We have to mitigate as many distractions as at all possible. I understand when there is a sanctuary full of people, whether it be during worship or even during the Bible study, there are going to be some things that you just cannot control. But by and large, our job, while Pastor Ron is teaching, our job as the staff is to help remove distractions. And what that means is, as your question is posed, is with extravagant worship. Okay, I'll use this word that you used. Extravagant worship. Extravagant is not necessarily a bad thing, but extravagant, or use whatever word you want to, whatever adjective you want to use for worship, but it's a bad thing when it becomes a distraction. So you mentioned a couple examples here. If someone is singing too loudly, or they're lifting up their arms too widely, or they're just basically standing out. You know, different churches have a different approach, so I would just speak to ours. Again, if we're trying to mitigate all distractions, we want to encourage people to focus on Jesus. That's the whole point of worship. The whole point of the music time of worship, singing songs together, is not to be the one that sings the loudest in the crowd. It's not to be the one that stands out with, you know, the best dance moves or jumps the highest. All those things can be a distraction. We're there together, gathered corporately, so that we can all prepare our hearts to hear from Jesus. But the extreme opposite of that, and you allude to in the second part, is also not appropriate, in the sense that the extreme opposite could be where everybody has to do the exact same thing, and we are all sort of like robots, you know, raising our hands at the same time, and, you know, obviously that's not appropriate. And so what we do is we encourage people to worship the Lord in a way that is fitting in a corporate environment. And all that means is you're focused on Jesus and you're not being a distraction to anybody else. Now, practically speaking, you don't want to be somebody that, even if you don't intend to, you draw attention to yourself, because that becomes a distraction. And even if that's not your intention, you have to be sensitive to the fact that in a corporate setting during worship, everybody is there to worship Jesus. And if you're doing something that may distract the person next to you from worshiping Jesus, then you should refrain from doing that. You know, there's a few practical examples over the years. There's people who've come in with, let's just use the word accessories, from maybe that they would use at their church. And whether it's a flag or a tambourine or something that they thought would help in our corporate worship, it became apparent quickly that there was a distraction. So we kindly asked them not to do that. Again, not rude, and not in a way that is giving them ultimatums, but we remind them that we're all here together to worship the Lord, and what they're doing is distracting people's attention from Jesus. And for the most part, people understand that. And so when a person who is worshiping the Lord understands that, and they're worshiping from a pure heart, and once they're notified, you know what, they may be a distraction, I'm going to assume that they didn't realize that they were doing that, and that's not their intention. So their response usually is, you know what, I'm sorry, I'll put it away, and we'll be fine. This also translates into what worship is like during the Bible study. Now, obviously, we're not playing instruments or doing anything. During the Bible study, we're all sitting down, looking at our Bibles, some taking notes, and paying attention to what the Spirit of God is saying. Well, that's where distractions are even more noticeable, because it's quiet. And because there's no movement, and we want to be focused in on what the teaching is saying to us, what the Spirit is saying to us through the teaching. And so we would do the same thing sometimes during the Bible study. In order to mitigate all distractions, we will ask people to kindly take their children outside into the foyer where they could listen, or to check their children into children's ministry. And we'll do it in a kind way, again, reminding them that we're all here to listen to the Bible study. And for the most part, people understand, again, if their heart is right and they want to be there to hear from God, they don't want to get in somebody else's way, and they don't want to be a distraction. And so, Anonymous, I hope that helps. When it comes to the last part of your question, when it comes to unity, you say, is there a point in time where a church body is worshiping too extravagantly, even if it is in unity? What does orderly worship look like? Well, the quick answer to that is in 1 Corinthians. And in chapter 11, remember, Paul begins to correct some of the questions, some of the issues that were brought up in the churches at Corinth. And remember, Corinth was a very carnal city where there were a lot of new believers, who inadvertently were taking a lot of their pagan worship into the church. Flamboyant, distracting worship. I mean, remember, in the city of Corinth was the temple of Aphrodite. And, you know, the temple of Aphrodite was a huge temple where all of the temple worship was done in a very provocative way to distract people. And so some of those people got saved. And you know, new believers, they don't know. They come into the church and there's chaos. And so in chapter 11, that's what Paul starts to address. That's why in chapter 12 and 14, he addresses spiritual gifts within the body during corporate worship. And the point is, Anonymous, is that there's got to be order. There's got to be order. What benefit is there to a bunch of random tongues being spoken out of order and everybody talking at the same time? People will walk into that gathering as an unbeliever and think, oh, this is crazy. So that's why orderly worship is necessary. What that order looks like is going to be different from church to church. You know, different churches have different personalities, but by and large, it's got to be order as defined by the scriptures, particularly in 1 Corinthians 11 through 14. I would add this too, not just in chapters 11 through 14, but earlier on, I think it's in chapter 7. You know, the context there is dealing with marital issues, but Paul says when you're having issues, relationship issues, he says that you don't want to distract. You don't want issues to distract you from your ministry or your calling, your service, and I would add from your worship. So mitigating distractions and dealing with them is an essential part of orderly worship, especially in a corporate setting. So thank you for your question, Anonymous. We have just inside 4 minutes. I think I can take another question here. This one is from Anonymous. Pastor Ron or Pastor Ken, 2 Peter starting in verse 5 has an important list. I can see that it's something I need to remember and work and pray on every day. I am stuck on exactly what godliness means. Seems to me that all these things are part of godliness, but it's in the middle of the list. Is godliness a certain part of your character that is exclusive? If you can help me understand, love you all so much. So, Anonymous, we are just inside 3 minutes, so I'll do my best to answer it quickly and then maybe elaborate on the second half. So, yes, you're right. In the first chapter of 2 Peter, he lists some attributes, and it is sort of a progression, if you will. But the way he does it, Peter does it, is to describe certain character traits, and these things are all part of the maturation process or the sanctification process. But in this list of attributes to grow in faith and goodness and godliness and self-control and knowledge and self-control, and then he adds godliness and then brotherly love. So godliness, you're right, is sort of the bigger umbrella, but in this specific case, it is talking about, the word describes worshiping well or worshiping more devotedly. And to make it simple, godliness means you're just like Jesus. You're being just like Jesus. And so, yes, the answer is godliness. All these traits are encompassed in godliness, because being like Jesus, being more like him in your life and in your character and the way you think and the way you talk and the way you act is absolutely becoming more godly, increasing in godliness. But here, as these attributes are listed, they're described in sort of increasing measure. That's what he says at the end of it. And it's here more defined as worshiping well, which is interesting because it ties into the previous question, but not in a corporate setting. Worshiping Jesus in your own individual life. Again, your character, how you think. Do you think the best of other people? Is 1 Corinthians chapter 13 the definition of love that you have for others versus your own love? And that's what godliness means here in this context in 2 Peter chapter 1. Well, you can hear the music. That means we are finished with the first half of the Monday edition of the Word to Stand On for Life. We'll be back in 2 minutes.
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4: March 4th, 1865. The Civil War was nearing its end. The nation was exhausted, divided, and grieving. On that day, President Abraham Lincoln delivered his second inaugural address, just 700 words spoken in about 7 minutes. 41 days later, Lincoln would be assassinated. Yet the words he spoke that day still echo through history. In that brief address, Lincoln referenced God 14 times, spoke of prayer, and quoted scripture repeatedly. He reminded Americans that both sides of the conflict shared a common faith, saying both read the same Bible and pray to the same God, and each invokes his aid against the other. Lincoln understood that political division alone could not explain the nation's crisis. More than 160 years later, America still wrestles with division, truth, and our dependence on God. The question is whether we'll remember the wisdom Lincoln left behind.
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0: Welcome back to the Monday edition of the Word to Stand On for Life. My name is Pastor Ken, and this week I have the privilege of filling in for my pastor, Pastor Ron, who is enjoying his time away with his lovely bride, Mama Paula. They are in the bright sun, having a great time. They send their love. He will be back here live on the radio June 30th. That's next Monday, a week from today. That's also the day that we resume our Monday night studies, and Paula would want me to remind everybody that's our Sweet Summer Devotions. The Women's Sweet Summer Devotions resumes on June 30th, a week from today. Yes, and the next one up is Jennifer Fox. She has been on staff here at the Academy for many, many years, and we're going to be excited to hear what the Lord has to say through her. Real quickly, there are numbers to call into the radio show, 210-340-9585, 210-340-9585, 877-630-5757. That's a toll-free number, 877-630-5757. 630-5757. And of course, there's the email questions@calvarysa.com. Again, quick reminder, no Monday night Bible study tonight. The next question is from a teenager. It says, I'm just going to read what it says. It says, my truth in double quotations. If you genuinely believe abortion or homosexuality is okay, or any kind of sin, can you still be considered a Christian if you believe in God? Can God still accept the person? The anonymous teen, the short answer is that this person is not a believer. And this is the reason why. And it's not because of the things that they believe in, whether it be abortion or homosexuality, but it's the fact that they do not believe God's word. And God's word clearly says, number one, that faith in Jesus Christ is all that's required to be born again. But faith isn't something that you just claim, that you just say, oh, I believe in God, and then you become a Christian. Being born again means that God has captivated your heart, that your life belongs to Him. And effectively, that means that the authority of your life is Jesus, not you anymore. And when that happens, His Word becomes the only guidance in that authority. It doesn't matter about what somebody's truth is, your truth or my truth, and you use that, teenager, you use that at the beginning. So I'm going to assume that you're saying this is your truth, that these sins are okay. Can you still be considered a Christian? You're not a believer because you don't believe that Jesus is actually God. If you believe that he is God, that he died for your sins, then you could put your faith in him. But there's no value in just saying, I believe God, but there's no change in your life. And what we'll find is that we'll come across people who claim to believe in God. And because we can't look into people's hearts, and only God can, we don't know. But you can, like Jesus says, you will know them by their fruit. And you can inspect their fruit, inspect their lives, not to judge them, but to see what type of tree they really are. A good tree bears good fruit, and a bad tree can only bear bad fruit. If there is bad fruit in a person's life, it means they come from a bad tree. And somebody who has these beliefs that are sinful and think that they're okay is somebody that has not submitted their lives to Jesus Christ. So the answer would be no. Would God accept this person? God will only accept those who are born again, because the standard for entrance into heaven is perfection. And that eliminates everybody from contention, because there's nobody that's perfect. It isn't good people or having your good days outweigh your bad days that will get you into heaven. It is only if the perfection of God is yours, through 2 Corinthians chapter 5 tells us, that's that perfection, the righteousness of God becomes yours through faith in Jesus Christ. Then, yes, God will accept that person, and God sees them perfect because Jesus paid the price for their sin. But to throw out the Word of God completely and just claim a generic belief in God, those are just words that mean nothing. Okay, the next question is from Mary. Is God's presence in hell? So Mary, this is a pretty simple answer, but I'm going to answer it this way, saying yes and no. Now follow me here. The first thing most of us think about, which is true, is David's writing in Psalm 139, where he clearly says that even when I go into the heavens, you're there. When I go and descend to the depths of the dead or the depths of Hades, you are there. Then this reemphasizes the one characteristic of God called his omnipresence. He's everywhere. Because he is God, there's nowhere that he cannot be. But hell, by definition, isn't just the physical torment, but hell, by definition, is eternal separation from God. So, is it that God is everywhere, or that hell is eternal separation from God? And the answer is yes. Yes. Now, here's where some get confused. We know that God's attribute of omnipresence means he's everywhere, all the time. But when the Bible speaks about the presence of God or being separated eternally from the presence of God, I would point you to 2 Thessalonians chapter 1, for example. When Paul is writing there to the church, he describes hell as eternal torment that is away from the presence of God, the presence of the Lord. He says that in 2 Thessalonians chapter 1. But then you have another description of hell, separation from God, that's in Revelation chapter 14, where there the description that John pens says that torment will be in the presence of the holy angels and of the Lamb. So the word presence there, it can be confusing, but it's a pretty simple explanation. So these are two different words. Again, 2 Thessalonians chapter 1 and Revelation chapter 14 use the same English word presence, and talking in the context of hell or torment, one says that you are eternally away from the presence of God. One says you are eternally in the presence of the holy angels and the Lamb. But the word there for presence is a different Greek word. And so it means two different things. The English translation is just the word presence, but, and this is the answer to your question, Mary. In 2 Thessalonians, we are separated in hell. You're separated from the face of God. That's the presence that's described there. It's the face of God. Like when Moses would see the face of God, or we talk to a person as if he was talking to someone, friend to friend, face to face. And this is an idea of not a physical face, but being in the holy presence of God, being intimate with him. You know, typically when you talk to somebody and you're talking to them face to face, it implies that there is a closeness, not just physically, but a closeness, at least intimacy in that conversation. Well, that's the idea in 2 Thessalonians chapter 1, that those who are in hell would be eternally separated from the face of God. From that presence. Now, Revelation 14, again, using the word presence, but it's a different Greek word which describes sort of a physical, measurable difference, sort of like a spatial distance. So the word presence there is more spatial in Revelation 14, where torment, those in torment, will be in the spatial presence of the holy angels and of the Lamb. And what that means exactly, I don't know. But I know that it means that they're still separated from the intimacy, the presence of a holy God. They're no longer able to see God's face or be in his presence. But physically, God can be anywhere. And he is everywhere. So that's why, Mary, I said, the answer to your question is yes and no. Is God's presence in hell? No, in the sense that they no longer can see his face and they are eternally separated from God, those that are in hell. But yes, because of his omnipresence, he is everywhere, like Psalm 139 says, whether it's in the heavens or in the depths of Hades. Good question, Mary. And the next question is from Alan. Alan says, I just read through the book of Nahum, which shares about the judgment by God of Nineveh and all of Assyria. In Nahum chapter 1, verse 8, quote, but with an overwhelming flood, he will make an end of Nineveh. He will pursue his foes into darkness. My question is, why was there repentance among the people of Nineveh to include even the king through their preaching of Jonah 100 years before, but the new generation of Ninevites were not willing to repent through their preaching of Nahum? Well, so you're right, Alan. Absolutely right. So just to reestablish the context here in case anyone in the audience is a little confused, remember the prophet Jonah, who was rebellious towards God. And he was even angry because God had called him to carry a message pleading Nineveh to repentance. And Jonah absolutely refused, and he didn't want to because he knew of the mercy of God. And the problem was, though, that Jonah really hated the Assyrians because the Assyrians had plummeted through, the northern kingdom like a hot knife through butter. And then the Assyrians had made their way down even into Judah, even into the point to where they were surrounding Jerusalem, but never took it over, at least not yet. And so at that point is where Nahum's prophecy comes. Now, Nahum's prophecy, you're right, is directed primarily, I mean, I would say primarily, I'm saying like 95%, 98%. Of it is towards Nineveh. The small percentage that's not directed to Nineveh is actually directed to Judah. And Judah, there, it's not a prophecy of judgment, but God is speaking through the prophet Nahum, saying to Judah, I will protect you. I will take care of you. Do not lose courage. Because they were if Syria was this overwhelming sense of impending doom, as it was for the Northern Kingdom, and it seemed to be the case for the Southern Kingdom. Well, prior to this, like you say, Alan, the prophet Jonah had carried this message reluctantly, but eventually did carry this message of repentance. And you're right, when he did, about 100 years, maybe a little bit more prior to Nahum's prophecy, the message was actually well received by the Ninevites. And these ruthless, godless, merciless people repented. And that's exactly what Jonah was afraid of. But the power of God there, through his message of repentance, using the prophet Jonah, created a change, even with the king, for all of Nineveh. And then 100 years later, they revert back to the rebellious hearts. Now, the answer to your question, with all that background, why was there repentance among the people of Nineveh 100 years prior, but not with the new generation? And the answer is simple, Alan. It's because of the hardness of their hearts. It's because of the hardness of their hearts. You know, we see this demonstrated through the Israelites. And when the Israelites were freed from slavery coming out of Egypt, that generation was grateful. That generation, I mean, by and large grateful. I mean, they started to grumble and complain more so later, but they watched the hand of God part the waters, and they saw how God had provided a miraculous way for them to escape that oppression in Egypt. But over the course of time, because you know that journey through the wilderness took much longer than it should have, it was 40 years, a new generation would arise, and this generation would be one that did not see the hand of God. And because of that, they hardened their hearts. Because they were not grateful, and it doesn't mean that they had to see the waters part with their own eyes to be grateful, but no doubt the message, the stories would be communicated to the next generation, but they simply refused to humble themselves before the Lord. And there in the desert, Israel hardened their hearts, and it became a generation of grumbling and complaining. We also see this at the end of Revelation, during the millennial reign, in Revelation chapter 20. When the millennial kingdom is established, we know that Jesus will rule with a scepter, or with an iron scepter. And we know that he will have full authority. And those literal 1,000 years will begin with a people group who are grateful to God. And there will be, you know, all of the things that Ezekiel and Isaiah describe within the millennial kingdom of peace and prosperity. But over the course of time, we know that hearts will harden again. Again, 1,000 years is a long time. But it doesn't take that long for our hearts to get hard, as we evidenced there in the one example in the Israelite wilderness. It was just the next generation. Now, there in the millennial reign, it'll take multiple generations. But eventually, when a heart is resistant to God, it will grow hard. There are some people who are, you know, nice. Let's say, think about Nineveh again, back to your question, Alan. There's people there that might have been children of those who were alive during the time of Jonah. And they would hear stories about what happened and how everything changed. And their children would hear these stories passed on. But over time, if they don't make this gratitude personal to their own life, it'll just be a fairy tale. And you can't put your faith in a fairy tale. You can't put your faith in the story of what God has done and is doing in the lives of other people and ascribe that to yourself. It doesn't work that way. It's got to be personal. And so that's what happened there with the people of Nineveh. Yes, tremendous revival that went on during the time of Jonah. But over the years, and in this case, over 100 years later, they hardened their hearts to the point to where Nahum's prophecy spells out in three chapters what their impending judgment is going to look like. So, Alan, thank you for your question. Let's see, the phone lines are still open. Let me give you the numbers, 210-340-9585. The toll-free number is 877-630-5757. We only have just a few more minutes, 6 minutes. So if you want to call now. Otherwise, we'll take these questions that have been submitted. The next one is another anonymous one. This one says, did Jesus preach two sermons to the prisoners after the cross? One to the believers and another to the lost. First Peter chapter 4, verse 6 seems about the righteous. I think I've read also he spoke to the lost at that time. Also, did he already lead the believers up at that time? Seems Paul said they would be before us. Thank you so much. And chapter 4, verse 6 says, for this is the reason the gospel was preached, even to those who are now dead, so that they might be judged according to human standards in regard to the body, but live according to God in regard to the spirit. So, Anonymous, the answer to your question is, these are two different contexts. There were not two different sermons preached when Jesus descended into Hades and emptied Abraham's bosom. So the answer to your question is no, there were not two sermons preached when Jesus descended and emptied out Abraham's bosom. But there are two different contexts here. So let me explain. What you have described here, noted in 1 Peter chapter 4, verse 6, is not about when he descended into Hades and emptied out Abraham's bosom. This is talking about those who are spiritually dead today. So Peter is writing about those, about the gospel being preached to those who are now living dead people. So they're alive physically, but spiritually dead. And he's saying that we preach the gospel to everybody so that they might be judged according to human standards in regard to the body. What does that mean? That means that they may, so that if they suffer in this physical body, he's talking about this judgment is the suffering that comes from sin. According to human standards in regard to the body, he's saying the gospel is what will save them, even if their lives here are messed up. But if their physical body is messed up, they can still live according to God in regard to the Spirit. So this is talking about those who can become born again while they're alive. Now, what you're conflating between here and chapter 4 is what you might be talking about in chapter 3 of 1 Peter. And chapter 3, I think it's in verse 18 or 17, but that's when Peter is talking about when Jesus descended into the lower parts of Hades and specifically into Abraham's bosom and to the other side, which is the place of torment, as referenced in Luke chapter 16. So when Jesus died, he went down to that place in chapter 3, 1 Peter chapter 3, tells us that Jesus went to go proclaim the message. Now, some translations say preach, and that's misleading because the word there is actually proclaim. And what he was doing was not giving people who have already died a second chance to get saved. That's where a lot of false doctrine comes from. But Peter was saying that's when Jesus proclaimed victory to those who have rejected Jesus, to those who have died and went to the place of torment. He is saying, not in a mocking way, but he's saying that I have died and I'm rising again and I'm emptying out Abraham's bosom and taking those with me who died in faith. And we are declaring victory over death and victory over sin. So that's important. That's the context of First Peter chapter 3, and here in 1 Peter chapter 4 is not talking about when Jesus descended to the lower parts of Hades. He's actually talking here about sharing the gospel with people who are alive now, but spiritually dead. So Anonymous, I hope that makes sense. We are just inside 1 minute, so I'm not able to take any more calls or even any more questions, but I will take this a moment just to elaborate how important this really is. I love this verse from 1 Peter chapter 4, verse 6, because it places an emphasis and sort of an urgency in what believers should do now. Because we too were ones who were walking around spiritually dead. But it was the gospel of grace that came and seized our heart and we became alive. There are still people around who need to be born again. And that's our purpose for being here. You can hear the music. That means we are at the end of the Monday edition of Word to Stand On for Life. We'll be back tomorrow at 4 o'clock. God bless.
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8: This is AM 630 The Word. 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
10: 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Thank you very much.

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2: Our Lord called them the labor pains that are going to be taking place prior to the return of Christ. Then he immediately goes on to give us a story to illustrate the difference between those who truly are awake and ready for the return of Christ and those who are not. You see, the difference between those who truly surrendered to him and those who pretend to be Christians. The parable is so incredible to me because he tells us about 10 young women, 10 virgins. He tells us this parable, the Lord Jesus gives us basically a litmus test. It's a self-administered test. This test will reveal to you where you stand on that day of judgment. Where will you be and what will you say to the Savior? Which seem to be, as I said, closer and closer every day. This test will tell you if you are prepared to meet Jesus as your Redeemer, your Savior, and your friend, or as your judge. In the same way, our Lord Jesus Christ is saying here in Matthew 25 about these 10 young women. They were supposed to be part of a wedding party. 5 of them were prepared for the groom to come and 5 were not. And Jesus is telling us about the tragedy of those who look alike Christians, the tragedy of those who are merely professing Christians, the tragedy of those who are confessing one thing with their lips, but they're living another way with their life, the tragedy of those who confuse church membership with being awake in the faith and awaiting for Jesus. Also, one of the signs that Jesus gives in Matthew 24 of the nearness of his return is called the great falling away. And 60% of so-called churchgoers who claim to be Christians, not to believe the absolute essence of the gospel, is a tragic situation in the Church of Jesus Christ in America. It breaks my heart. And so, when I see statistics like this, for those who call themselves Christians but disbelieving Jesus, I wonder if we not really are at the end of the time and we are seeing the falling away. But be that as it may, today can be the day of your redemption. Today is the day when you can be absolutely certain that Jesus and only Jesus is your Savior and Lord. Today is the day when you can declare your preparedness to pass the test. Today I plead with you to answer the question one way or the other. What question? Am I spiritually awake and prepared for the Lord Jesus to return to be my Savior, Redeemer, or not? Am I living and serving Him, or am I faking it somehow? Back to the parable of the 10 young women, Matthew 25. 10 young women, they were all expecting to be part of the wedding. 5 of the 10 were wise and 5 were foolish. By the way, there's a reason why they're called wise. There's a reason why they're called wise. They showed wisdom in their lives and the way they lived their life. And they were waiting for the bridegroom to come, to return any moment. It doesn't matter whether it's today or many years from now. They were prepared. They were ready. They had oil in the lamp. The foolish ones, sadly, on the other hand, they were totally unprepared. They got distracted by other things in life. They were neglecting the most important thing in life. They were not prepared for the test. Here in this story that Jesus tells, he reveals to us that these 10 women, they had many things in common. They had many things in common. They were all physically went to sleep because it's nighttime, so they all were asleep. It's not some that were staying awake and some are not. They're all asleep physically. But suddenly the cry comes out. The groom is

0: the old bait and switch technique. Like Satan is the captain of a sinking ship. He says, hey, on my ship, you can do whatever you want. You can swing from the chandeliers. We said that once. There's a song about that. You can do that if you want to. Yeah. Have fun. Have a good time. And they say, I like this captain. Well, Jesus is over here. Anyone who doesn't deny himself, follow me. My captain says, I can do what I want to do. I can swing from the chandeliers. I can throw the ball in the dining hall. I can do what I want. I can tell the chef, I don't want your food. I'm going to cook my own. I can do what I want around here. I like this captain. What they don't realize is that ship is sinking. And Jesus is trying to rescue us.
1: Doing whatever we want sounds freeing, doesn't it? No limits, no rules, just us chasing whatever feels right in the moment. At first, that kind of freedom feels alive, but it quietly pulls us toward things that drain us, wound us, and ultimately lead to death. Today, Pastor Troy will explain to you that sin always takes more than it gives. Jesus' way of sacrifice and surrender might sound restrictive, but it's actually the path to real life. He's not trying to control you. He's trying to rescue you from your own way. Now, here's Pastor Troy in the book of Revelation chapter 9 as he continues his message, At War with God.
0: Scholars are divided. Some say it's a human army that exists on planet Earth. Others say, no way, it's too big. It has to be a demonic force. There are just too many, like the hordes in the last seal judgment. And we know he's unleashed some angels. And so he's been using fallen angels for certain things. According to the scriptures, when you look at it, it could be either one. There's room for either. Strap on John's sandals for a moment. Put yourself in his sandals. Being from the first century and having a vision like this of just our world today. I mean, just the other day I was thinking about a plane landing and I thought, man, what would Abraham think if he saw that? Like, he'd probably think the world was coming to an end, right? That's just a plane, Abraham. Right? We're so used to it, but for him, it's like the end of the world. And so John is in a world like that, trying to figure out what's going on, and he sees something at our time, or maybe even in the future. We don't know. And he's trying to describe it, which is why he uses the word like a lot. It's like this. It's like that. It's like this. That's all I can describe. So just imagine a war involving planes, tanks, drones, nuclear warfare, bombs falling from the sky, and all you've ever known are clubs, swords, and shields. And you're trying to comprehend and describe this. That's why you see this imagery. It's like this. It's like this. This is my vocabulary. And he's trying. And it could be that these are the things he's trying to describe. And they could very easily happen. The horses could refer to something that people sit on. Like I said, a motorcycle or some invention that's about to come out we don't know about. That rising in the air. I don't know. And it could look very intimidating. You could say these things are coming out of their mouth like a lion. The attack comes from there. We can fire things, smoke. It can look massive and aggressive. And tails, we'll think of a helicopter firing from the rear. Drones. All of these things could be something that he's trying to describe. And he mentions that there are 200 million of them. 200 million. At the time John writes this, there were between 150 and 300 million people on earth. And he's talking about 200 million man army, one nation, 200 million. John, there's at most 300 million on the earth. Who are they going to come against? I mean, that's like the whole world. Who are they going to come against? And yet today, military leaders in China, just to use them as an example, have boasted they have the ability to summon an army of 200 million quickly in time of war. In fact, in the early 70s, 1970s, Mao Zedong from China threatened the world, saying, in the battle for the world, China will field an army of 200 million. Now, where he got that number, I don't know. But it was an interesting number for sure if you read the book of Revelation. I'm not saying that this is definitely China, but I am saying China could fit. They could be a picture. This could be something. And you look at our world right now, and if you say it's unfolding now, they certainly seem to be option number one because of all that's going on. There are over 1.4 billion people living in China as of the 2021 census. 1.4 billion living in China. Now, in America, it's estimated that 7% of our population have served in the military in some form. And, of course, those individuals could be recalled if we were to amass an army and needed desperate. We could kind of bring them back together. So that's 7%. Unfortunately, in our country, only 0.04% actively serve. not a lot of strength right now. And of those who serve, we're desperate to get them. So we are a nation in trouble. But 7% of our population have served our military in some form. Now you take that 7%, that's our average, 7%. And we're a free nation. We let people even hate us and burn our own flag. So 7% of our nation. Take that percent of 1.4 billion and you get 98 million. So if their percentages were like ours, then they could get 98 million. Theirs wouldn't be like ours though. Because they're not as free. And they are a little more assertive and aggressive in what you do, what you can do. And so it's not unlikely for them to at least double our percentage. It's very probable, in fact, to get easily to 200 million and put out a 200 million man army. And some see that, those statistics, along with Revelation 16, where the Euphrates River dries up, making a way for the kings of the east to march across. And they say, wow, this must be what it is. And it could be. It very well could be. God has used nations to judge other nations in the past. And so it's not unlike him to use a nation to do his work to judge nations and even his own people. Now, I want to give you an argument for the other side, just in case, because that's the numbers they have. But I don't know how the underground church or the church is working over there. There could be lots and lots of Christians that would bring that number way down. So when the rapture happens, what will their population be then? I'd love to see them not be able to produce an army of 200 million, but we don't know. So there are tons of debates about it, but whether it's humans or demons isn't a point we ought to try to really delve into and spend all of our time trying to figure out, because it's not the point. The point is this. This is a judgment from God, and who he's doing it through is just who he's doing it through. But it's from God, and it won't be able to be stopped except at God's command, according to God's will. So we won't be able to stop it. The great nation that we are, when it's time, and when God sees it's time for this, no one will stop it. It will happen. It will unfold. We won't get in the way. Mercy is stopped. Justice is served. And then finally, mankind is stubborn. Though all this happens. Verse 20. Here's what happens. All this is unfolding. One third are killed. But verse 20 says, but the rest of mankind who were not killed by these plagues did not repent of the works of their hands, that they should not worship demons or idols of gold, silver, brass, and stone, and wood, which can neither see nor hear nor walk, and they did not repent of their murders or their sorceries or their sexual immorality or their thefts. Did all of this to get their attention. They should, oh Lord, if you just get me through this, just get me through this, Lord. But if they're the survivors, and apparently God got them through it, it's like, never mind, I made it, I'm okay now. And then they're back to where they were. Those not killed did not repent. It's interesting how men's attitudes change once they're on the other side of the difficulties. In the difficulties, oh Lord, if you're, oh Lord, I need you. But then once we come through it, it's like, I'm good now, thanks. And we don't really need him at all. Men promise God so many things when it's difficult. But once the trial is gone, it's like the promises go away too. Heart wasn't really in it. I just wanted out of the trouble. I bet some of you have promised the Lord things. I bet you promised him some things about your life, circumstances. If you just help, if you just get me out of this. And you did good. You did good while the problem was there. But maybe the problem hasn't been there. And you're starting to feel like, well, I can compromise, I can coast, I'm not as desperate in need of the Lord. You made some promises, and there were troubles, and I'm here. But life's settling in. It's not so bad now, and you're getting very close. Oh boy, it's so hard. I could just sleep in. Things are going fine. There's always next week. Listen. That's the slippery slope that these guys find themselves in. They don't belong to the Lord. They're those fair-weathered followers. Lord, get me out of this. Oh, I'm in. And now it's good. And now I'm no longer here. There are so many in churches all over the place who are in church for a period of time. Until either the church didn't do what they thought the church would do for them, or until something got fixed. Oh, good. Oh, our debt got paid off. Or, you know, my wife isn't as mad at me anymore now. And so I think we're good now. I think we're good. And then, where are we? Well, we're where our faith leads us. My faith was in the church just to try to fix something, and then it was gone. Or is your faith in Christ? His whole purpose in getting your attention is to cause you to follow Him, not just spend a short time with Him while He hopefully fixed something for you. I remember crying out to God, basic training, I cried out to God. I mean, day one, I show up at basic training. Now, this was at a time, I don't know what they do now. Seems like they tuck them in and sing love songs to them and stuff. I don't know what it is nowadays. But when I was in, they had these hard brim hats and taps. When they walked real fast with their taps, you knew somebody was going to get hit in the head with that hard brim. It's like they can't speak from there. They got to speak right here with the spit and everything, and they're tapping you with the hat and everything. You got like a dent right here while you're in basic training. I mean, they could put you in your lockers. Nobody got killed. But put you in your lockers and make you sing Elvis Presley songs. One of the guys in our unit had to do that, and he knew the whole song. It was pretty good, actually. So they were able to do that. And I remember when they came at me and said, he grabbed my shirt, and he says, I'm going to make you my guide on, or I'm going to put you into prison. And I'm like, neither sound good. I'm like, oh, Lord, if you will get me through this, I'll start going to church. I didn't say it out loud. It was in my head. I'm like, oh, Lord, if you get me, what did I get myself into? I remember crying that night. I didn't know what was going on, what I got myself into. And I intended to go to church once I got out of there.
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0: Here was the problem. God got me through it. And then I went to tech school, and I didn't go to church there either. And God got me through tech school, and I got assigned to my base at Albuquerque. And it wasn't until I got there, when I started to venture out, I was in the building, I wasn't yet in my dorm. I went to go look at the base, and as I saw it, I went by the church, and I'm kind of sharing some of the testimony part, so in 2 weeks you'll hear this again. I got by the church, and the Lord said, you said you start going to church. What happened to that? You know, God takes seriously the things we say from our heart to Him. And He's faithful to pursue. And He's faithful to give us problems and make it difficult when we continue in our own paths, in our own ways. Especially for those He's calling to Himself. You don't get to choose that. He does. You don't get to decide what you want to do or even how much you want to do. He does. So you can say, I just want to do a little for you, Lord. He goes, we'll start at a little. But I've got plans. And anything less is going to cause heartache for you. Anything different is going to cause heartache for you. So what kept me from church wasn't understanding all that. It was basically, there were a lot of things I didn't want to give up. That I thought going to church and giving myself wholly to the Lord, I would have to give up. There was a lot of me in me. That was the problem. Late Saturday nights don't work well for early Sunday mornings. And I had plans for Saturday nights. It's on the schedule already. It's a perpetual thing, Saturday night. And the Lord said, that doesn't work with my schedule. I bet this. I bet you can do everything God wants you to do. I bet you can right now, if it wasn't for the things you want for yourself. You can do everything God wants you to do right now. You don't have to get anything in order. You just have to let go of all the things you want for yourself. I want experiences, Lord. I want to do all these things, and I want to have this, and I want my kids to do that, and I want this. or I want to find a mate. I have to go online. I have to do these things because I got to go to the clubs. That's where they're at. I have to, Lord. Or I want to make a lot of money. When I have a lot of money, I'll give you a lot of money, Lord. Or I just want to take it easy. Life is already so difficult, Lord. I want to just veg in your grace. Watch some TV, surf on the web, focus on social media. I mean, you made these things. Smoke some pot. That's a weed you made. It just relaxes me. I mean, you made it, Lord. If I'm ministering to someone in our neighborhood, we're not there yet. You know, but that's what he wants to do. But Jesus told a parable about how the cares of this world will choke out any fruitfulness in our life. When we want those things, when we want to hold on to those things, when we want to pursue those things. And we can make them sound very spiritual, but they're actually very personal. They're what I want, instead of giving myself over. Well, these were unwilling to give up on the worship of demons and idols, gold, silver, brass, stone, wood, which neither see nor hear nor walk. It's interesting. Men will prefer to worship according to their own philosophies than embrace the truth. You know what's interesting is that where falsehoods rise up and misuses of things like sex and all this in worship and drug use, all this, where all this rises up, demonic activity, or let me not say demonic activity, but Satanism and the occult rise up too. They always do. It's like they are connected. You think about Target. They began a promotion on transgender swimwear. Right, for men who are trans whatevering to be a woman. So they want to wear a woman's swimwear, which is not really tailored for a man. So they're tailoring them now for those who want to do that. And what's interesting is as Target is pushing those, they also began to sell some shirts. I don't know if they started backpedaling, but these shirts said, "Satan respects pronouns." What in the world? Where'd that come from? Why did that even have to be brought up? Where's he at? Is he really hiding? He's coming out. He's coming out too. So we've got to be very, very careful because this world does exist. We know the false prophet will erect an image of the Antichrist and the world will be drawn and commanded to worship him. This is going to happen and we're being prepped for it now. Being softened, our hearts are being calloused to seeing these things. They also don't want to turn from their murder, sorcery, sexual immoralities, and thefts. Crime will probably be rampant. The Antichrist won't worry about crime. We already see in this nation leaders not worried about crime. An article out of Stanford University titled, "Why Shoplifting is Now De Facto Legal in California." The question was, why is shoplifting so rampant? Because state laws hold that stealing merchandise worth $950 or less is just a misdemeanor, which means that law enforcement probably won't bother to investigate, and if they do, prosecutors will just let it go anyway. And so you got stores moving because we can't defend ourselves. They won't support us. And they're trying to get out of there because they're trying to make it easier. How do we make it so we don't need any police? Well, make it so that nothing's a crime. And let's see how that works for you. Well, Satan is the great deceiver, distracting men from their need of God by filling them with flesh-gratifying activities. So those who want to steal and mob and take advantage of circumstances, they're going to continue to do that. They're going to be able to do that with almost maybe no punishment. It's the old bait-and-switch technique, like Satan is the captain of a sinking ship. And he says, hey, on my ship, you can do whatever you want. You can swing from the chandeliers. We said that once. There's a song about that. You can do that if you want to. Yeah. Have fun. Have a good time. And they say, I like this captain. Well, Jesus is over here. Anyone who doesn't deny himself, follow me. My captain says, I can do what I want to do. I can swing from the chandeliers. I can throw the ball in the dining hall. I can do what I want. I can tell the chef, I don't want your food. I'm going to cook my own. I can do what I want around here. I like this captain. What they don't realize is that ship is sinking. And Jesus is trying to rescue us. It's not that there's one lifeboat. It's not that, hey, you must grab onto this. So we can't look at it as, I don't like the fact that there's only one. I don't like that there's only one way. I want multiple ropes to grab onto. No, when there's a rope, you grab it. When you know you need to be saved, you grab what's there to save you. And he's given us one way for salvation. Justice will be deserved. Judgment will be deserved. You know the many times, most of the times you've gotten in trouble, you deserved it. There are times where we didn't, but most of the time we've done something to put ourselves in the wrong place. So Joseph is our example of how we should live in this life. When there is a temptation, run. Because if we don't, we will get drawn in. You can't sit there and say, I'm on a diet, and then bring home chocolate cake for the family. You're like, I'm inviting it in my home, you know, so there's the chocolate cake. And you know what, I'm just going to smell it. I'm not going to eat it. I'm just going to smell it. Because, oh, I love it. That's why one of the reasons I bought it was so I could just smell it. You can't do that. You have to run. I was talking to one of the guys I'm ministering to in the neighborhood, and it's, you know, a little gangster around there sometimes. And he's got some tattoos, guns or, you know, certain things, depict maybe violence, you know, just guns, nothing too graphic. And he says, you know, he comes out and talks to me sometimes. He says, I'm thinking about getting these tattoos removed. And I said, you know, that's awesome. I said, but will that cost you money? Yeah, it's going to cost me money. I said, why do it? I said, there's nothing on there. I mean, if there was like a naked body, you know, maybe that, or you get like a skirt tattooed or, you know, some clothing tattooed on it or something. But these right now, I wouldn't go doing more or doing that, but these right here are testimony. These are your story. Why don't you start sharing that? People around us need guidance. They need to be told how to follow the Lord or shown that there's a light, and they need your light to be an example. One of the things that touched me the most about this guy is he said, I never imagined someone like you would talk to someone like me. I thought, well, you know, I didn't say this. I thought, well, this is how the Lord works. I probably wouldn't have moved into like an area like this. It just grew up around me. So God brought it to me. We're at war. And there's nothing you can do about it. It's going on. It's pretty simple, though, because you can either give your life to the Lord, which is going to put you at war with your own flesh and the world, or you can give your life over to the flesh, and you're going to find yourself at war with God. But you're at war, one way or the other, and there is no neutral position. Deuteronomy sums it up very well. Let me say this. Deuteronomy 30, 15 through 19. See, I have set before you today life and good, death and evil, in that I have commanded you today to love the Lord your God, to walk in His ways, and to keep His commandments, His statutes, His judgments, that you may live and multiply, and the Lord your God will bless you in the land which you go to possess. But if your heart turns away so that you do not hear and are drawn away and worship other gods and serve them, I announce to you today that you shall surely perish. You shall not prolong your days in the land which you cross over the Jordan to go in and possess. I call heaven and earth as witness today against you that I have set before you life and death, blessing and cursing. Therefore, choose life that both you and your descendants may live.
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8: March 4th, 1865, the Civil War was nearing its end. The nation was exhausted, divided, and grieving. On that day, President Abraham Lincoln delivered his second inaugural address, just 700 words spoken in about 7 minutes. 41 days later, Lincoln would be assassinated. Yet the words he spoke that day still echo through history. In that brief address, Lincoln referenced God 14 times, spoke of prayer, and quoted scripture repeatedly. He reminded Americans that both sides of the conflict shared a common faith, saying both read the same Bible and pray to the same God, and each invokes his aid against the other. Lincoln understood that political division alone could not explain the nation's crisis. More than 160 years later, America still wrestles with division, truth, and our dependence on God. The question is whether we'll remember the wisdom Lincoln left behind.
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12: Nothing challenges the wisdom of the world like the Word of God. The Word says success comes from clawing our way to the top. But the Bible says the way up is the way down. Today on Turning Point, Dr. David Jeremiah examines the truth behind this intriguing paradox. From the series Making Sense of It All, here's David to introduce today's message, Going Up by Going Down.
13: And thank you for joining us today. This is Turning Point. I'm David Jeremiah, and we're talking about some principles in the Bible that help us make sense of what's going on in life. Today, we look at a passage in Philippians chapter 2, a very famous passage, and it illustrates this whole principle of humility. In the passage, we read these words, God humbled himself. Jesus humbled himself. How could that be true? And yet it is true, and it's the key to the whole discussion we're going to have in just a moment. Hey, I want you to know that we have a magazine that is a blessing to a lot of people. I'm always blessed when it comes across my desk each month after it's finished and it's beautifully designed. It has all kinds of helpful information inside of it, including devotional material for every day of the week, Monday through Friday, and one for the weekend. And these are at the back part of this devotional book. You can take them every day, kind of like your daily nutritional pill. They're really helpful to get you started. And the magazine

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2: Read through the Gospels, and you will get not very far before you begin to run into statements that seem to contradict themselves. For instance, the New Testament teaches that we can be first by being last, that we can have more by having less, that we can get more by giving more, that we can experience joy through trouble, that we can become free by becoming slaves, that we can find rest by labor, that we can live by dying, that we can find ourselves by losing ourselves, that we can achieve exaltation by going through humiliation, and that we can win by losing. Now, I suggest if you were in a meeting of secular people and they said to you, "Tell me what you believe," and you recited that list, you would be laughed out of the room. You believe what? And yet, is it not true that the life of Christ and the life of Christ in us is not definable in the terms that people today truly can grasp? In his book, Loving God, Charles Colson once wrote that the real legacy of my life was my biggest failure. That failure was that I was an ex-convict. My greatest humiliation, he said, being sent to prison was the beginning of God's greatest use in my life. He said, God chose the one experience that I could not glory in for his own glory. And he went on to say that the kingdom of God is a kingdom of paradox, where through the ugly defeat of the cross, a holy God is glorified, where victory comes through defeat and healing through brokenness and finding self through losing self. So a paradox is a statement that if you just read it, at first it sounds like it's a disconnect. But the more you think about it, the more you talk about it, the more you get inside of its truth, the more you understand how powerful it is. Today, we're going to talk about the first of these paradoxes. And the best way for me to say this paradox is to say it this way. The way up is the way down. Can you say that with me out loud? The way up is the way down. The way up is the way down. Now, this probably sounds kind of silly to you. It is without question one of the most powerful truths in the Bible. And it is a truth that is not isolated to one little scripture here, not just to Philippians or some other portion of the Word of God. Once you put this in your mental computer, as you begin to think about it, you will just see it everywhere. For instance, in the exhortation of the written word in the Old Testament, we read, "Surely he scorns the scornful, but he gives grace to the humble." Proverbs 15:33 says, "The fear of the Lord is the instruction of wisdom, and before honor comes humility." Proverbs 29:23 says, "A man's pride will bring him low, but the humble in spirit will retain honor." The way up is the way down. When you come out of the Old Testament and into the Gospels and you begin to run into the words of Jesus, you will discover that this is one of his favorite themes. He gave at least 4 mini-sermons on this particular topic. He constantly was talking about this. In Matthew 18:4, he says, "Whoever humbles himself as this little child is the greatest in the kingdom." In Matthew 23:12, Jesus said, "Whoever exalts himself will be humbled, but he who humbles himself

0: will be exalted. The way up is the way down. Luke 14:11, for whoever exalts himself will be humbled, and he who humbles himself will be exalted. Luke 18:14, Jesus said, I tell you, this man went down to his house justified rather than the other. For everyone who exalts himself, said Jesus, will be humbled, and he who humbles himself will be exalted. The words of the Old Testament and the words of Jesus teach us this truth, this paradox, that to be exalted, you have to be humbled. When you come out of the Gospels and you get into the epistles where the gospel truth is explained, you hear words like this from the writer James. He said, but he gives more grace. Therefore, he says, God resists the proud, but he gives grace to the humble. James 4:10, humble yourselves in the sight of the Lord, and he will lift you up. 1 Peter 5:5, quoting the Old Testament, God resists the proud, but he gives grace to the humble. Now, I dare say, when I tell you at the outset of this message that these paradoxes are important because they teach important truth and they also illustrate the upside-down nature of the Christian life, perhaps you're beginning to get it even at the outset, because this is not the way the world functions. I dare say you've not been to a business seminar lately where they told you that if you want to really get up and excel in your position and get to the top, that the way up is the way down. I don't think I've ever seen that in any business literature. The world knows nothing of this. This is not theirs. This is truth that is belonging just to those who are Christians. And it is a truth that if we can just a little bit get our arms around it today, it can be life-changing and transforming for all of us. Someone would say, well, has anybody really ever lived like this? Well, I don't know about very many people that have. I'm sure there are many who do, but I know one who did. And his story is given to us here in the second chapter of the book of Philippians. In the second chapter of the book of Philippians, we have a little offset in the passage, which is a hymn. It is perhaps a hymn written by Paul. Some believe that Paul took this out of some of the extant literature of his day and incorporated it into the second chapter of Philippians. It's sometimes referred to as the kenosis passage for a particular Greek word that is found in the text. It is often used at Christmas time to talk about how Jesus came down to be born in this world as our Savior. But as we shall see today, this passage was not written in the second chapter of Philippians as a doctrinal treatise. Paul did not write this primarily for the purpose of teaching us the doctrines of Christ. This is in the text to teach us that the way up is the way down. And if we will understand this particular portion of Scripture in light of the fact that it's a description of what happened to Jesus when he left heaven to come to this earth, if it does to you what it does to me, it will have an impact on your life that you will not be able to walk away from. So for us to do this and really get the best out of it, we have to follow the Lord Jesus on this round-trip journey from heaven to earth and back to heaven. And we begin, first of all, with this example of the living Word, as we see how when Jesus was in heaven, before he came down to be our Savior, we have to understand where he was and that he relinquished his place in heaven. It says in Philippians 2:6, who being in the form of God. J.B. Phillips translates the verse this way, for he who had always been God by nature. If anyone had the right to hang on to what he had, it was Jesus. He had the right to be self-centered if he chose to be. He had existed throughout eternity from the beginning. There was no beginning. And the Bible says that Christ, at the beginning in heaven, was in his place, and he was in the form of God. Now, that doesn't mean that outwardly he looked like God. It doesn't mean that he appeared to be God. The words in the text of the Greek language literally mean that he was in the very essence and substance of who he was. He was God himself. Jesus Christ was in heaven at home with his Father He was and is and always will be God. That's where the journey began. He was in the holy place of heaven with the Lord. Every once in a while, people will say to me, you know, I know you people believe that Jesus is God. Well, I believe he's a good man. He was a great teacher, certainly a great leader, but I don't think he was God, and I don't think the Bible even says he was God. And when people say that to me, I always want to say, I bet you've never read your Bible. Because you can't read the Bible and believe that. That's absurd. Did you know that one time in the book of John, it's recorded, 14:9, Jesus said, he who has seen me has seen the Father. Now, what part of that don't you get? In the book of Colossians, we are told that in Jesus Christ, it pleased the Father that all the fullness should dwell. In other words, that in Christ, everything that God is was there. He was God. In 1 Timothy 3:16, we read, and without controversy, great is the mystery of godliness. God was manifested in the flesh. When did that happen? When he came to be born at Bethlehem. That was God being manifested in the flesh. Listen to me, ladies and gentlemen. Jesus Christ is God walking around in a body. If he were not God, he could not have died on the cross for the sins of the whole world. If he were just a good man, his death would have been equal to one death. But he was God in a body, and God on the cross was one death for every person who would ever live. He is the eternal, infinite God. And when this journey to earth started, I want you to get this picture. He was at home in heaven as God with the Father. And the Bible says that he refused his prerogative. Verse 6 says, he did not consider it robbery to be equal with God. This really means that he did not grasp or hold on to this privilege. He did not consider equality with God something to be grasped. He did not view it as something to hold on to at all costs. While we may not be able to truly understand all of this, what we do understand is this, that Christ surrendered that which he loved in order that he might serve those who he loved. Please do not miss all of this. Jesus made a choice to become a servant. Verse 7 says, he made himself of no reputation. Verse 8 says, he humbled himself. In both cases, it means that he made a personal decision to walk away from all that we have described and begin this downward journey to us. He did it of his own will and in obedience to the will of the Father. If the only person in the world who ever had the right to assert his personal rights waived them, what does that mean to me? He relinquished his place, refused his prerogative, and then it says he renounced his privileges. It says in verse 7, he made himself of no reputation. I told you earlier that sometimes this passage is called the kenosis passage. And the reason for that is there's a Greek word here, which is K-E-N-O-O, kenao. And it's the word which is translated in the text by he made himself of no reputation. But the best translation of it is he emptied himself. And of course the question is, of what did he empty himself? Some people say, well, when Jesus came to this world, when he came down to this earth, he laid aside his deity. He left heaven, he ceased to be God. I don't know anybody that believes that, if they believe the Bible. Let me tell you something. Deity diminished is no longer deity. You can't have 20% deity. You say, was Jesus God? Oh, he was 20% God. No. You either are God or you're not God. You're either 100% God or you're not God at all. You can't be 30% God. Jesus wasn't 50% man and 50% God. He was 100% man and 100% God. He was, when he came to this earth, truly God of gods. He wasn't less God because he came to be one of us. He was still God. So when it says he emptied himself, it doesn't mean that he laid aside his deity. That's not what it means. The best way to understand it is that he determined by choice that while he was on this earth, he would not take his rights to himself. He voluntarily divested himself of the independent use of his attributes. That's the best way to say it. And if you follow the Lord Jesus in the early years of his life on this earth, you will not see him doing any godly thing. If you knew Jesus growing up before his baptism, you wouldn't have picked him out of a crowd. You would never have said, "There goes God." You wouldn't have known that. You would have known him to be a good person because he was sinless. But he didn't do the miraculous things that he did after his baptism when the Spirit of the Lord filled him. Because the Bible says when he came down here to be one of us, he chose to lay aside all of those prerogatives that were his by virtue of the fact that he was God, and to live and walk among us as one of us, so that he would truly be our representative. He chose to waive his rights. He chose to not do what he could do. Did he still have all the power? Absolutely. Could he have done all of those things? Without question. But because of his love for you and for me, and because of his desire to identify himself with those for whom he had come, he voluntarily laid aside all of his rights, though he continued to be the very God of very gods, and walked among us as one of us. At his baptism, he began to demonstrate these powers that were his by virtue of his Godhead. He did not give up his rights. He gave up his right to enjoy his rights. He emptied himself. And then the scripture says, he relinquished his place. He refused his prerogative. He renounced his privileges. And here's what I love the most. He restricted his presence. Think of this, because this one we can really comprehend. We can get our arms around this one. We might be a little lost in some of the doctrine of the early ones, but this one, we'll all get this one. Let me ask you, where was Jesus before he was born in Bethlehem? You do know he didn't begin there. He came to be one of us through the miraculous birth through Mary without the agency of a human father. But where was he before that? As we've mentioned, he was in heaven. But where else? Listen to me. Wherever he wanted to be. Amen? He was boundless. He had no boundaries on him. He had the eternal universe and who knows what else at his disposal. He was unrestricted in his presence. But one day the Father tapped him on the shoulder and said, "Son, I have a job for you to do, and you're going to have to go to earth and become a human to do it." And when he was born in Bethlehem, all of that unrestricted presence was poured into one human body. And in that human body, that restricted presence, he walked upon this earth. And not only that, he lived his life in the postage stamp we call Israel without ever going outside of its boundaries. From the glories of everywhere to the restricted presence of a human body in a localized piece of real estate. What is Jesus doing? Leaving all of that, coming all the way down one step after the other. And then notice, he realized his purpose. And being found in appearance as a man, the scripture says, he humbled himself and became obedient to the point of death, even the death of the cross. Jesus came down to be one of us, restricted into a human body, into a short span of territory. And then the Bible says he went to the cross. And there he humbled himself and he became obedient unto death, even the death of the cross. Some people say, well, maybe Jesus did not know when he came down here that that's what was going to happen to him. Maybe they took him by surprise. How many of you know you do not take God by surprise? God doesn't have the word oops in his vocabulary. So the Bible says that when Jesus came to this earth, he knew what he was doing. He knew why he was coming. Mark 10:45 says, "For the Son of Man did not come to be served, but to serve," now watch this, and to give his life a ransom for many. From the very moment of the eternal conversation in the Trinity, Almighty God and Jesus Christ and the Holy Spirit knew all the plan for redemption. Jesus knew when he came to this earth, before he ever left heaven, why he was coming. He was coming to be born so that he could die. And the Bible says when he came, he humbled himself and he became obedient unto death. And then it says, and yes, even the death of the cross. Crucifixion was for criminals and for non-Roman citizens, and it was a cruel method of treatment. And the Bible says that Jesus Christ endured that. And when you died by crucifixion, you died 100 times before you ultimately died. There on the cross, the God-man, God in a body, hung between two thieves and between heaven and earth, and took upon himself the sin and the grief and the sorrow of all mankind. He was the only one who could do it. For in his humanity, he reached down to us, and in his deity, he reached up to God, and he brought us together at the cross. He came down.
1: Well, that old song, when we couldn't reach up to him, he reached down to us. And that's the glory of this wonderful message we call the gospel. We'll have part two tomorrow on the Friday edition of Turning Point. I hope you'll be with us then. We have many wonderful truths to share in the weeks ahead during this month of July as we celebrate 250 years of freedom here in America. We're so wonderfully blessed and so thankful for the privilege of this nation and what God has allowed to happen here in spite of all of the challenges we face. This year we're taking another Caribbean cruise at the end of the year, December the 26th through January the 2nd. We'll be sailing on the Holland America Zuiderdam and visiting ports in Grand Turk, San Juan, St. Thomas, and Half Moon Cay, with musical guests Michael Sanchez and Uriel Vega, and lots of fun things to do as we celebrate the new year together. If you haven't already requested your information about this cruise, do it today, and we'll see you tomorrow.
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6: And the way to keep your mind pure is get into the Word of God. 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Don't watch things that are going to damage your mind. And that's what makes you become lustful and makes you sin against God. And it makes you fall into sin. We're supposed to have a new mind in Christ Jesus. Not the same mind.

0: 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Today's lesson continues our series celebrating the wonderful freedom found in Christ, and we're glad to have you with us. 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Today's lesson is Living the Christian Life. 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
1: Let me give you a little information. For example, in chapter 1 through 8 of Romans, we have the plan of what? Salvation, which is doctrine, the plan of salvation. And then the hope of Israel, dispensationalism, is what? Chapter 9 through 11. And then you have the beginning with the foundation of the Christian living, which we're now having in chapter 12 through 16. And then how about the appeals as brothers and sisters in the Lord to fully, completely be dedicated to the Lord? Fully, completely being dedicated to Jesus Christ as my Lord and Savior. Now, after God has done everything in my life, because He loves me and I love Him, I had to realize, number one, He forgave us for our sins. Secondly, He gave us His mercies every day. Thirdly, He redeemed us from sin. Sin that was destroying my life. Sin that was sending me to hell. And then, fourthly, victory over my enemy, Satan. So now let's go back in chapter 12, verses 1 to 2. We'll try to move a little bit quick through here. But now we have Paul the Apostle, a relationship to God in verses 1 to 2. I beseech you, or I beg you, notice, I beg you earnestly in the Greek here, that you therefore, and therefore takes you back, all the way back to chapter 1, the previous chapters. I beseech you therefore, brethren, talking to Christians, by the mercies of God, that you present your bodies, not body, bodies, a living sacrifice, holy, acceptable to God, which is your reasonable service to God. Now we see here, the word mercies here is speaking of what? That everlasting love, that everlasting forgiveness God has brought in my life. Constantly as I come before Him. The everlasting love that He has for me. And then you see here the word present here. It means literally to refer to what? To dedication of my body given to God. I gave my body to God. Well, if you gave your body to God, then why as a boyfriend-girlfriend relationship you're having a physical relationship when you're supposed to be a Christian? Or a husband or wife going with somebody else and committing adultery with your body? Where here He's saying, brethren, by the mercies of God, that you present voluntarily. I present my body to who? To Jesus Christ as my Lord and Savior. But you see, the word sacrifice here takes me back into the Old Testament, speaking of the killing of the animal. And presented as a burnt offering to God. And a burnt offering in the Old Testament was a sacrifice of consecration of my life to God. Consecration of my life to God. And you can read that in Leviticus chapter 1, 3 to 7. And then you have where He says, the body's here, my body belongs to God. Now my body has become the temple of God. Remember 1 Corinthians 16, 17, He says, I therefore beseech you, brethren, by the mercy of God. But then He goes on, He says, don't you know that you are the temple of the living God? The temple of the living God. We, our bodies, is where Christ dwells in my life. And the Holy Spirit is in my life. So when I sin, what happens? The Holy Spirit becomes grieved. Why? Because the Holy Spirit is a person. And the word grieve in the Greek means because He's a person, you're bringing pain to the Holy Spirit with your sin. Pain to the Holy Spirit. When He speaks here about a living sacrifice also, this is when you not only give yourself to God in a spiritual worship unto Him, but He says holy. Separated, notice that holy, acceptable. Are you acceptable before God because of your sacrifice of your life? It says holy, acceptable to God, and here it is, which is your reasonable service to God. Isn't that cool? My dedication of my life, the transformed life that I have in Jesus Christ, the Spirit of God transforms my life by renewing my mind. I think differently. I used to think really weird and bad and ugly and perverted. But when I came to Christ, He gave us a new mind. And the way to keep your mind pure is get into the Word of God. Read the Word of God. Study God's Word. Don't watch things that are going to damage your mind in your computer or movies, whatever it is. And you start watching those dirty things on the screen, what happens, your mind is so powerful that when you leave that place or you go to bed that night, guess what? Those scenes are coming into your mind. And that's what makes you become lustful and makes you sin against God and it makes you fall into sin. We're supposed to have a new mind in Christ Jesus, not the same mind. And then he says in verse 2, and do not be conformed to this world, but be you transformed by the renewing of your mind, that you may prove what is that good, acceptable, and perfect will of God. Notice what he says here. This is the place people that are living today. This is the place we should be living today, transformed. We should not be conformed to this world. We should not be conformed to our own personal lives. We should be emptying ourselves from the world, but filling ourselves with God's Holy Spirit. All the things that are new in Christ Jesus. And he says also what? To be transformed. And I hear the word again that is used here from conform means to conform. It looks outward, mold, transform, and transfigure, or inward man. Our inward man has to be new. And that can only come through Jesus Christ, our Lord and Savior. He says, transformed by the renewing of our minds, that you may prove what is the good and acceptable and perfect will of God in your life. I love that. Because the word here, the will of God, it means that we may have a life that is dedicated, a life that is surrendered to God, which is no longer who I live, but is He that lives in my life and is working through my life every single day of my life. And then, second part, verses 3 to 16, the relationship to other people. Now, this is a good one. It's going to speak about your relationship with me with you, and you with others, including family. He says, for I say, through the grace given unto me, Paul, to everyone that is among you, not to think himself more highly than he ought to think, but to think soberly here. The word is used 6 times here in the New Testament. The verb in the Greek is found 30 times. Sound mind, in a real mind, in the Greek that he says here. It comes with prayer and watching. It's an attitude, check this out, of humility. Soberly, to be humbled. As God dealt to each one of us the measure of faith, that word to deal there, the word is to divide or to distribute to each one of us the measure of faith. How much faith has God given to you? I mean, are you bold on your faith? Or are you kind of shy on your faith? Now, we have to remember that God used us to accomplish what? His work. He's using you, he's using me to accomplish his work. Secondly, God uses us to blow the world away of what he's done in each one of our lives. Only God can do that. Verse 4, for as we have many members in one body, but all the members do not have the same function, so he wants us to understand that every one of us are different. So God has given me the gift, okay, word of knowledge, word of wisdom, prophecy. He might give you other gifts that maybe I don't have. There's a gift of giving where people love giving. They don't murmur and complain no matter what their checkbook may be. They're always giving hilariously to the Lord. And then there's others with great compassion for people. But he wants to make sure that we understand, for as we have many members in one body, But all members do not have the same function. Verse 5. So we being many, okay, so we're many, are one body in Christ, and individually members of one another. Yes, we're brothers and sisters of one another. Verse 6. Having then gifts, differing according to the grace that is given to us. So if they are gifts and they're different, let's look at them. See what he says. Let us use them. If prophecy, let us prophesy in portion according to faith. Now, prophecy here is speaking forth God's word. 1 Corinthians 14, verse 3 and 4. But a prophet was God's mouthpiece. Remember that in the Old Testament? The prophet was God's mouthpiece who received direct revelation from God and then spoke to the people. To the people what God had said. And then he says, notice, he says, our ministry. This refers to working in practical ways as to assist other believers in serving them. And then he says, let us use it in our ministry, in serving. You see, our ministry. He who teaches in teaching, and that is to instruct the truth of the scriptures, like Titus chapter 2, 12 through 15. Systematic inspiration. Here, he's talking scriptural inspiration of the scriptures, knowledge, biblical truth.
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1: Verse 8, he who exhorts, that is he who encourages, exhortation, encouraging, to entreat. 2 Corinthians chapter 1, verse 3 and 4. But he who exhorts in exhortation, he who gives tithing to God, giving liberally to God, without murmuring, without complaining. 2 Corinthians chapter 9, 6 through 9, Acts 20, verse 35, and on and on and on. And it's so sad that the majority of the church, maybe 80% of the church, don't give anything to God. They keep it all to themselves. But it's so cool that whatever I don't have, whatever I have, I give to God. In obedience to the word of God, I give sacrificially because God loves what? A cheerful, hilarious giver. Sacrificially means I give that which I do not have, but by faith, in obedience to God's word, I give to God. You know what God does? He honors it. He honors it. That you're doing that, giving to God because you love Him. And then he says, with diligence, he who shows mercy with cheerfulness. So showing mercy again. Notice that. Being merciful if you want God to be merciful to you. Verse 9. Let love be without hypocrisy. I mean, how many people say they love you but are a bunch of hypocrites? I mean, real love doesn't have hypocrisy. Real love is always giving, never taking anything in return. So here Paul is bringing out these things that every one of us individually should have as Christians, practical Christian living. Let love be without hypocrisy. Abhor, hate that which is evil. Then why is it that we love so much evil? Evil should be hated by every child of God. And then he says, cling to that which is good. The word here is to hold fast. Hold fast to that which is good. So we notice here little exhortations in our attitude as Christians that me and you should what? Should exercise in our lives. That we should not only have in our own personal lives, but that we should exhort others concerning attitude in the kingdom of God. Verse 10, be kindly and affectionate to one another. I mean, that's a minus for me. I need a plus on that one. And here the idea is expressing an attitude again of affection. And this in the Greek, between a mother and a child. Be kindly affectionate to one another. With brotherly love, In honor, giving preference to one another. Don't be a respecter of persons. You love one son more than you love the other one or daughter, whoever. Don't be a respecter of persons, with everyone the same. Then he says, verse 11. He says, and not lagging. The word lagging here, not to be lazy. Not to be lazy. Slothful. Careless and zeal. He says, in diligence. Fervent, that is to be excited. Excited about the things that you do for the Lord. Serving the Lord, not complaining about serving, but loving it. Lord, I love what I do for you. Verse 12, rejoicing because what? We have joy in my life. Hope, because I hope in the coming of Jesus Christ. I'm hoping that God's going to bless me, and I know that He's the one that blesses people. My hope not only is in Jesus, my hope is also in watching my children develop and grow, my grandchildren becoming what God wants them to be. And then how about this one? So tough for me too. Patient. Enduring trials in life. Whew, I think we can all relate to that. Enduring trials in life. And then how about continuing steadfastly to stand one's ground. To hold out, to endure, not to be moved. I mean, what does Satan want to do? He wants to move you from the place Christ has put you in. We need to be careful of that. Standing one's ground, not retreating. And that's so cool how here he talks about holding, standing your ground, and not retreating. And then he says what? In prayer. Isn't that cool? We should be on our knees. That should be our first priority, prayer, communion with God in our lives. And then in verse 13, he says, distributing to the needs of the saints. Now, look what he says here. Notice, helping people or anyone that is in need, even missionaries. If they're real missionaries, you want to support them. I told you before, I've gone to the mission field too many times, and I've been in countries where the missionaries live in beautiful place up on the hill, and every morning they come down to work with the people and say they're missionaries. A real missionary would be like my mother-in-law. Imagine how much more each one of us individually coming to that place in our lives that we not only know Jesus Christ as our Lord and Savior, but we're praying and putting our priorities in order. And then he says, 13 again, distributing to the needs of the saints. Who's that? The church. That's you and me. With hospitality. Notice, and given to hospitality. When is the last time you invited somebody over your house? Hospitality. Being hospitable to people. To those that are strangers in your life. And then finally, look what he says. This is so cool. He says, bless. Mark that. Bless those who persecute you. I don't know about that. Notice what he says here. Bless those that persecute you. That is, those that are trying to come against you. They're trying to demean you. He says, bless and do not curse. Rejoice with those who rejoice. I mean, how many times somebody rejoices and you go, how come you're so happy? Because you're not happy. I mean, if they're rejoicing, rejoice with them. Notice, it says they rejoice and then weep with those that weep. Man, I've been in so many situations like this. I mean, it's incredible when I can rejoice, but when you have to weep, it is so hard. So hard to see people broken. Just as their husband, their wife, their little baby. Weep with those that weep. Rejoice with those that rejoice. And then he says, be of the same mind towards one another. Hey, you guys, let's be of the same mind. But as a body of Christ, let us be of the same mind one toward another so that we can be on the same page. He says, do not set your mind on high things. Pride. Notice that. Don't think that you're better than everybody else. Well, I don't have lunch or breakfast with that person. In South America, you see this all the time. When you go to Chile, you go to Argentina, wherever, you see people of different classes. You have the poor class, you have the middle class, and the upper class. The upper class never goes out with the poor class. And they have a problem also with the middle class. But it's so sad that we respect a person, for to me it doesn't matter who you are. Who cares? I don't care if you're a movie star or a professional baseball or whatever. You're the same to me. Because a lot of times we idolize people, and we got to be careful with that. Idolizing people, but treating everyone the same as God speaks here. But taking and becoming humble before God and saying, Lord, forgive me for thinking that I was better than that person. Forgive me, Lord, for coming to that place of pride, because the sin of Satan was pride. Remember, he used to be our father, no longer. But because he sinned against God, and he said five I wills, I will, I will, I will, I will, God said you won't, and he got kicked out. And what did he do? He came, and he's trying to pass on that pride to every one of us in this world, to every one of us. Here he says, do not set your mind on high things, but associate with who? With humble people. People that don't say, I'm humble, don't do that. That's pride. You know people are humble, not talking about themselves, not promoting themselves. They'll do anything for anybody. You can blast on them, you can curse them, you can do whatever because they're humble. They really don't care, they forgive you. I mean, think about it, humble people. And then lastly, he says, do not be wise in your own opinions. Self-righteousness.
0: 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We'd love for you to join us again next time as we return to more of our verse-by-verse study of God's Word. Now here's Roel with a closing thought.
1: And in this last part of Romans, in chapter 12 here, verse 17 to 21, he now speaks about a relationship to our enemies. Do you have enemies? Listen carefully. Verse 17. Repay no one evil for evil, nor have regard for good things in the sight of all men. So here again, to get even with people, you know, to hurt them, we don't want to do that. Verse 18. If it is possible, as much as depends on you, live peaceably with who? With all men. But it takes what? Dying of myself. Dying of myself to be able to do that. And then look what he says, verse 21. Do not be overcome by evil. Underline that. Do not be overcome by evil. Here's the answer. But overcome evil with good. We must stay in God's word and prayer, you guys, all the time. in order to not only believe the scriptures, but that the scriptures can be fulfilled in my own life.
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6: March 4th, 1865, the Civil War was nearing its end. The nation was exhausted, divided, and grieving. On that day, President Abraham Lincoln delivered his second inaugural address, just 700 words spoken in about 7 minutes. 41 days later, Lincoln would be assassinated. Yet the words he spoke that day still echo through history. In that brief address, Lincoln referenced God 14 times, spoke of prayer, and quoted scripture repeatedly. He reminded Americans that both sides of the conflict shared a common faith, saying both read the same Bible and pray to the same God, and each invokes his aid against the other. Lincoln understood that political division alone could not explain the nation's crisis. More than 160 years later, America still wrestles with division, truth, and our dependence on God. The question is whether we'll remember the wisdom Lincoln left behind.
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12: The most anti-God, rebellious human being, he makes a pact with Israel and he moves into position. 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
13: 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Today, John is going to continue an important three-week study of Zechariah chapters 9 through 14. This section of scripture looks at highly detailed prophecies that came true, as well as prophecies yet to be fulfilled, and the measures God will take to keep his promises. See what those prophecies mean for you today as John continues his study called The Return and Reign of Jesus Christ. But before we get to the message, a question that seems particularly relevant is this. If the Lord tarries, what will grace to you look like 25 years from now, or in 50 years, or even 100 years from now? Here's how John once answered that question.
14: Yeah, well, just to comment initially, we all know about the guys who predict when the Lord's coming.
15: Right.
14: Get their pajamas on and sit on the roof.
15: Yep.
14: And have to come down the next day. We know about people who have sold everything they've had and liquidated all their assets, and the Lord's coming tomorrow and he didn't come. There's a lot of folly on that level. We need to work and occupy with all our powers and all our might and plan for the future and set our strategies for the future and plan to be faithful into the future, and if the Lord doesn't come, and be surprised when he does. I'm not shocked that he's arrived, but it needs to interrupt some of our plans.
15: Right.
14: That's how far we're planning into the future, should he tarry. 25, 50 years, 100 years from now. I don't know, but things are changing so rapidly. But here's my response to that. The content of the ministry of grace to you will never change, whether I'm here or not, because this ministry is committed to the teaching of the Word of God, and that is the teaching that the Lord has allowed me to do for all these years. All the

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2: More details on how to do that before we end today. But first, here's John to continue his study, The Return and Reign of Jesus Christ.
3: Those of you who have been with us for our study of this wonderful book are well aware of the tremendous prophetic importance that it carries. And we have really covered so much of the prophetic picture, all the way from the history of the time of Zechariah clear to the coming of the Lord Jesus Christ and many, many events in between. And one of the most significant events that is on the horizon prophetically is the rise of an individual that is commonly known as the Antichrist. Although that is not specifically his title in Scripture, that title certainly fits him well. And we commonly know him as the Antichrist. John says there are many Antichrists, but there is one that we tend to think of as the most vehement, rebellious Antichrist person who will ever live, apart from Satan himself. And as we come to Zechariah chapter 11, we come face to face with this human being. He's not a demon, and he's not a fallen angel in that sense. He's not Satan. He is a human being, the most anti-God, rebellious human being yet to arrive on the scene. In the context of Zechariah chapter 11, he appears as the false shepherd. The false shepherd, or if you'll notice verse 15, he is called the foolish shepherd. In verse 17, he is called the idol shepherd. But he is a false shepherd in contrast to the true shepherd, the Lord Jesus Christ. Now, the theme of Antichrist is not a new theme in the Bible. It's one that appears in many places. In fact, it's most interesting to me that the Apostle John, writing in the first century to a wide circle of believers, said this remarkable sentence: "Little children, you have heard that Antichrist shall come." Now that's interesting. How had they heard that Antichrist shall come? How had it become common knowledge, as that statement seems to indicate, that Antichrist should come? Well, in the first place, it had been distinctly spoken of by the apostles. For example, in 2 Thessalonians chapter 2, the apostle Paul writes specifically about the coming of this individual. In verse 8, "Then shall that wicked one be revealed." Verse 3, "That man of sin will be revealed, called the son of perdition." So it was apostolic proclamation and apostolic writing that this Antichrist, man of sin, son of perdition, whatever you choose to call him, would come. Undoubtedly, they also had heard about it because it was distinctly alluded to by the Lord Jesus Christ himself. In John chapter 5 and verse 43, Jesus said, "I am come in my Father's name, and you receive me not. If another shall come in his own name, him you will receive." Now here Jesus is really echoing the thought of Zechariah 11, that Israel will reject the true shepherd and accept the false shepherd. That's what Jesus is saying, basically. And again, I think, in the 24th of Matthew, again, Jesus alludes to the coming of such an one as Antichrist. He talks about the abomination of desolations, and he refers to Daniel 9, the time when they will make a covenant with the prince that shall come for 1 week. He goes on to talk about tribulation. He says there will be false Christs and false apostles and so forth. And the reference there back to Daniel 9 indicates that Jesus pointed out to them that this that Daniel had said would happen. And it certainly involved the prince that would come, the false Christ that Daniel referred to in chapter

0: Chapter 9, verse 27. We'll see that in a moment. So it was not only proclaimed by the apostles, but it was alluded to by Jesus himself. Now, in addition to that, it was strictly and clearly prophesied in the Old Testament that Antichrist would come. And here we find one such prophecy in Zechariah chapter 11, verse 15. Let's look at it. And I'm going to read these three verses to you. And the Lord said unto me, take unto thee yet the instruments of a foolish shepherd. For lo, I will raise up a shepherd in the land who shall not visit those that are cut off, neither shall seek the young one, nor heal that which is broken, nor feed that which standeth still. But he shall eat the flesh of the fat and tear their hoofs in pieces. Woe to the idle shepherd that leaves the flock. The sword shall be on his arm and on his right eye. His arm shall be completely dried up and his right eye shall be utterly darkened. Now that is one of several Old Testament passages referring to this Antichrist personality, this false shepherd, foolish shepherd, idle shepherd that is to come. Now let me set the stage for you a little bit so you'll understand the context in which this individual comes. God and Satan have been at war ever since Satan fell. Way back in eternity before the world began, Satan pulled off a rebellion. And he said, I will be like the Most High, I will ascend and I will be equal with God. And God threw him out of heaven, and with him went a host of the angels. And since that time, Satan and his angels have been in rebellion against God. Now, the particular attack that Satan has been most concentrating on since the world began after the fall of Adam has been to attack the seed promised in Genesis 3:15. Because it says in Genesis 3:15 that the seed of the woman would bruise the serpent's head. In other words, God says there's going to be someone coming. A seed is going to come that is going to bruise Satan and his dominion. Now, Satan knows this. He knows this, and he's doing everything he can throughout all of history to try to stop this seed from arriving. And the seed, of course, ultimately is Messiah. But Messiah to come must come through the nation Israel. So Satan is always trying to stamp out Israel as well as stamp out Messiah. So you see through history Satan's great effort against God's people, Israel, and against Jesus Christ. And even now that Christ is already here, Satan still attacks Christ and he still attacks Israel. But initially, as you go back in history, you find that Satan's first approach, once he knew the seed was going to come, was to try to corrupt the human race so badly and so devastatingly and so totally corrupt the human race that no such seed could ever be born. And he did it by having demons cohabitate with women in Genesis 6. It says, the sons of God cohabitated with the daughters of men. He tried to produce a kind of a half-breed race, demon man, sort of a Rosemary's Baby civilization, and thus corrupt humanity in some kind of a demon-human combination that would preclude the possibility of a seed being born, a messianic seed, a redeemer. And of course, you know what happened. God drowned that entire race in the flood, saving only Noah and his family. Satan failed. In Exodus chapter 1, Satan again tried to destroy Israel. He tried to destroy the possibility of a seed there by trying to wipe out all male children in Israel. And you'll remember that Pharaoh made a decree while Israel was in Egypt that all male children be slaughtered. And again, God preserved the people of Israel. One little baby wasn't slaughtered. It was Moses. Moses came to be the man who led Israel out of bondage and into the promised land, and Satan's effort was thwarted again. The book of Esther follows up on the story and how Satan again tried to get the whole of Israel wiped out. But the king couldn't sleep one night, pagan man, but he went and he asked someone to read to him, and the story that he heard saved the Jews from wholesale slaughter, and again Satan was thwarted. And then when you come into the New Testament, there was Herod, who tried to slaughter every male child born, but he missed on the Messiah. And then there was Satan, who approached Jesus as he began his ministry and tried to thwart him with temptation, and he failed again. And then there were the people of Nazareth who wanted to push Jesus off a cliff, but they failed again, and he passed through the midst of them unseen. And finally, Satan got him and had him nailed to a cross and locked in a tomb and sealed in a tomb, and that failed because he came out of the grave. And Satan is a loser, folks. He's lost every effort. He's always attacked God. He has always attacked God's people. He has always attacked God's King, Jesus Christ, and he never stops. And there's coming a future time when Satan pulls another attack. Sometime read the 12th chapter of Revelation, and in it you'll read about the war that's going to happen in heaven when Satan and all of his demons make war on Michael and all the holy angels. And they pull off a heavenly war. You've heard of Star Wars? Well, this is something far beyond that. This is the demons against the angelic hosts in the heavens. Now, what happens in that war is very interesting. Michael and the angels win. It's already settled. Michael and the angels win, Revelation 12 tells us, and God casts Satan and his host to the earth. And they hit the earth during the period of time known as the tribulation. And they begin to spawn all their evil during that time period. And when he hits the earth in the tribulation, he again goes after the same things. He tries to destroy Israel. He tries to destroy God's people. He tries to attack God's Christ, the Messiah. Now, in order to do this, during the tribulation, in order for Satan to pull his whole thing off, one final big shot there, he wants a man. He uses a man to be his tool. This man's task is going to be to try to destroy Israel, try to eliminate God's people, try to set up a world government of evil, and then when Christ returns, to try to knock Christ out of the sky and be victorious. That's Satan's effort. He's got a man in mind. Satan's banking on the possibility that this can work. He's relentless, I'll say that for him, even though he's lost every other battle. Now, when we start to look at this man that he's going to use to try to fight against Christ in the tribulation, we find that he's a most amazing man. Let me tell you several things about him. First of all, he will be an intellectual genius. He will be an intellectual genius. That's very clear. Don't try to follow me, but just note this. That's very clear in several places, but particularly in Daniel 7 and verse 8, where it describes him in this way. He had eyes like the eyes of a man. Now, eyes refer to intelligence. The image of eyes in symbolic language has seemingly a primary reference to intelligence. So he'll be intellectually a genius. Secondly, he will be an outstanding orator. And leadership is predicated, obviously, on the ability to orate and to speak. And he will be an outstanding orator. It says in Daniel 7, verse 8, he will have a mouth speaking great things. And again in verse 20, the same thing again is repeated. He has a mouth that spoke very great things. So he will be an intellectual genius. He will be an outstanding orator. Thirdly, he will be a master politician. He will be a master politician. And the reason I believe that is because he will be able to take over the whole world. He will be able to move into the slot that has been a great vacuum in human society, the one individual who can bring peace to the world. In fact, in Revelation 6, verse 2, it says, without any arrows, he'll come riding with a bow, no arrows, and he'll conquer the world, which means he'll conquer peacefully. So he will be an intellectual genius, an outstanding orator, and a master politician. Fourthly, he'll be a commercial wizard. He will have his hands on economics and commerce. He will be knowledgeable in that area. In Daniel 8:25, back to chapter 8 here, it says, and through his policy also he shall cause deceit to prosper in his hand. He shall magnify himself in his heart, and by peace shall destroy many. He shall stand up against the prince of princes, but he shall be broken without hand. Now, ultimately, he will be broken. But notice, he will have a policy which causes deceit to prosper in his hand. He will be a wizard at building a world system of economics that feeds his own pocket. And if you want to get a glimpse of the economic system that he will build, read the 18th chapter of Revelation. It describes it to a T. He will build a world commercial enterprise which is built by deceit, unparalleled in history, and feeding his own pocket. So, this is an unusual man, intellectual genius, outstanding orator, master politician, commercial wizard, and fifthly, a military genius as well. He will be a military man without equal. He is going to be able, according to Daniel 7:23, to devour the whole earth, tread it down, and break it in pieces. He's going to be everything that Nebuchadnezzar, Alexander the Great, and all the Caesars were, and Napoleon Bonaparte, and anybody else all put together in terms of military ability. A tremendous military power. He literally conquers the world. He is a military genius unsurpassed. Sixth, he will be a religious leader. And this is a most interesting combination. He will be a religious leader. In 2 Thessalonians 2, verse 4, I'll show you what his religion is. He's called the man of sin, the son of perdition, who opposes and exalts himself above all that is called God or that is worshiped, so that he as God sits in the temple of God showing himself that he is God. So he's religious in the sense that he wants the whole world to worship whom? Himself. In other words, he will be anti-God, anti-Christ, anti-Christianity, and he will call the world to worship him. Quite a man. This is a human being we're talking about. A man that will come. Satan's final effort to thwart Christ from coming and taking his kingdom will be generated through this man. You say, but how could he ever pull it off? I mean, this is a sophisticated world. There's so much diversity in politics, how could everybody agree on one politician? There's so much diversity in economics and commerce, how could everybody agree on one kind of approach to it? There's so much diversity in religion, how could anybody ever imagine the whole world bowing to this guy? And the thing that is so amazing to me is that he can even deceive Israel. And Israel is the rebel of the world, you know that. I mean, they do their own thing their own way and don't listen to anybody. And he will even deceive them, and at the start of the tribulation, he'll actually bring them right under his power with the rest of the world. Look at Daniel 9:26. Here it is. In Daniel 9:26, after 62 weeks, Messiah shall be cut off. This is the 70th week, adding all the ones from the previous verses up. The 70th week, after Messiah is cut off, the people of the prince that shall come. Now here he is, the prince that shall come, he's called. The prince that shall come. Then verse 27. And he shall confirm the covenant with many for 1 week. Now here is the idea, we won't go into too much background on it, but just to say this. This prince that will come makes a covenant with Israel for 7 years. That's the period of the tribulation. During that period of time, Israel falls under his spell and they make a covenant with him. In the middle of the week, verse 27 says, in the middle of the week, he violates it. He commits the abomination of desolation. He desecrates the temple. And then all hell breaks loose. And that's what Jesus referred to in Matthew 24 when he said the thing which Daniel spoke of, the abomination of desolation, where the Antichrist goes along for 3.5 years, allowing Israel a little bit of liberty, and then he comes down and he desecrates the temple. He stops all worship. He says, worship me alone. He begins the slaughter that is the last half of the tribulation. And Jesus said, when you see that, grab everything you've got and run. Flee. And if the Lord didn't spare, everybody would be slaughtered, it says in Matthew 24. But the thing that is so credible is that this individual is going to come and not only be able to set this thing up with the whole world, but he's even going to bring Israel in under it as well. And I believe he'll come out of the Roman kingdom. I believe that he'll be a part of that by the indication of the fact that he's called, that it says there, the people of the prince that shall come shall destroy the city. And the people that destroyed the city of Jerusalem were the Romans. And this prince will come out of the Roman world, the revived Roman Empire that comes together in the last days. That's why I believe he'll be a Gentile out of Europe, or at least related closely to that. So, he makes a pact with Israel. Now stay with me. And he moves into position. The whole world is in his hands. Israel is in his hand. He's got a worldwide organization, an army like no other army in history. He has total control, and he is going to try to hang on to the kingdom of the world when Christ returns and defeat Christ. That's Satan's whole effort. He thinks if he can just amass the whole world against Christ, maybe he can hold it against the returning Christ who comes to set up his kingdom at the end of the tribulation.
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11: March 4th, 1865. The Civil War was nearing its end. The nation was exhausted, divided, and grieving. On that day, President Abraham Lincoln delivered his second inaugural address, just 700 words spoken in about 7 minutes. 41 days later, Lincoln would be assassinated. Yet the words he spoke that day still echo through history. In that brief address, Lincoln referenced God 14 times. spoke of prayer and quoted scripture repeatedly. He reminded Americans that both sides of the conflict shared a common faith, saying both read the same Bible and pray to the same God, and each invokes his aid against the other. Lincoln understood that political division alone could not explain the nation's crisis. More than 160 years later, America still wrestles with division, truth, and our dependence on God. The question is whether we'll remember the wisdom Lincoln left behind.
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16: The lamb was slaughtered so that you might live. That's not a metaphor. That's not poetry. That's the beating heart of the Christian gospel. And it carries more weight for your life today than any headline you'll read this morning. Today on Insight for Living, Chuck Swindoll brings us back to the most stabilizing truth in all of Scripture, that the spotless Lamb of God took our place, paid our debt, and finished the work completely. Today, he draws it all to a close with four qualities shaped by the Lamb himself that are worth living by.
17: Lambs, when going to slaughter, go with blind compliance, regardless of the destination. They go where they're led. The servant Savior, however, goes with knowing submission. He knew when he came that he came to this earth to die. Maligned, mistreated, misunderstood, we read here, like a sheep that is silent before its shearers, he did not open his mouth. Now, let's move ahead to right around 65, A.D. 65, 1 Peter chapter 1. 1 Peter chapter 1, love this verse of Scripture. Knowing that you were not, verse 18, that you were not redeemed with perishable things like silver and gold from your futile way of life. Constantly in this culture, constantly there's the emphasis on money. You're not redeemed that way. Verse 19, then how are we redeemed? From the precious blood, as of a lamb. There it is again, unblemished and spotless, the blood of Christ. It takes the blood to wash away the sins of the world. It, as one man put it so well, it is the greatest detergent ever known to humanity. It continues to wash away sin. The reason you have forgiveness is because of the blood of Christ that was poured out on that cross to redeem you from a slave market from which you could never redeem yourself. Isaiah looked ahead, John looked at, Peter looks back, and his concern is that we live lives, in light of that, lives of purity. See verse 17? Look here. If you address as Father the one who impartially judges according to each one's work, conduct yourselves in fear during the time of your stay on earth. His emphasis is that we be holy as our God is holy, and that's up in verses 15 and 16. Without the giving, the shedding, the pouring out of the blood, there is no forgiveness of our sins. Now, this reminds me of something that Cynthia and I witnessed a number of years ago. Where we lived at the time, there was a track that went around a large football field. It was a community college in that town, and we would go there to do our early morning walks and to solve life's problems as we went around together. On the way from our home to that track where we walked around over and over again, there was a pen of animals. The community college had a course that they taught, and in it there was a raising of animals, and among them was a little small flock of sheep. And it was fun as we would go by there from one day to the next to look at those animals. And I was sort of taken by one, and she was just getting bigger and bigger and bigger. And I realized this is a ewe who is heavy with young. And before just as the 6 months ran their course, she delivered this little lamb. And I never wanted to crawl over a fence so much in all my life as when I began to see that little thing as it started to grow up, little wobbly legs and a little soft. It makes you want to cuddle up with it, right? This little lamb. This big old ewe lamb just kind of pushing her around. I'd say, go easy on the lamb there. Watch out for that little lamb. I watched this sight, and it reminded me that the Lord knew what he was doing when he called us sheep. What you got to know is, as cute and cuddly and soft as the little lamb was, those other sheep are really a mess. I mean, if you've ever looked at the south end of a northbound sheep, you realize right away what a mess they make of themselves. Here in the midst of all of these sheep, which is just so much like all of us, is this little lamb, this little helpless lamb. There are lamb-like qualities that we would do well to be reminded of. Our Savior, God's Lamb, gave himself for us. And in light of what we have seen, I want to suggest four qualities worth emulating that stem from what I thought of as I looked at this little lamb. They do not come naturally to any of us, especially those of us who are type A and strong-willed and determined and independent. The first quality is a life of dependence. You heard it right. Dependence. And I know I'm speaking today mainly to Americans. And I know you've cut your teeth on independence, and I love it too, and I believe it with my whole heart, but there's a wonderful place in all our lives for dependence. As I looked at that little lamb in that pen, I realized there's not a way in the world that little creature can survive on its own, any more than a newborn 2, 3, 4 weeks old could make it without a mama, without somebody to care for him or her. A life of dependence. We have no defense in ourselves spiritually. You can't even see the enemy. He's invisible. He's not only insidious, he's invisible. He's powerful. And his minions would love to do nothing more than bring you to your end. You can't defend yourself. You can't find your way. You have no incredible power. You have no natural brilliance, spiritually speaking. The brilliance you have, you gain from this book, from the Spirit of God who guides you into truth. So a life of dependence. Cultivate the truth of Proverbs 3, 5, and 6, which tells us not to lean on our own understanding. Trust in the Lord with all your heart. Lean not on your own understanding. In all your ways, acknowledge him. He'll make your path straight. I spoke at the seminary, Dallas Seminary, this past week, and I told them the thing I feared for them, among the most things I feared, would be a ministry of quick success. That's a danger. Young in the work of God and finding or learning and knowing the success, you become independent, self-sustaining, and even if you're not careful, self-important. I warned them, and I today warn all of us, about conceit, self-serving, tendency to make it on our own. We're to live lives of dependence. This week, lean on Him. Instead of worrying yourself sick over the plan and what you have to do, just pause and pray and say to your Father, I can't make it without you. Take over. Take away this draining anxiety and replace it with an assurance that you've got it in your hands. You're taking care of things. You'll not only sleep better, you'll live better. The second thing I see in the Lamb is the assurance of approachability. Approachability. Perhaps it was that which first attracted the men to their Savior. When He said, follow Me, I'll make you fishers of men. I don't know the last time you thought about it, but these men left their careers. Some of them established careers, and a few of them rather lucrative careers. And they set it aside, and they followed Him who won them over by His winsomeness. He was approachable. Remember His own words telling us of His temperament? Come to Me, I am gentle, and I'm humble of heart. Little lambs, like I said earlier, just are so inviting. They are not intimidating. They're not violent. They're not going to bite you. They can't even run that fast. They stumble and fall. They're approachable. Let me speak to you who are, pretty big deals in your circle. You're the hot shot, okay? And don't raise your hand. It doesn't help. But you're the boss, or you're the one that makes the most money, or you're the powerful one, or you're the one that could easily intimidate. You make a decision, and the employee's gone. So you're the big deal. Stay approachable. And let me say this too, if you're growing in your faith and you're learning a little about the Bible, go easy on others. Don't pull rank. To be approachable is to let people learn and invite them to learn. Something wonderful about being very capable but not acting like it. Brings back a memory. Cynthia knows where I'm going with this. When I was in my last year at Dallas Seminary, it's a hard story to tell. We had come to the middle of the semester, and the beginning of the last semester in the master's program, there was what was called the seating of the seniors. I don't know if the seminary still does that, but we did it then, and it was one of the few times that you really felt great about it. First of all, you thought, I'm going to make it. And so that's an encouraging thing right there. But you also are honored in that they introduce you, and you walk down the aisle at Chafer Chapel, and you sit down, and you all, once your class is in place, applause. How's that sound? That's a brand new sound. And so that's all part of it. However, the previous weekend, we had a man who was drunk hit our car full on and totaled our car. And we had already lost a baby through this miscarriage that I had mentioned earlier. And so we were sad about it. Cynthia was now pregnant and carrying what would be our second child. Our oldest, the only one we had with at that time, was our son, Kurt. And he was standing up in the front seat. Remember the days when there were no seat belts? Remember that? I mean, you're just like rockets when you hit something. And that little guy went, phew, right into the windshield and broke his jaw. So Cynthia's injured and begins to hemorrhage, and we think we're going to lose our baby. And her mother is got cancer, and she's dying with cancer and would soon be gone, and it was just a terrible time. And how would we ever get our son fixed? What am I going to do for a car? And we didn't have any money, and I had to go back to school, and we were at the bottom. And I remember when I got back on campus, it's absolutely a true story. I remember thinking, if I could just find one professor, just one of these guys, if I could just talk with him for 10 or 15 minutes, I could make it. And it was late in the evening, and I remember walking along the hallway and looking under the door for a light, because their offices were all in a row here, and I saw a light. I didn't even bother to see what name. I just go. And what I'm now going to tell you, I've rarely shared. The prof is no longer a part of the faculty, I might add, but back then he was. And he cut the door open a little bit. Yes, what do you want? That's a nice start. I got tears. I said, Dr. So-and-so, I would like, what do you want? And I said, well, he said, you know, I'm very busy tonight preparing for tomorrow's class. Tell me what you want. And I said, I don't want anything from you. He closed the door. That was it. And I remember walking away and walking out into the night. I didn't know if we were going to be able to keep our baby or lose another one. I didn't know if I'd ever get out of school. And I needed somebody approachable. There's more to the story, but time doesn't allow me to tell it. But let me just stop right here and say, someday you're going to hear a knock at your door. And somebody who may not mean all that much to you, or may not seem all that significant, will need you. Take time. Think of yourself as a lamb, not a lion. Jesus said, I am meek and humble in heart. Take time. Maybe one of your own children. Maybe one of your grandchildren. The assurance of approachability. Third would be a heart of innocence. A heart of innocence. That's the absence of duplicity and deceit. A heart of innocence. Really, that's a naivete toward wickedness. That's unusual in our day, isn't it? When I see a lamb, I think of innocence. Little lamb. With our little children as they grew and started going to school, I remember thinking, there's these little innocent kids going off to school. I mean, as innocent as you could be, being one of my kids, but you know what I mean. Innocence is an absence of duplicity. Let me give you another one. Not familiar with a wicked lifestyle. It's kind of nice to meet up with people that are still a little naive. They just don't know all the dirty stuff. Lambs are like that. My granddaughter, who is a junior in college right now, told me a sweet story. She said to me the other day, Bubba, I was in chapel and the president was speaking, and he just said, I'm just going to open the floor to your questions. And it was 2,500 in the school. The chapel was packed. And he had just a microphone. He said, ask any question you like. I'd like to answer if I can, if I'm able. And she said, I only remember one of the questions, but it was a wonderful question. One of the young ladies in the school said, Dr. So-and-so, what are you most concerned about regarding us as students? Isn't that a good question? What keeps you awake at night? You know what his answer was? There was about a 30-second pause of quietness. And he said, the growing absence of innocence. He said, you see, students, when I was a student, you had to work hard to get into stuff that's filthy. You had to sneak around. But he said, now it's just the punch of a key on a computer. It's just left punch. There it is. He says, I know that there's no way in the world I can monitor all of you and your lifestyle. And he said, I'm concerned that you may be involved in things that ought to be waiting until you're older. And in some cases, you ought not even be aware of it at all. The heart of innocence. It's wonderful, if I may just add this, no extra charge. It's wonderful, and I'm going to make it both ways, when a man's going to marry a young woman, to know that she's pure. What a gift. To know that she's a virgin. And for the woman to know that her husband-to-be is a virgin. How right is that? A heart of innocence. I bring to you my life. No one else has known me intimately, and that's for you. I've saved it for you. Fourth is a spirit of sacrifice. Sacrifice. Lambs existed to be sacrificed. If you have a spirit of sacrifice, you will not always be watching out for your own good. Paul said in his life toward the end, I am poured out as a drink offering, 2 Timothy 4:6. I've fought a good fight, the course I've finished, the faith I've kept. Poured out as a drink offering. Our goal is to have the likeness of Christ at work in us. I urge that for every one of us, regardless of your age, regardless of your status, regardless of your role, regardless of your gender, to be like Christ. You've listened so well. Now I urge you to live it well. Live it well. Let me tell you, with that kind of model, you won't have to look very far for an opportunity to speak of Christ. Your life will be like a magnet. Where are you in that list? Life of dependence, the assurance of approachability, a heart of innocence, a spirit of sacrifice. The godly Robert Murray McShane was once quoted as he had written, "It's not great talent God blesses so much as great likeness to Jesus." Let's bow together, will you please? Maybe you've never trusted in the Lamb. This is such a marvelous moment for you to do that. We don't beg people or plead with people or try to manipulate you to do something you're not ready to do. We respect your right to think it through. But haven't you heard enough to learn that you have wandered far from the one who made you? And the only way back is to come through the cross. Because the Lamb was slaughtered, your opportunity for knowing God is open and available to you. Trust Him now. Lord, in this fast world and this culture, we are aware, every one of us, of the great temptation of faking it. Looking one way but living another. Talking about innocence, but not experiencing it. Guard us, our Father, and cleanse us as we come to you like little lambs, dependent on you for life and for defense and for a purpose to go on. Lord, help us all in this journey from earth to heaven to see in these truths of Christ lessons to live by. May they cause us to open our door when there's a knock and open our hearts when there's a need. May we be people who are contrite and gentle and understanding and caring and innocent. Guard us, our Father, from a phony life of duplicity.
18: hypocrisy. Remind us that the one who paid the way for us was the perfect Lamb of God, whom they slaughtered. We worship him today and now with our lives. In his precious name we pray. Everyone said, amen.
16: A lamb was slaughtered so that we could be free. That's the thread God wove through every altar, every sacrifice, every drop of blood spilled on ancient stone. 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Don't let this truth fade. 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
28: And the belief was that you were to be submissive to authority over you unless that authority usurped the higher law. And they believe that's what occurred, and you see that in the language of the Declaration of Independence. And that really was the motivation throughout the Revolutionary War.
29: This is Focus on the Family with Jim Daly. We're looking forward to celebrating our nation's 250th anniversary this weekend, and to commemorate this really foundational moment in our country's history, we're joined today by historian Rod Gregg, who shares about the incredible faith of George Washington and other leaders in the Revolutionary War. Thanks for joining us. I'm John Fuller.
25: John, I love reflecting on how God's hand of providence has been on this nation from the very beginning. And Independence Day is a great time for us to remember all that he's done for this country. Of course, we know that George Washington and the members of the Continental Congress were fallible people. We are all fallible. We're all sinners saved by grace, and we get that. But God certainly used their faith and courage in extraordinary ways, and we can learn a lot from them. Our guest today is historian Rod Gregg, as you've mentioned, and he's dedicated a lot of his time studying the Revolutionary War and the faith of the founders, and I'm looking forward to this discussion.
29: I am too. Rod is an award-winning author of more than 20 books. He has spoken at many, many different venues. He's been on national TV shows, sharing from his wealth of expertise. He and his wife have 7 children and 14 grandchildren.
25: Rod, welcome back.
28: Thank you. Good to be here.
25: So good to have you. Tell me, in your words, why is it important for us to talk about George Washington's faith and the influence that he had on the American Revolution? So often in today's, you know, lexicon, when we raise a founding father, good point, people jump on all the bad points. But what was so unique about Washington and his commitment?
28: Well, to me, I think what's distinctive about him the most in terms of faith is that he was really representative, in the sense that He was motivated and directed by his personal faith, and that was really typical of what it was like in colonial America. The Judeo-Christian worldview was really the bedrock foundation, and it really affected everything, American law, culture, government. And Washington really was more typical of his day and then you would think that you'd see in any other era.
25: He seemed to express in his writings and his diary, etc., just how much faith meant to the country, and that the events of the revolution

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For more information about Calvary Chapel of San Antonio, visit us on the web at calvarysa.com. 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

You know, God's people throughout history have been forced to bear up under hideous, evil men and women in positions of power. Even today in the world that we live in, there are countries where Christians will be put to death for proselytizing, for evangelizing. So this isn't a blanket statement that, oh, if you do what's right, it's going to be good for you. It just means that in principle, in general, authority is important. He says, for there's no authority except that which God has established. The authorities, not the individuals, the authorities that exist have been established by God. Now, here's where we really need to start thinking reasonably about this Bible study, where we've got to have new minds, new thinking. The idea here is that God gave us the powers that exist because without those powers, life would be utter chaos. He doesn't give us the men or the women. I'm keep repeating that because I want it to sink in. He doesn't vote for anyone. He gives us the office and the position and the guidelines or the rules or laws to make sure that there is some semblance of order. And all because order is necessary. Imagine if there were no rules about running red lights or yielding to the car on the right. It would be utter chaos. Dead bodies would be scattered everywhere. Imagine if people could drive as fast as they want, or if they could drive under the influence of alcohol or drugs. It'd be chaos. Well, you know, that's good for you, but it's not good for me. I can do what I want. The authority is necessary because without it, well, let's just say the whole world would drive like Texas does. He doesn't say to submit only to those authorities that you agree with. Now, once you start thinking about the last election or the election before that, we have opinions. Well, I agree with this, I'll vote for this. I don't agree with this, I'll never vote for that. Were you disrespectful to the people in authority? Did you refuse to pray for them just because they violated your sensibilities? You see, the whole idea here is that we are supposed to be the light in this world, and we're not. My goodness, the things that I have seen some of you typing on social media during election cycles, the times when I've seen brothers or sisters in the Lord stop being friends, and by that I don't mean unfriending. I mean, literally, stop being friends because, well, I can't be a friend with somebody who votes for that or who votes for that. How would we ever explain that to Jesus? Remember, we're on His side, God's side. And we represent Him, and we represent Him only. He said that we're to submit because He is the one responsible for establishing authority. And if we are rebellious against the authority that God has established, then what's happened is that we've quenched the power of the Holy Spirit. And if you quench the power of the Holy Spirit, guess whose prayers aren't being answered? Guess who's not getting any direction regarding the will of God for your life? What I want to have happen in this Bible study today is that all of you can sort of flush all of those things that have separated you from being able to enjoy the power of God and the love of God and hear the voice of God. To determine the will of God, you remember going back to Romans chapter 12, verse 2, that one study on that one verse. It said if we have transformed lives because we have renewed thinking, new thinking, the only place is in the Word. He says, then you'll be able to test and approve what God's will is, His good, perfect, and pleasing will. And so many Christians are wondering, well, God, why can't I hear you? What do you want from me? And it's because you're in some cases, rebelling against authorities that you don't agree with. God is not responsible for the sins of evil leaders. The Bible typically teaches that people get the leadership they deserve. That's the story of the history of the kings of Israel and Judah. It is also the story of the history of the rest of the world. And sadly, there have always been Christians, professing Christians, whether they're real or not is between them and God, but Christians who justify breaking the law.
In the name of Jesus Christ, we've had Christians blow up abortion clinics. How can we ever justify that? Abortion is murder. But you remember our study last time, don't repay evil with evil. So how can we justify doing that? Well, they're doing it, so I'm going to do it as well. By the way, the Christian who commits those kinds of crimes is more accountable than the unbeliever who's murdering babies. Because we say we belong to Him. Jesus said, if you love me, you will obey me. There are people who use Jesus as an excuse not to pay taxes. Now, we're going to talk about that next week, and I'm probably just ensured that nobody will show up next Sunday. But you can't use Jesus. Jesus Himself said to render unto Caesar what is Caesar, and unto God what is God's. And we're all smart enough and filled with the Holy Spirit that we can discern the difference between the two. To be guilty of rebellion against God, and when we're rebelling against authority, again, whether it's in the home, in the church, or in the government, means we are rebelling against God and we're quenching the work the Holy Spirit wants to do. That's why God says this, consequently, he who rebels against the authority is rebelling against what God has instituted, and those who do so will bring judgment on themselves. Now, through the book of Romans, I've made a big deal about the courtroom scene that Paul was doing through the first 8 chapters of the book of Romans. And the trial against you is fixed. You know, the judge is Jesus, your defense attorney is Jesus, and the fix is in. You're innocent of all charges. But if you're rebelling against authority that's been established by God, then you're saying, no, I am guilty. And there's going to be a lot of pain as a result of that. You know, it's fashionable in our world, in our country in particular, to be rebellious. We value, we cherish the right to dissent. We value the right even to shout obscene words and disrespect authorities that we disagree with, whether it's in conversation or in online communication. I can say what I want. It's the way I feel. But the people who do those things, those men and women, should never be Christians. You're accountable to God. Can I ask just all of you online especially to remember that everything that you type out, Jesus is right there watching. Can He bless those things? Are you representing Him? Or are you representing you? The book of Romans gives us the opportunity repeatedly to talk about our opinions. Do we agree with Jesus, or do we want our opinions, regardless of whether they agree with them or disagree with them? And Christians, those of us who call ourselves by the name of Christ, have to agree with our Christ. And if we don't, then we are in rebellion and our fellowship with God is cut off. Christians should participate in the political process. It is a right and a privilege. But we do that by voting and by praying for the people. I hope most of you, and you don't have to spend hours and hours doing this, but I hope you're praying for the people in authority in our nation. From the president all the way down to the cop that writes you a ticket. Now, Pastor Ron, you're going too far. What should we pray? Pray that they will do good, because that's what God put them in office for. Pray that they will be just, that they will be fair, because they will pay if they don't. But more importantly than either of those things is pray that they get saved. Our president needs Jesus. He needs to be saved. You know, we can talk about God and, oh, God saved me and all those things. But you must be born again. And when somebody's born again, you've heard me say 100 times, they change. So pray for our president. Pray for our vice president. Pray for their families. Pray for our senators. Pray for our congressmen. Not just the ones on your side of the aisle. Pray for them all that they would find Jesus. He's coming soon. We don't want them to get left behind. Now, probably we're all thinking of a few politicians that we wouldn't mind being left behind.
But here's what we have to remember, that God loves them. God absolutely loves them. He's crazy about them so much so that he died for their sins. He loves them as much as he loves you. And it breaks his heart. According to Isaiah chapter 28, when he has to judge anyone, so pray that they would get saved. What a wonderful prayer, Lord. And we Christians, we pray for revival. Lord, we want revival. How about it start at the top? Lord, move on President Trump's heart. Move on Vice President Vance's heart. Win their hearts to Christ, Lord. Can you imagine a politician that told the truth all the time? Can you imagine a president or vice president who would say, hey, these problems are not going to get any better unless you come to Jesus Christ? Pray for them. That's the way we participate. We must remember that we always represent Christ, and to use our mouth to misrepresent the Lord is an egregious sin against God. Whether we agree with the politicians or disagree with them, that gives us no right to behave in an ungodly manner. And your fellowship, your intimacy with God depends on your response. We vote and we pray because verse 3 says, "For rulers hold no terror over those who do right, but for those who do wrong. Do you want to be free from the one in authority? Then do what is right and he will commend you." Now, this is a general principle. This is not a promise from God. We can go all the way back just after the Garden of Eden. And Cain was upset at his brother, and God knew he was murderous toward him. And God said to him, "Cain, why are you so downcast? I mean, what's bugging you?" And Cain didn't answer. And God's response was, "Don't you know that if you do what is right, it will go well with you?" And Cain didn't listen. He killed his brother. And then when God told him what the punishment would be, he said, "My consequences are too great for me to bear." Well, it's always too great, the consequences, when we rebel against what God said. So this isn't an ironclad promise. I told you earlier that rulers all over the country, all over the world, throughout history, have done horrible things to people, ungodly things. But generally speaking, they're here to do right. And if you do right, they're going to leave you alone. If you see a police car behind you, what's the first thing you do? Look at your speedometer. How fast am I going? And whether or not you are in fear depends on what your speedometer tells you. If you're driving under the speed limit, you have no fear at all. Just checking radio stations, just chilling out. But if you're going too fast, or if you decide to run a stoplight or a stop sign, and then you see the policeman, you go, "Oh, I'm busy. I hope he's not going to get me." We need to be men and women who surrender to authorities. Now, I'm going to brag a little bit. I've not had a ticket in 28 years. Because I always obey the speed limit. Now, I haven't driven in 28 years. But you see, he's the Lord, even in your cars. And if you want to be free from fear, that's what Paul is saying. If you want to be free from fear, then just do what's right. And it will go well with you. Now, there are always people who say, "But you don't understand. There are people who are terrified of policemen." Well, if they did what was right, they wouldn't have to be. And I didn't say this was perfect. I said this was a principle, not an unviolatable law. Do what is right, and it will go well with you. Government, you see, in general, is designed by God to protect the law abider. And that's just a general rule. Do good, and you need not fear our leaders. And I would suggest that that principle applies to all levels of authority in your life, even those that you work for. Do the right thing. Do your job as unto the Lord. Be about your Father's business at work, and Jesus will make sure things go well with you. Verse 4 is
where a lot of you are going to turn on me. For he, that's the authority, is God's servant to do you good. But if you do wrong, be afraid. Let me suggest it's not just be afraid of the authority, but be afraid of God. There's always a consequence for rebelling against God. But if you do wrong, be afraid, for he does not bear the sword for nothing. He's God's servant, an agent of wrath, to bring punishment on the wrongdoer. Now, clearly, the reference to bearing the sword is a reference to what we would understand as capital punishment. All the way back in Genesis chapter 9, it was said, from each man too I will demand an accounting for the life of his fellow man. Whoever sheds the blood of man, by man his blood shall be shed. For in the image of God, God has made man. Now, we all have very strong opinions about issues like this. If I were to ask for a show of hands, how many of you are in favor of capital punishment? And then how many of you are in favor of abolishing capital punishment? It'd probably be about 50-50 in a room like this. But here's where our renewed minds, our new way of thinking has to take place. It was God himself who established the principle. If you take a life, your life will be taken. A punishment, a consequence. We don't like to think of God as punishing, but a just God has to punish sins. That's why Jesus had to die. That's why he was beaten, because we couldn't just get away with our sin. It had to be punished. Jesus took that punishment. He took the wrath of God. So if somebody kills somebody and they are convicted, then capital punishment is appropriate. It came out of the mouth and out of the heart of God. Now, he doesn't take any joy or any delight in the execution of the murderer, but he says that's just the way it's going to be. Now, let me ask a question. How can anyone, when the Bible is so clear, how can anyone who calls themselves a Christian say, well, I'm not for capital punishment? Now, I realize that there are people who have been executed who were innocent. I'm not being naive here. I also realize, and this is maddening as well, that there are people who are guilty who get off, especially if they're rich and they can afford the best lawyers. I understand the system isn't just. I'm not talking about the system. I'm talking about the punishment. And if we are Christians, I repeat, we have to agree with Christ, and he's the one who's established that. There's no room for your opinion or my opinion. And that's why I say people turn on me, because we so value our opinions. But I think this or I think that. In these last days, it's not important what you think or what I think. I haven't stood here today and given you my opinion on things. I can tell you that as a young man, I was very radical in my politics. I grew up during the Vietnam War, and college campuses were in a mess. And what happened to me was simple. I fell in line with the thinking of the crowd, and I protested against things. But when I grew up, I got saved. Now, when I got saved, my opinions didn't change. But then because I got saved, I got into the Word. And when I got into the Word, the Holy Spirit began changing my perspective on things. And if I had an opinion that was contrary to what the Word of God said, then it was my responsibility to change that opinion. It's almost like Jesus is asking us. Every time you open your Bible, it's almost like Jesus is asking you, so are we in agreement? Now think for just a moment. No, Lord. Pastor Chuck used to say all the time, you know, Ron, you can't say no and Lord in the same sentence. Have you agreed to agree with God on everything? Forget government, forget capital punishment, forget it, just everything in your life. If God says men are the spiritual head of the household, do you have any right to disagree with that? If the world says, don't share your faith at work, and God's Word says, oh, no, no, you have to share your faith at work. In fact, you've got to share your faith everywhere we go. Do we have any right at all to disagree with any of that? You see, that's the transformed life that is a result of new thinking.
And as radical as I was, I mean, I was for everything when I went to college. My goodness, our college campus was closed about a third of the time because of political rioting. But once I surrendered my heart to Jesus Christ, I realized that I no longer had the right to disagree with my King. We're going to live for 1,000 years, you and I, ruling and reigning with Jesus, and we're going to be instruments of judgment for those who disagree with King Jesus, those in their physical bodies, those who are not Christians. And we're going to wonder during that time, how could anybody disagree with Jesus? He's so good, he's so loving, he's so fair, he's so just. All of that to say, issues that we would call political issues, personal issues, moral issues, all of that, our job is to agree with our King. And he's the one who says that if somebody kills another human being, then his life will be taken. Your life needs to reflect the life of Jesus Christ. That's your job. Your job's not to make him more like you. And that's what Christians do. Well, I know, but my God is a God of love, or my God wants me to be happy. No, that's you trying to recreate who he is. Remember always that we were created in his image, not the other way around. And our lives need to reflect who he is. That's why we have to love people that are unlovable. That's why we don't repay evil with evil. That's why we can't get even. We have to trust that God is going to set things right. A Christian, no matter how emotional the topic, simply cannot disagree with the clear teaching of Scripture. I hope that makes sense to you. That's why I asked you to approach this Bible study reasonably rather than emotionally. That's why I asked you to be willing to just sort of flush all of your opinions and say, okay, Lord, I belong to you. I'm not my own. I was bought with a price. Therefore, the summary of it all, verse 5, it is necessary to submit to the authorities, not only because of possible punishment, but also because of conscience. You know, I've had people say, well, I don't want to go to hell, so yes, I'm going to believe. You know, that's okay if that gets people into heaven. But we Christians, in this issue of submitting to authorities, we're called to a higher standard. Well, I'm going to behave because I don't want to get a ticket. How about we do what is right because our conscience says, Jesus, I want to please you. You see, that's the standard that we're held to. Not by might, nor by power, but by your Spirit in your name and for your glory. See, that's the way all things are possible. So I'll close the way I began. I'm not from the government, but I am here to help you.

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11: Thank you for your presence today. 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
12: If God doesn't keep you, that vaccine won't keep you. It's God who has kept you. It's God. I want to say it again until they get in your spirit. It's God who is keeping you. It's God who is protecting you. It's God God who's directing you. You live and move forward and trust in the Lord and keep your eyes on Jesus and don't live in fear, but walk by faith and not by sight. You know why folk don't have joy? It's because of hate. They're hateful. Hate. Hate other races. And listen, if you got an ounce of racial prejudice in you, that's an ounce too much. We're all fearfully and wonderfully made, created in the image of God. And when he created us, he said it was very good. Very good. Now people are throwing this term around, racism. He's a racist, she's a racist. They're just throwing around like nothing. It's really lost its meaning because everything's a racist now. You know, you play marbles, and you know, they find some, they cancel that out. You're racist. You play basketball. You know, you racist. You do everything. We tag that to everything. It's lost its meaning now. We just throw terms around flippantly, and we buy into the culture. I want to screen my own children's books. I don't need folk canceling out stuff for me. Let me cancel out of my family what I want to cancel out. What do y'all say, amen? Hate, just hate. Folk hate. It's a terrible thing to hate. I'll be talking about that later on more in depth. Hate will kill you. And hate is equivalent, according to 1 John, to murder. That's how serious it is. It's likened to murder. You know why folk don't have joy? Because of self-defeat. And the worst defeat is self-defeat. Your enemy don't defeat you. Satan don't defeat you. Yeah, you defeat yourself. And your joy goes. You know why you don't have joy? It's because being immersed in bad news. Just live in it. Bad news. You know why you can't have joy? Because of being a people pleaser. God doesn't call you to please people. He called you to please Christ. You can't ever do enough to please people. And you can sacrifice your people for people, do all you can, and they'll still turn around and walk away from you. They can hate you as much as they love you. You know why folk don't have joy? Because of a judgmental spirit. Well, she's saying that, so she sure can't say it. Why is she up again? When they gonna get that microphone right? That usher, she dropped all the envelopes. Well, won't you usher and make sure you don't drop them? Just judge everything. Judge everything. Addictions will take away your joy. Addictions. Addicted to alcohol. Addicted to talking too much. To gossip. To texting. To emailing, social media, negative thoughts, caffeine, sugar, sports, anger,

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2: A right spirit. Renewing me a right spirit. I want a right spirit. You can pick up that spirit when you're in the Holy Spirit. Now, let's transition and then we'll be done. I'm going to get as far as I can. I labored on that a little bit longer, but that's okay. You needed everything the Lord gave. What is the source of the believer's joy? What is the source of the believer's joy? I'll see how far we can get. What is the source of the believer's joy? Number one, possessing fellowship with the Father and His Son brings joy. Possessing fellowship with the Father and His Son brings joy. 1 John 1:4 says, "And these things we write to you that your joy may be full." The joy of the Lord comes from possessing a personal relationship with Christ. You cannot have fellowship with God until you first have fellowship with Christ. You want fellowship with God the Father? You must first have fellowship with God the Son. Secondly, victory over sin brings joy. Victory over sin, temptation, and the world brings joy. Victory over sin, temptation, and the world brings joy. 1 John 5:4-5 says, "For whatever is born of God overcomes the world, and this is the victory that has overcome the world, our faith. And who is the one who overcomes the world but he who believes that Jesus is the Son of God?" My friend, anyone who loves the world, disobeys, shuns, and suppresses the word of God is destined for defeat, disaster, and destruction. I say it again. Anyone who loves the world, disobeys God, shuns and suppresses the word of God is destined for defeat, disaster, and destruction. Whereas trusting Christ and obeying his words give believers victory over the world, victory over temptation, and victory over Satan. Victory over death and victory over hell. Beloved, loving this world system will short circuit the power of God within you. I say it again. Loving this world system will short circuit the power of God within you. Either the world has overcome you or you have overcome the world. Which is it? Which is it? Either the world has overcome you or you have overcome the world. Which is it? Number three, repentance brings joy. Repentance brings joy. Luke 15:7-10 says, "I say to you that likewise there will be more joy in heaven over one sinner." One sinner! Joy, rejoicing in heaven over one sinner who repents than over 99 just persons who need no repentance. "Likewise, I say to you, there is joy in the presence of the angels of God over one sinner who repents." God gets excited about sinners that repent and get right with God. The reason so many believers and churches alike are in spiritual regression, the reason so many churches and believers are declining, so many churches are deceived and in confusion and depressed, so many people in the church are suicidal, it's because of a lack of repentance and transformation. Say repentance. Repentance. Say repent. Repent. Say transformation. Transformation. Say repent. Repent. Say transformation. Transformation. That's what the church needs. Repentance and transformation in the Lord's church. That's when you see miracles, signs, and wonders, and breakthroughs, and we see a move of God and folk getting saved and revived and all of these things when there's repentance and transformation in the Lord's church. Strangely, I say strangely, repentance is rarely heard in sermons today. When is the last time you heard a preacher from the pulpit say repent? It's all over the Bible. Where is the word repentance? John the Baptist came preaching repentance. Jesus himself said, "Unless you repent, you will die in your sins." But where is

0: That's why folk go to hell from the church. They think they're saved when in reality they are not saved because they haven't repented. They haven't changed. My goodness. Repentance. What is it? What is repentance? Repentance is to have a change of mind and attitude. It is to have a change of mind and attitude. To repent is to make a decision. To repent is to make a decision that changes the total direction of one's life. To repent is to make a decision that changes the total direction of one's life. The Holy Spirit convicts a person to make a personal decision to turn from their old ways and to commit themselves to God's way. The Holy Spirit, I say it again, the Holy Spirit convicts a person to make a decision, a personal decision, to turn from their old ways and to commit themselves to God's way. Not only does repentance bring salvation and freedom in Christ, it also brings joy. When you repent, then comes the joy that only Christ can give. We must not only rejoice in our own salvation, but we must also rejoice in the salvation of others who repent and turn to Christ. You ought not just get excited when your child is saved. You ought to get excited when anybody gets saved. This should move us to be thankful and to be happy. When we're baptizing, you ought to be shouting all over this church. When folks say, I just came to Christ, you ought to be shouting all over the church. Oh, I remember vividly about 20 years ago or so, we were at an old location on Riddleman Plaza. And we were having some church. Oh, we were having a good time of worship celebration in the evening service. I mean, it was hot in there. I mean, God was moving in there. You could just sense the presence of God. I mean, folk was just shouting and having a good time all over the place. And this white brother was sitting out there, arrested by God, seeing the experience of worship. And he got up and he walked. The church wasn't near as big as it is now, and the facility and all that. He got up and walked toward the front, and he said, I don't know what y'all have, but I want to get in here. Will you let me in? Will you let me in? I want what y'all got. Will you just let me in? You want to be in on where God is moving. When God is moving, that's where you want to be. Number four, the word of God brings joy. The word of God brings joy. John 15:11 says, these things I have spoken to you that my joy may remain in you. My joy, it will remain in you. It don't just float in and out. It will remain through the word. And that your joy may be full, says John 15:11. You lessen the joy in your life when there is a diminishing or departure from the word of God. Did you get that? You lessen the joy in your life when there's a diminishing or departure from the word of God. Your joy will increase as you are intentional about increasing your time in the Bible. That's why you don't have joy. Oh, you haven't opened your Bible since last Sunday? No wonder you're a hot mess. No wonder you're confused. No wonder you're making so many bad decisions. Number five, prayer brings joy. Prayer brings joy. Philippians chapter 1, verses 3 and 4 says, I thank my God upon every remembrance of you, always in every prayer of mine, making requests for you all with joy. Prayer brings joy. Prayer is what deepens our relationship with Christ and unites believers with one another. Again, prayer is what deepens our relationship with Christ and unite believers with one another. I submit to you today, you can't pray and fight at the same time. Not in your home, husbands and wives should. You can't pray. If you praying and laying hands on one another, you can't fight. I don't care what you like about him, your husband or your wife, or another member of this church. You can't pray and fight that person at the same time. If you can fight me while you praying, you not praying. You're not praying. You just messing around. Prayer also ushers in an overwhelming sense of joy. It also ushers in an overwhelming sense of joy. We must take prayer seriously because a prayerless saint is a joyless saint. A prayerless saint is a what? A joyless saint. Number six, giving financially to the Lord brings joy. You said, not for me, it makes me miserable. Giving financially to the Lord brings joy. 2 Corinthians 8:2 says that in a great trial of affliction, the abundance of their joy and their deep poverty abounded in the riches of their liberality. The Macedonian churches, in the midst of their deep poverty, gave joyfully and generously to the poor saints in Jerusalem, even though they were impoverished themselves. My friend, stinginess is a sign of spiritual immaturity and a lack of faith. Only those who are spiritually mature and possess an intimate relationship with Christ will experience joy in giving financially to Him. When you are in the Word, when you have experienced Christ, when you are walking with Christ, there's a joy that wells up inside of you when it comes to giving to God's, to God and His work, His church, and those who cross your path, regardless of your financial status. 7, spending time in the presence of Christ brings joy. Spending time in the presence of Christ brings joy. Psalm 16:11 says, you will show me the path of life. In your presence is fullness of joy. Now, some of you are miserable because you don't spend enough time in the presence of God. Some folk think they're important when they give you 15 things they've done this day because they were so busy, but they left prayer and the Word out. If you're too busy to pray and you're too busy for the Word, you're too busy. You will not experience joy while pursuing the pleasures of this world more than spending time in God's presence through His Word, prayer, worshiping with His people, and having a lifestyle of praise and worship. Beloved, what you look, beloved, what you spend more time with is what you value. Did you get that? What you spend more time with is what you value. Some people spend more time with their pets. I'm not against pets. God knows we've had our share. But some people spend more time with football and sports. So relationships with their cell phones. That's what you value. And it only brings temporary happiness. Some folk go to a bar and they go to the happy hour. I don't want nothing that's going to last an hour. You know how short an hour is? You can leave that hour, happy hour. That's a crazy name. I'm going to happy hour. You need to run from that. I want indwelling, everlasting joy. Some saints get more joy out of holding their cell phones rather than holding their Bibles. While others get more joy out of television, social media, sports, shopping, work, career, power, position, money, and relationship rather than enjoying Christ. The believer who makes Christ the object of his faith and worship is a joyful saint. Does your life possess the joy of the Lord? Look at yourself inwardly and ask yourself this question. Does your life possess the joy of the Lord? Serving the Lord brings joy. Did you get that? Serving the Lord brings what? Joy. Psalms 100 verse 2a says, serve the Lord with gladness. Serve the Lord with gladness. Some folk drag out here and they late, and they don't even care that they late. Come to Sunday school late or don't come at all. But you know the ministry, your part in ministry is vital, and yet you're missing in action. There is an inner desire when you are joyful. There's an inner desire to serve the Lord with gladness when you have been saved and arrested by Christ. When I look at this brother and sister up here, her mother went home to the Lord. We just buried, had a homegoing celebration. And through the week, I said, why are you up here? You ought to be with, you know, and she came. She missed a few days, but she found herself here. And I won't call her name because of television and radio and all these kinds of things, you know. And then she's sitting here, and she's singing in the choir. Her husband's sitting out there. And their family here. Most of y'all, when your family come, you stay home for family. And so your family coming to church with you. Hey, leave them at home. They can handle it. Tell them to cook while you at church if they don't want to come to church. Have something ready. Amen. I said in the staff meeting, I said, you know why she can be here and others? My mother just died. I kept going. I was here. And other mothers died and fathers. Because she has been saved. They have been saved by God. They have been rested by God. And they have been called by God. Hot weather don't keep them from coming. Cold weather don't keep them from coming. When folk don't act right and cooperate, don't keep them from coming. When everybody don't show up and don't have all the parts, they keep coming. You listen, folk don't do right because it's not in them to do right. But people who have a call of God on their lives, they serve in the best of times and the worst of times, and not even the homegoing of a loved one, the hardships or crisis, do not keep them from serving the Lord their God, because they know one day God is going to reward them. When you're on fire for God, you will not be satisfied doing little to nothing in the Lord's house, amidst his people, or in the community at large. Beloved, do you possess an unquenchable desire to serve our Lord when it is convenient and when it's not convenient? Do you have an insatiable desire to serve God through the best and worst of time, through sickness and death, through crisis, when all is well, or when all hell breaks loose? Serving the Lord in ministry takes your mind off yourself. It takes your mind off your personal issues and enable you to be a blessing in serving others. The Lord will reward those who serve him faithfully unto death. Revelation 2:10b says, be thou faithful unto death, and I will give thee a crown of life. In closing, the Lord will not reward unfaithfulness. The Lord will not reward seat warming saints. You come and warm a seat, you leave and have nothing to show for it. You know what? Thank you, Holy Ghost. Thank you, Lord. Do you realize there are saints at Maranatha, when they die, we don't have to make one adjustment. Oh, look at, oh boy. Did I speak in French or something? Y'all didn't understand what I said? The Lord just gave me that to say. Not one adjustment. If you were to die today, what Sunday school class would be without a teacher? Would the finance team be without that member? Would the choir be missing a soprano or a tenor? Would there be an absentee person in the media? Would there be an absentee person in the nursery ministry or in the bookstore, and on it goes? What adjustments would we make? Because you are no longer here, you're with the Lord. And if we don't have to make any adjustments, then that's a sure sign you ain't doing nothing. I said it with bad English. You ain't doing nothing. The Lord will not reward unfaithfulness. If you are not serving in ministry, today's ministry fair will give you an opportunity to serve Christ at Maranatha. We are saved to serve. We're saved by Christ, and we serve to the glory of Christ. And all God's children said, amen. Oh, you really don't want to miss next week. So stay tuned and stay turned on. And all God's children said, amen. Amen. Let's pray. Father, thank you for this message. It was a lot. It was convicting. Thank you, Father, that we were able to pass out water to citizens in the community who have broken pipes because of the frigid temperatures. People coming long distances just to get water because they don't have funds to get it. Thank you for the mayor and the team and the fire chief that we all work so well with to serve our community, and how they look to Maranatha to give leadership, and that we're a mission-minded church, not only meeting the needs of people spiritually, but meeting the needs of people physically. I pray in the name of Jesus that you would move people today to come to you and say, I'm ready to come to Christ, to worship Christ, and to serve Christ, not knowing today that we will close our eyes to be with Christ. Move amidst your people now, in Jesus' name. And all God's children say it.
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6: March 4th, 1865, the Civil War was nearing its end. The nation was exhausted, divided, and grieving. On that day, President Abraham Lincoln delivered his second inaugural address, just 700 words spoken in about 7 minutes. 41 days later, Lincoln would be assassinated. Yet the words he spoke that day still echo through history. In that brief address, Lincoln referenced God 14 times, spoke of prayer, and quoted scripture repeatedly. He reminded Americans that both sides of the conflict shared a common faith, saying both read the same Bible and pray to the same God, and each invokes his aid against the other. Lincoln understood that political division alone could not explain the nation's crisis. More than 160 years later, America still wrestles with division, truth, and our dependence on God. The question is whether we'll remember the wisdom Lincoln left behind.
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13: He claimed us, allowing the Son of God to take the sin that is yours, the sin that is mine, the corruption of the world, and by just penalty, taking it all on himself so that our God could claim us and say, the penalty has been paid. The corruption has centered on the one who could take it and him alone. And because that has happened, you can be free. The creation now begins to show its true beauty as we begin to understand he made us and we are his. And the wonder of that is our cause for worship.
14: 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In today's episode, Pastor Brian continues his message from Psalm 100. In this lesson, Dr. Chappell advises us to cling to our good and eternal God. His care for us is our cause for thanksgiving, as it invites us into the fullness of God. 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And while you're there, look for Pastor Brian's book, The Multi-Generational Church Crisis. This compelling book asks the question of the church, what could be accomplished in the name of Christ if we could better understand each other? Let's hear now from Dr. Brian Chappell as he shares the second half of the lesson, Teddy Bear Mission.
13: Psalm 100 is very familiar to us. Often we use it during Thanksgiving season, and so it's a familiar Thanksgiving psalm. What we do not often recognize is its purpose in time of difficulty. It's out of that fourth book of the Psalms, the ancient Hebrew hymnal, the book of Psalms, divided into five books. And the fourth, psalm selected from the time of Israel's trial. When the nation had come apart, when people were in exile, when they were slaves again and still being reminded of the promises of God. And surely it was hard for them to praise God and to have reason for thanks when earthly circumstances seemed so dire. And so this psalm becomes more precious for us when we go through the hard stuff, as some of you have in the weeks that Kathy and I have been gone. Some of you are already going through difficulties before then, some now. How do we praise God when there seems to be no earthly reason? Psalm 100 tells us. Let's stand as we honor God's word, and I'll read Psalm 100. Make a joyful noise to the Lord, all the earth. Serve the Lord with gladness. Come into his presence with singing. Know that the Lord, he is God. It is he who made us, and we are his. We are his people and the sheep of his pasture. Enter his gates with thanksgiving and his courts with praise. Give thanks to him. Bless his name. For the Lord is good. His steadfast love endures forever, and his faithfulness to all generations. Let's pray together. Father, bless us with your word this day, we pray. May its truth enter our hearts and there find the soil that makes it flourish like a seed into faith and into joy and into praise. For sometimes our lives are arid, our trials are difficult, and we wonder where you went. So grant us, by a psalm of thanksgiving, new hope, freshness to our faith, and zeal for wherever you call us to go. This we ask in Jesus' name. Amen. Please be seated. It was a card like this, simple postcard. Teddy bear drawn on it. A teddy bear postcard that broke a man's back. His name, Geraldo Gutierrez. Kathy and I know him simply as Jerry. Third generation communist leader in Peru. His grandfather had been the head of the Communist Party in Peru, his father a leader, and Jerry himself was the general secretary of the Communist Youth Party in Peru, designed and dedicated to opposing a repressive government. And because the government was so aligned with the Roman Catholic Church, Jerry also fought the church as well as the government as the general secretary of the Communist Youth Party. And so he argued at universities against God, he argued against church officials and with them, and belittled the missionaries who came to the land to try to reach people like him. Until one night, when having incited a riot, government troops were searching for him, and he ended up knocking on the door of PCA missionaries named John and Wilma Marshall and asking for help. "You say that you care about me. You say that you will help me. I need help. If the troops arrest me, it is torture and prison. Will you do what you say? Will you care for me?" And so they hid him under a blanket in their home that night at risk of their own lives and futures, and his life was safe that night. But it was just temporal safety, and the missionaries knew that, even Jerry knew it. So they began conversations with him, not just about temporal things, but eternal things. He laughed at it, thought it was silly, until one day the Marshalls, who had been writing their supporters in the United States, got a letter from the daughter of one of those supporters, and the letter contained the postcard written to Jerry. "Mr. Jerry, I just want you to know that Jesus loves you and that I'm praying for you." And Jerry told us later that was the card that broke his back, that broke the back of rebellion and resistance to the truths of the gospel. He said if God could so care for him with what he had done against God, that he would have a little child write of Christ's love, then with thanksgiving in his heart, he began to seek that God. I've known that account for a long time because I've known Jerry for a long time. He was a student at Covenant Seminary. And after I got to know him and his story, I heard a lecture one time by the Christian philosopher Oz Guinness. And Oz Guinness said something quite unusual. He said this. He said, "We often think in Christian circles that the opposite of doubt is faith. But in ordinary Christian lives, that's not the way it functions. Most people don't overcome doubt with reasons for God, with a rational discussion that balances truth claims. Most people come to contradict doubt by thanksgiving. They get just a taste of the care of God, of a care that is eternal, of a care that goes beyond the trials of this world, and just the sense that there is a God who cares beyond temporal material things gives them such a sense of thanksgiving that that's why they seek God. It's the magnetism of the care of God more than the reasons for God that leads most people to heaven. He claimed us, allowing the Son of God to take the sin that is yours, the sin that is mine, the corruption of the world, and by just penalty, taking it all on himself so that our God could claim us and say, the penalty has been paid. The corruption has centered on the one who could take it and him alone. And because that has happened, you can be free. The creation now begins to show its true beauty as we begin to understand he made us and we are his. And the wonder of that is our cause for worship. And still the psalmist isn't done. For he doesn't just say that we are his people. He says we are his people and the sheep of his pasture. As if to say that event that by which God claimed us, that salvation event, is not the end of his care. He continues to shepherd us. We are his people. He is our shepherd now. So that we recognize God is reminding us over and over again that he is working all things together for good. It's so hard to think of those words of Romans 8:28 without a cliche. God is working all things together for good to them who love him or are called according to his purpose. But if you could be in that night sky and see the vastness of creation and say, God is working all of this for my good and your good. There is cause for worship in that. I'm not saying that everything seems good, but that the God who has the wisdom and the power and the majesty to do all of that he would work in our behalf is truly cause for great wonder. And it's not just that he's abstract and isolated and distant. If he is our shepherd, it means he's not only working all for good, it means he's walking with us. Because that's what a shepherd does with his sheep. He's going through the trials and he's going through the difficulties. And he won't quit. That's why we love Psalm 23 so much, right? The Lord is my shepherd, even in the valley of the shadow of death. That if he's going to walk with me, if he will accompany me, that's part of my worship. I begin to measure the proportion of my difficulty in the light of the universe of a caring God. That he who made all things made me and walks with me. And blessing of all blessings, he won't quit even when I want to.
15: 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It may seem hard for younger Christians to believe, but people over 50 were raised during an era when 90% of Americans identified as Christian. These older believers were once part of a majority group that understood the mission of the church was to take control of our culture, to halt its evils. At the same time, Christians under 50 have lived their entire lives perceiving themselves as a minority that needs to make credible their faith to a secular, pluralistic culture. These distinct experiences and perceptions have a profound impact on the priorities different generations have for church ministry. It's no wonder that younger and older believers don't always see eye to eye. 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You can request your copy of The Multigenerational Church Crisis when you donate online at unlimitedgrace.com or by calling 844-41-GRACE. 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And now, more from Brian Chappell on today's Unlimited Grace.
13: I want to be careful here, but I want to say it clearly. Sometimes when you're in a Bible Belt culture, we think the thing that will get most people to heaven is their fear of hell. Now, I don't want to deny that that can work, but it's not the way most people travel. Most people don't trust God with an understanding that the afterlife, if they don't trust God, is going to be awful. Now, I'm not saying that never happens. But if your perspective is, God's going to hurt me if I don't love him, it's actually very hard to love God. I mean, you recognize that's kind of relational blackmail, right? You love me or I'm going to hurt you. Well, I'll say I love you, but I'm not sure I can if that's the, you know, if that's the formula. Now, I will grant you there are people who begin to understand that hell is the just consequence for their sin. And therefore, God has saved us from hell as a great mercy. And it's the mercy of God that saves them from the justice of hell that turns them to him. But even then, it's the mercy of God that's attracting them. But you've got to be a pretty mature Christian to understand that. Do you mind my saying that to you? Let's see. The justice of God is such that though I deserved hell, he gave his son in my... I mean, it's all true. But there's a lot of mature thought that goes into coming to Christ that way. And I will tell you the way most of us come to God is not by fear of the afterlife, but by despair of this life. I thought that this job was going to be everything. But I got the things I wanted, and I feel empty. I thought this relationship would be the source of my happiness. But she or he walked away. I thought if I could accumulate enough, I would have this hedge against disaster in my family. But disaster came. And when we begin to despair of this life, and we recognize a God who is saying, but I'm working all things together for good, and I'll walk with you through the hardest stuff, and I will not quit on you, even if you quit on me, that it's that source of thanksgiving now for what he is promising and who he is that begins to magnetize our hearts to the realities of the gospel. It's that that I need, not just down the road somewhere. I need that reality now. Because when I despair of this life, I need the God who says, I will shepherd you now. And that reality is what gives the thanksgiving to our hearts that begins to resonate in worship and praise and gives us the strength we need for the truly hard, hard things. We worship him because of the wonder of who he is. But then we also worship him because of the welcome that he gives. You recognize, of course, that the end of the psalm is the welcome. Give thanks to God, bless his name, for the Lord is good. His steadfast love endures forever, and his faithfulness to all generations. Here's the wonderful statement of who God is. Against all the trial that I see, all the glorious ruin of the creation that's about me, I nonetheless can begin to perceive a God who is good. What's the evidence of that? Not just the creation and its spoil around me, but the God who would provide his son for me for eternity. And it's the eternity that's in view when the psalmist says, not only is God good, but his steadfast love endures forever. As if to say, God is not just good, he's not bound by time. And not only is he not bound by time, his faithfulness endures to all generations. As if to say, he is very patient. His faithfulness will endure for generations. My God is good. And his mercy is everlasting. And his truth endures for all generations. And for that reason, I continue to trust him. And for that reason, I continue to give him thanks against all the causes of doubt that are real and present. And now the doubt is here. Yes, it is. But my thanksgiving is what counterweights my doubt because of who God is. 2 years ago, on a winter's Sunday, when we should have called off church but didn't, and most of you were not here, I did preach on this Psalm 100. And I spoke about a time early in my ministry when we were building a church, and because of my stature, I was asked to be the one to go up into the rafters above the ceiling tiles and stretch the lines for the audio system. And as I got up into the rafters, the man who was instructing me from below, he said, now listen, don't you depend on what's beneath your feet, because that'll come right through. Instead, you hang on to what's above you. What the psalmist is doing in this psalm is he's well acknowledging that what is happening where our feet are in this world, in these circumstances, may not seem to support us at all. And so he says, cling to the God who is above you. He is good. And his mercy is everlasting. and his truth endures for all generations. He is good. He is not bound by time, not by your time, not by your estimation. He is good and he's not bound by time, and he is very patient. Hold on to that when this down here doesn't make sense. Kathy and I have a pastor friend in Georgia who has a man in his congregation who wrote of how Thanksgiving became the counterweight to doubt. His name, Robert Shanks, and he was diagnosed a couple of years ago with idiopathic pulmonary fibrosis. Idiopathic meaning we don't know what causes this. Pulmonary fibrosis. His lungs are scarring for reasons that are inexplicable. And as they turn to that fibrous scarring, become less and less effective. How do you counter that in this life? He wrote, "It's very difficult to go through any situation similar to my idiopathic pulmonary fibrosis. It's very difficult to go through that situation without having a foundation of your life, knowing that you are God's creation, that He created you for a purpose, and regardless of the circumstance, He loves you. My observation is, if someone puts off dealing with the reality of God as the foundation of their life, when the crisis comes, then they either become afraid or they become bitter, and doubt creeps in, which leads them to despair." He writes, "In 1968, I lost my dad in Vietnam. In 1986, I lost my job just after we had completed building a new home. In 1993, I had cancer. In 2009, I was diagnosed with IPF. All cause for doubt in God. But now he spoke of the thanksgiving that countered the doubt. God has sustained me and my family through all of these circumstances. My foundation is based on the biblical account of God's working throughout history to save his people and to love them through Jesus Christ, and I accept that truth by faith. The Bible describes the God who created me, who loves me, who desires a relationship with me, and has provided the way through his Son, Jesus Christ. This free gift of eternal life is available to all who will believe in him as their Lord and Savior. It is a great gift. It is an eternal gift. And in thanksgiving, it counters the doubt of the tough stuff that we do face today. He is good, and his mercy is everlasting, and his truth endures for generations. For that reason, we give thanks. And in thanksgiving, we find hope and courage and strength. Let's give him praise. The God who saves us by his Son and secures eternity for those who trust in him. Let thanksgiving counter doubt, and let our hearts soar to God on his praises.
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18: 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Our hope is in the Lord. There is hope for America when we remember God, when we take responsibility for the way we live, and when we walk in truth. 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So let us look to God with faith for our nation's future. Let us thank Him for His blessings in the past. 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May He continue to bless America.
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6: This is Ed Morrissey of HotAir.com for Town Hall. This week, the USA turns 250. It comes at a time when our nation has become more sharply divided than any other time in living memory. One man's wisdom calls to us from an even more bitterly divided moment in American history. 6 weeks before his assassination, Abraham Lincoln spoke to the bitter divisions of his day and how the American soul could look to the Lord for grace to heal them. With malice toward none, with charity for all, with firmness in the right as God gives us to see the right, let us strive on to finish the work we are in to bind up the nation's wounds, Lincoln wrote in his 1865 second inaugural address. He sought to work for a just and lasting peace through faith, first in the Lord and then in the potential of the American spirit to prevail. Events vindicated Lincoln in his prayer for America. We must cling to our faith with no less strength in these times. I'm Ed Morrissey.
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10: Obedience is disruptive. I gave you some just practical places, the what can we do part that we talk about so much. It was the question they asked in the streets of Jerusalem. It was the question that launched thousands of people being baptized around the Temple Mount. Within stone's throws of where Jesus was crucified, thousands of people are baptized in his name. And the question that launched it is, it said, they were cut to the heart and they said, what can we do?
9: Thank you for listening to Alan Jackson Ministries. We'll be back to the message in just a moment. But first, we want to tell you about Pastor Alan's new book. The world is constantly trying to tell us who we are, but God's Word tells a different story. 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That's 855-577-2255. We're so glad you're here to listen. Today's program will complete the message we began yesterday. Here's Pastor Alan with part two of When Kingdoms Collide, Develop a Strategy.
10: This isn't new stuff. This is the story of the book. You cannot have polite Bible studies and act like you don't hear what's happening outside the windows of the church. That's the worst form of hypocrisy. It's self-absorption. The point of learning the Word of God is so that we can be salt and light. Acts chapter 5 is a good example. The friends that we have in the New Testament, these were the men and women that Jesus recruited and then trained. He left in Acts chapter 1. He returned to heaven, and they begin their assignment in Acts chapter 2 when the Holy Spirit is poured out. Acts chapter 3, there's a miracle, and the city of Jerusalem is stirred. They're stirred to the point that by Acts chapter 4, they've arrested the apostolic leaders, and they said, we don't like what you're doing. And this is fresh, folks. The emotional impact of Jesus' arrest and trial and crucifixion and resurrection, it's very, very fresh in their lives. And the same people that orchestrated all of that are now threatening Peter and John and saying, if you don't stop this, we'll do the same to you. And they left that scenario and they continued to minister. We read a bit of it in previous sessions. And God begins to move in their lives in a powerful way. And my real message to you, if you don't take anything else away tonight, we're going to have to begin to serve the Lord with a greater boldness than we've ever served. If you think the people leading these days have a boldness and you're celebrating that, we better find a boldness that makes them look timid. We need a courage that exceeds any courage they're demonstrating. We're going to need a willingness to stand in the public square and say, I'm for Jesus. And I'm for biblical values. And I'm for a Judeo-Christian worldview. And I'm not compromising. I'm not angry. I'm not going to be belligerent. But I'm not going away. Well, the apostles find themselves in that place. And there's tremendous jealousy. I made the comment earlier, and I think it's true. It's been so long since the church has lived in the authority we've been given. We haven't made anyone jealous about anything for a long, long time. In fact, we've boasted in the fact that we could just blend in. We've worked really hard to be easily interpreted by the pagans. We don't want our buildings to attract any attention. God, forgive us. Well, by Acts chapter 5 and verse 25, the angel, the crew's been arrested again, put in prison. The angels come and release them. And said, go back and finish your sermon. Which I would just point out to you that the angels want me to finish sermons. That is poor exegesis. I repent. So they take their place and they're back on the Temple Mount. That's where we're stepping back in. Someone came and said, look, the men you put in jail are standing in the temple courts teaching the people. The captain went with his officers and brought the apostles. They didn't use force because they feared that the people would stone them. Having brought the apostles, they made them appear before the Sanhedrin to be questioned by the high priest. We gave you strict orders not to teach in this name, he said. Yet you filled Jerusalem with your teaching and are determined to make us guilty of this man's blood. And Peter and the other apostles, it wasn't just one of them, they spoke up together. And they said, we must obey God rather than men. The God of our fathers raised Jesus from the dead. Now here's just, note the tone of this. It is not conciliatory. It's not welcoming. The God of our fathers raised Jesus from the dead, whom you had killed by hanging him on a tree. God exalted him to his own right hand as Prince and Savior that he might give repentance and forgiveness of sins to Israel. We are witnesses of these things, and so is the Holy Spirit whom God has given to those who obey him. It made them so mad. Read the next line. They were furious and wanted to put them to death. Now they're standing amongst a group of religious people. He's not talking to Pilate and Roman soldiers. He's talking to the leaders. Now, they're the most powerful leaders and the wealthiest leaders, but he said, you killed the Savior. And we're going to obey God, not you. I gave you the rest of the story. It says they called the apostles in and they had them flogged. That's a fancy word. They were beaten with whips. And they ordered them not to speak in the name of Jesus. And they let them go. And they left the Sanhedrin rejoicing because they'd been counted worthy of suffering disgrace for the name. Day after day in the temple courts and from house to house, they never stopped teaching and proclaiming the good news that Jesus is the Messiah. Now that's our Bible, folks. That does not look like the pattern of the church world that I've spent my adult life in. And I'm not calling out, I'm not above it, I probably will, but not in this session. But we haven't been following a biblical model. And there are people in very powerful positions in church hierarchy. Some in the National Cathedral, others at the heads of denominations that are espousing very ungodly ideas, ideas that stand in stark contrast to the simple teachings of the Scripture. And we're going to have to decide. If you're not reading your Bible, I've come to the conclusion that people don't read their Bible because they're living so far away from it, they don't want to be reminded of it. Please don't be one of those people. If you read your Bible and you're convicted, it's not a point of shame. It's an invitation from the Spirit of God to quietly say to the Lord, Lord, I'm sorry. I have installed the kingdom of self and I put it in front of you. And I am sorry for that, Lord. I read this and I see it with a clarity and I want to honor you. Forgive me. You see, if you do that, you open your life to the blessing of God, the power of God, the transformation of God. The myth is that you can live fully engaged in a kingdom of self, and then in a moment of crisis, turn your face to the Lord and go, I'm one of yours. Jesus talked about that. He said, many will come at the judgment and say, Lord, Lord. And he'll say, I'm sorry. I don't know you. And they'll say, well, we've done miracles in your name and we've done this. And you say, no, you have to go. See, as you read your Bible and the Spirit of God makes things relevant to you and you see and you understand, and wherever there's a discrepancy with your practice and the instruction, just quietly say to the Lord, oh, I'm sorry. I would prefer to honor you. Or if you're not telling the truth, say, Lord, that was really hard for me. I read it, and you know as well as I know, I haven't lived it. Help me. We don't hustle God. You can fool pastor, folks. I'm not that clever. But you don't hustle God. I'll give you three takeaways from that little passage. I put them in your notes. I mean, they're really the life applications to me. First of all, in verse 29, the apostle said, we must obey God rather than men. That's the assignment, folks. We have to obey God. When it's popular or unpopular, I'm for God. I'm going to be Jesus' advocate. And secondly, it says they left rejoicing because they'd been counted worthy of suffering disgrace for the name of Jesus. Rejoicing because they suffered disgrace. Well, they also suffered physically. But what Luke points out in the narrative is that they suffered disgrace. It means that they're canceled. They're not going to be invited. They become those people. Are we willing to do that? Are we willing to rejoice because we become those people? We've had a pretty convenient faith and a pretty comfortable faith, and we don't want to go too far. We don't want to be fanatical, and we don't want to be emotional. And, you know, there's a lot of ways to understand it, and we can see it from many perspectives. So can we just chill? No. I don't want to be lukewarm. I don't want to be halfway in. I'm not looking for the middle of the road. I believe 2020 ended sitting on the fence. I believe God's begun to electrify fences. If you've ever grabbed hold of an electric fence, you will not sit there. And the third statement is, it says they never stopped teaching and proclaiming the good news that Jesus is the Christ. They just wouldn't stop. We're only a little bit away from martyrs beginning. I mean, we're just a short period of time, but they won't stop. We're going to have to think about who we've been and what we've been. You know, I can't help but contrast what I'm watching in Washington today. This is our 47th president. When I watched Mr. Trump when he was the 45th president, I remember what was said when he was elected. I was as surprised as anyone. I wasn't sure what to think or feel or believe. But the general commentary was that he's just not presidential. Just not. I mean, his hair. It's just not presidential. I mean, I heard it from Christians. I heard it ad nauseam. I mean, I heard it everywhere. Well, I have to say, in the intervening years, I'm completely... It's stunning to me the demeanor he's brought. I watched him conduct a roundtable discussion in California with the leaders of Southern California, the mayor of the city and long-term congressional delegates. And it was one of the most phenomenal discussions I've heard because they were largely his adversaries politically. But he sat at the table with them without anger or hostility and pointed them towards a set of behaviors that would bring the best possible future for the people that were suffering. I thought, I couldn't imagine it being done better. Very presidential. I thought, wow. It's been a long time since I've seen somebody as aware and as prepared and as some outcome oriented, which is really what we elect people to do when they lead us. And my takeaway from that isn't about politics, it's about me and the arena where I live and the people with whom I interact and the places where I engage with people who are leading. Are Christ followers ready to meet the opportunities in front of us and the challenges in front of us with equal effort and determination? Are we willing to be talked about? Are we willing to stand up and say, that's wrong, we can't do that? 95% of federal employees haven't been working full-time in the office. 95%. That's really not a pattern for efficiency. And the list goes on.
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11: So there's a question that follows. That is our primary assignment, to continue to refine our systematic theology and keep working out our belief systems while we huddle in the church. Well, I'm not opposed to those things, but as I understand our assignment, it's to impact our world with the good news of the kingdom of God. And that message has to be supported with demonstrations of the power of God. We've preferred seminars on whether God still does miracles. We're going to have to grow up. If he's not still engaged in the miracle business, we don't have anything to tell, because conversion is a miracle. Salvation is a miracle. The new birth is the greatest miracle that will ever touch your life. Which leads me to this whole category, and I'm not going to have time to unpack it with you in much detail, but I'm going to hand you the idea. It has to do with disruptive obedience. Or said another way, it's that obedience brings disruption to your life. When you choose to be obedient to God, I believe it's disruptive. It disrupts the kingdom of darkness. I believe it disrupts your kingdom of self. I don't think you can choose obedience unless you're willing to have some disruption. Most of us want to act like we can repent, make major changes, and the people that live with us and work with us would never notice. Just a personal thing. Just a quiet between me and God. I'm going to have a quiet little prayer and tell God I've been running in the wrong direction. And now I'm going to run in the right direction. But you won't notice. That's insane. If we truly repent, what will come with that is people going, what happened to you? What are you thinking? What has caused you to behave like this? I've known you a long time. Well, it's the shoes. I believe obedience is intended to be disruptive. I don't mean the disruption of your obedience. I mean, when you choose to be obedient to God, it will disrupt your life. And I'll give you, in Genesis 12, when God recruits Abram, he didn't say to him, I want you to go to church and take better notes. Abram, I need you to be a part of the youth ministry. Abram, 3 to thrive, son. You don't even know what that means anymore, do you? Sunday morning, Sunday night, and Wednesday night. No, he said, Abram, I need you to leave your country, your people, and your father's household, and I'll show you later where you're supposed to go. Just load the truck. Don't you know that was a fun conversation with Sarah? Honey, we're moving. Where? Not telling you.
10: It goes on with all the care. God recruits Moses. He said, I've come down to deliver the people. And Moses, yes. And he says, I'm sending you. And Moses has a 3-chapter argument. It's disruptive to be obedient to God. God gave Joseph dreams when he's a young boy. And the dreams, the understanding God gave him, put him on a pathway of horrible circumstances. Yes, it ends up in God's place and all sorts, but it's a horror. You wouldn't want anybody to walk that path. When Jesus, this is just Old Testament, when Jesus starts recruiting his followers, he said, follow me. And they left their lives and their businesses. Others came to him and said, oh, I'll follow, but I've got some things I know. He said, no, if you've got things to do, forget it. Obedience is disruptive. I gave you some just practical places, the what can we do part that we talk about so much. It was the question they asked in the streets of Jerusalem. It was the question that launched thousands of people being baptized around the Temple Mount. Within stone's throws of where Jesus was crucified, thousands of people are baptized in his name. And the question that launched it is it said, they were cut to the heart and they said, what can we do? So I'll give you some things to think about. I want you to, not in this moment, but I want you to invite the Spirit of God to help you evaluate your obedience. You can do it on a scale of 1 to 10. You can do it on a scale of 1 to 100. You can do it on a scale of 1 to 10,000. You do it whatever makes sense for you. But how are you doing with this? Not what you feel or you think in accordance with what you know of Scripture. One is serving. That's about your time. I can't tell you how many times people say to me, Pastor, I'd love to come to your church, but it's such a long drive. And I think, well, they must live like in Wisconsin. Well, I said, well, where do you live? And they live 30 or 45 minutes away. And I go, well, do you ever drive a half an hour for dinner? Oh, 4 or 5 times a week. Oh. How far will you drive to see your kids play ball or for them to be in a tournament? Or how far do you drive to shop? Time, the best way I know to manage my time is to think, in what way am I serving? In what way do I give time to the Lord? With the understanding that my only expectation is whatever the Lord wants to value, he wants to bring to that in my life. Do I volunteer? Do I help people? How am I serving? Am I being obedient? Am I giving my best? Am I all in? Or am I looking for the minimal daily requirement? I don't want to be overcommitted. Whew. I do. I want to give the Lord my best. One day you'll meet him and he'll extend to you a hand with a nail print in it. You at least want a callus. The second category I brought you has to do with treasure, and that really is around giving. Folks, I don't imagine that we can walk through, I don't know when, I don't have any sense of timing, but I don't think the season in front of us can escape significant economic upheaval. And the only way to secure your future is learning that the Lord is the one that secures us. Yeah. And the way that lesson is learned is by giving. That's baked in. When God begins to teach the slaves of Egypt how to worship him, it's rooted in a sacrificial system, which means they had to bring animals to sacrifice. It's an agricultural society. So when they bring animals, they are bringing their wealth. And it carries right through the Bible. All the way into the book of Revelation, your giving is an expression of the commitment you have to the Lord. We talk about a tithe, that first tenth that belongs to the Lord. That's the beginning point. For some of us, it's a great lift. Margins are tight. It's a season when our families are young and the margins, I mean, I get that. But for many of us, a tithe is like a tip. 10% tip's not even considered an adequate tip anymore. So it's a substandard tip. And the overwhelming majority of the people that fill churches don't even consider it. They're just, no, not doing that. Well, this has very little to do with me.
11: Process it with the Lord. Talk to Him. And the third arena is your heart. And I think the evaluation of that has to do with your commitment to holiness. Folks, moral and immoral is not defined by culture or by U.S. aid. It's been defined by Almighty God. And He's not out of date.
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way. You have no incredible power. You have no natural brilliance, spiritually speaking. The brilliance you have, you gain from this book, from the Spirit of God who guides you into truth. So a life of dependence. Cultivate the truth of Proverbs 3, 5, and 6, which tells us not to lean on our own understanding. Trust in the Lord with all your heart. Lean not on your own understanding. In all your ways acknowledge Him. He'll make your path straight. I spoke at the seminary, Dallas Seminary, this past week, and I told them the thing I feared for them, among the most things I feared, would be a ministry of quick success. It's a danger. Young in the work of God and finding or learning and knowing the success, you become independent, self-sustaining, and even if you're not careful, self-important. I warned them, and I today warn all of us, about conceit, self-serving, tendency to make it on our own. We're to live lives of dependence. This week, lean on Him. Instead of worrying yourself sick over the plan and what you have to do, just pause and pray and say to your Father, I can't make it without you. Take over. Take away this draining anxiety and replace it with an assurance that you've got it in your hands. You're taking care of things. You'll not only sleep better, you'll live better. The second thing I see in the Lamb is the assurance of approachability. Approachability. Perhaps it was that which first attracted the men to their Savior. When He said, follow Me, I'll make you fishers of men. I don't know the last time you've thought about it, but these men left their careers. Some of them established careers. And a few of them rather lucrative careers. And they set it aside and they followed Him who won them over by His winsomeness. He was approachable. Remember His own words telling us of His temperament? Come to Me, I am gentle and I'm humble of heart. Little lambs, like I said earlier, just are so inviting. They are not intimidating. They're not violent. They're not going to bite you. They can't even run that fast. They stumble and fall. They're approachable. Now, let me speak to you who are, you know, pretty big deals in your circle. You're the hot shot, okay? And don't raise your hand. It doesn't help. But you're the boss, or you're the one that makes the most money, or you're the powerful one, or you're the one that could easily intimidate. You make a decision, and the employee's gone. So you're the big deal. Stay approachable. And let me say this too: if you're growing in your faith and you're learning a little about the Bible, go easy on others. Don't pull rank. To be approachable is to let people learn and invite them to learn. Something wonderful about being very capable but not acting like it. Brings back a memory. Cynthia knows where I'm going with this. When I was in my last year at Dallas Seminary, it's a hard story to tell. We had come to the middle of the semester, and the beginning of the last semester in the master's program, there was what was called the seating of the seniors. I don't know if the seminary still does that, but we did it then. And it was one of the few times that you really felt great about it. First of all, you thought, I'm going to make it. And so that's an encouraging thing right there. But you also are honored in that they introduce you, and you walk down the aisle at Chafer Chapel and you sit down. And you all, once your class is in place, applause. How's that sound? That's a brand new sound. And so that's all part of it. However, the previous weekend, we had a man who was drunk hit our car

0: full on and totaled our car. And we had already lost a baby through this miscarriage that I had mentioned earlier. And so we were sad about it. Cynthia was now pregnant and carrying what would be our second child. Our oldest, the only one we had with at that time, was our son, Kurt. And he was standing up in the front seat. Remember the days when there were no seat belts? Remember that? I mean, you're just like rockets when you hit something. And that little guy went, phew, right into the windshield and broke his jaw. So Cynthia's injured and begins to hemorrhage, and we think we're going to lose our baby. And her mother has got cancer, and she's dying with cancer and would soon be gone. And it was just a terrible time. And how would we ever get our son fixed? What am I going to do for a car? And we didn't have any money. And I had to go back to school, and we were at the bottom. And I remember when I got back on campus, it's absolutely a true story. I remember thinking, if I could just find one professor, just one of these guys, if I could just talk with him for 10 or 15 minutes, I could make it. And it was late in the evening, and I remember walking along the hallway and looking under the door for a light, because their offices were all in a row here, and I saw a light. I didn't even bother to see what name. I just go. And what I'm now going to tell you, I've rarely shared. The prof is no longer a part of the faculty, I might add, but back then he was. And He cut the door open a little bit. Yes, what do you want? That's a nice start. I got tears. I said, Dr. So-and-so, I would like, what do you want? And I said, well, he said, you know, I'm very busy tonight preparing for tomorrow's class. Tell me what you want. And I said, I don't want anything from you. He closed the door. That was it. And I remember walking away and walking out into the night. I didn't know if we were going to be able to keep our baby or lose another one. I didn't know if I'd ever get out of school. And I needed somebody approachable. There's more to the story, but time doesn't allow me to tell it. But let me just stop right here and say, someday you're going to hear a knock at your door. And somebody who may not mean all that much to you, or may not seem all that significant, will need you. Take time. Think of yourself as a lamb, not a lion. Jesus said, I am meek and humble in heart. Take time. Maybe one of your own children. Maybe one of your grandchildren. The assurance of approachability. Third would be a heart of innocence. A heart of innocence. That's the absence of duplicity and deceit. A heart of innocence. Really, that's a naivete toward wickedness. That's unusual in our day, isn't it? When I see a lamb, I think of innocence. Little lamb. With our little children as they grew and started going to school, I remember thinking, there's these little innocent kids going off to school. I mean, as innocent as you could be, being one of my kids, but you know what I mean. Innocence is an absence of duplicity. Let me give you another one. Not familiar with a wicked lifestyle. It's kind of nice to meet up with people that are still a little naive. That just don't know all the dirty stuff. Lambs are like that. My granddaughter, who is a junior in college right now, told me a sweet story. She said to me the other day, Bubba, I was in chapel and the president was speaking, and he just said, I'm just going to open the floor to your questions. And it was 2,500 in the school. The chapel was packed. And he had just a microphone. He said, ask any question you like. I'd like to answer if I can, if I'm able. And she said, I only remember one of the questions, but it was a wonderful question. One of the young ladies in the school said, Dr. So-and-so, what are you most concerned about regarding us as students? Isn't that a good question? What keeps you awake at night? You know what his answer was? There was about a 30-second pause of quietness. And he said, the growing absence of innocence. He said, you see, students, when I was a student, you had to work hard to get into stuff that's filthy. You had to sneak around. But he said, now it's just the punch of a key on a computer. It's just left punch. There it is. He says, I know that there's no way in the world I can monitor all of you and your lifestyle. And he said, I'm concerned that you may be involved in things that ought to be waiting until you're older. And in some cases, you ought not even be aware of it at all. The heart of innocence. It's wonderful, if I may just add this, no extra charge. It's wonderful, and I'm going to make it both ways, when a man's going to marry a young woman to know that she's pure. What a gift. To know that she's a virgin. And for the woman to know that her husband-to-be is a virgin. How right is that? A heart of innocence. I bring to you my life. No one else has known me intimately, and that's for you. I've saved it for you. Fourth is a spirit of sacrifice. Sacrifice. Lambs existed to be sacrificed. If you have a spirit of sacrifice, you will not always be watching out for your own good. Paul said in his life toward the end, I am poured out as a drink offering, 2 Timothy 4:6. I've fought a good fight, the course I've finished, the faith I've kept. Poured out as a drink offering. Our goal is to have the likeness of Christ at work in us. I urge that for every one of us, regardless of your age, regardless of your status, regardless of your role, regardless of your gender. Be like Christ. You've listened so well. Now I urge you to live it well. Live it well. Let me tell you, with that kind of model, you won't have to look very far for an opportunity to speak of Christ. Your life will be like a magnet. Where are you in that list? Life of dependence, the assurance of approachability, a heart of innocence, a spirit of sacrifice. The godly Robert Murray McShane was once quoted as he had written, it's not great talent God blesses so much as great likeness to Jesus. Let's bow together, will you please? Maybe you've never trusted in the Lamb. This is such a marvelous moment for you to do that. We don't beg people or plead with people or try to manipulate you to do something you're not ready to do. We respect your right to think it through. But haven't you heard enough to learn that you have wandered far from the one who made you? And the only way back is to come through the cross. Because the Lamb was slaughtered, your opportunity for knowing God is open and available to you. Trust Him now. Lord, in this fast world and this culture, we are aware, every one of us, of the great temptation of faking it. Looking one way, but living another. Talking about innocence, but not experiencing it. Guard us, our Father, and cleanse us as we come to you like little lambs, dependent on you for life and for defense and for a purpose to go on. Lord, help us all in this journey from earth to heaven to see in these truths of Christ lessons to live by. May they cause us to open our door when there's a knock and open our hearts when there's a need. May we be people who are contrite and gentle and understanding and caring and innocent. Guard us, our Father, from a phony life of duplicity and hypocrisy. Remind us that the one who paved the way for us was the perfect Lamb of God, whom they slaughtered. We worship him today and now with our lives. In his precious name we pray. Everyone said, Amen.
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7: From just a short walk to the White House, right in the heart of Washington, D.C., welcome to a special episode of Leading the Way with Dr. Michael Youssef. Dr. Youssef recently spoke at a Leading the Way Awake rally, right in the center of busy Washington, D.C., where local students and business people, government workers, families of all shapes and sizes were all challenged by a message from God's Word and inspired by beautiful music. This was an exciting evening. Dr. Youssef and the Leading the Way team, along with partner churches and organizations, clearly declared and showed by their service to the community the gospel of truth. 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
8: Thank you. Thank you very much. So good to be in Washington, D.C. What a great honor and a privilege for me to be here in our second Great Awakening campaign. You know, we started 5 years ago with a burden. We wanted people to covenant with us to pray on a daily basis for God to bring a third Great Awakening. And for more than 500,000 people have signed up to pray daily for the third Great Awakening in America. And I'm so honored and privileged to be part of that. And so we are here praying that God will use this as a spark to start the Great Awakening. And so I really want to get serious with you today, because you hear a lot in social media, a lot of talk about the end times, that we're living in the end times. I pray so. No matter what or how it takes place, Jesus tells us in Matthew 25, and this is where I go. So in Matthew 25, our Lord Jesus, after giving us this very, very serious warning, in chapter 24, he gives us six signs, our Lord called them the labor pains, that are going to be taking place prior to the return of Christ. Then he immediately goes on to gives us a story to illustrate the difference between those who truly are awake and ready for the return of Christ and those who are not. You see, the difference between those who truly surrendered to him and those who pretend to be Christians. The parable is so incredible to me, because he tells us about 10 young women, 10 virgins. He tells us this parable, the Lord Jesus gives us basically a litmus test. It's a self-administered test. This test will reveal to you where you stand on that day of judgment. Where will you be, and what will you say to the Savior, which seemed to be, as I said, closer and closer every day. This test will tell you If you are prepared to meet Jesus as your Redeemer, your Savior, and your friend, or as your judge. In the same way, our Lord Jesus Christ is saying here in Matthew 25 about these 10 young women. They were supposed to be part of a wedding party. Five of them were prepared for the groom to come, and five were not. And Jesus is telling us about the tragedy of those who are look-alike Christians, the tragedy of those who are merely professing Christians, the tragedy of those who are confessing one thing with their lips, but they're living another way with their life, the tragedy of those who confuse church membership with being awake in the faith and awaiting for Jesus. Also, one of the signs that Jesus gives in Matthew 24 of the nearness of his return is called the great falling away. And 60% of so-called churchgoers who claim to be Christians, not to believe the absolute essence of the gospel, is a tragic situation in the Church of Jesus Christ in America. It breaks my heart. And so when I see statistics like this, for those who call themselves Christians but disbelieving Jesus, I wonder if we not really are at the end of the time and we are seeing the falling away. But be that as it may, today can be the day of your redemption. Today is the day when you can be absolutely certain that Jesus and only Jesus is your Savior and Lord. Today is the day when you can declare your preparedness to pass the test. Today I plead with you to answer the question one way or the other. What question? Am I spiritually awake and prepared for the Lord Jesus to return to be my Savior, Redeemer, or not? Am I living and serving Him, or am I faking it somehow? Back to the parable of the 10 young women, Matthew 25. 10 young women, they were all expecting to be part of the wedding. Five of the 10 were wise and five were foolish. By the way, there's a reason why they're called wise. They showed wisdom in their lives and the way they lived their life. And they were waiting for the bridegroom to come, to return any moment. It doesn't matter whether it's today or many years from now. They were prepared. They were ready. They had oil in the lamp. The foolish ones, sadly, on the other hand, they were totally unprepared. They got distracted by other things in life. They were neglecting the most important thing in life. They were not prepared for the test. Here in this story that Jesus tells, he reveals to us that these 10 women, they had many things in common. They were all physically went to sleep because it's nighttime, so they all were asleep. It's not some that were staying awake and some are not. They're all asleep physically. But suddenly the cry comes out, the groom is coming, the groom is coming, the groom is coming. The five wise young women got up and they put the oil in their lamp. They lit the lamp and they're ready to go. The foolish ones said, whoops, we don't have oil. We don't have oil. We have lamps, but we don't have oil. We have religion, but not salvation. We have tradition, but not the Holy Spirit. We have church membership, but not a transformed life. And so they asked the five wise ones if they can borrow their oil. No, said the wise ones. They said, no, we only have sufficient oil for each of us. And my beloved friends, please listen to me. I need to stop here to tell you that salvation is that oil. The Holy Spirit is that oil. Salvation is such a personal experience. You cannot inherit it. You cannot buy it. You cannot earn it. You cannot give it to another. It is an individual experience of being born again. The foolish ones, they thought like so many people think. They can wait to the end, toward the end of their life, and they'll pray the prayer. Oh, they can wait until their dying days and then they ask for forgiveness. They probably thought, well, God will feel sorry for us and let us get into his heaven. Or like so many people in our culture today, they think, well, you know, if my good deeds will outweigh my bad deeds, I can make it to heaven. No, because there is such a thing as too late. There is such a thing as too late. And the Bible said when Noah invited his neighbors to come and enter into the boat of salvation, for 120 years, he was a preacher of righteousness. And when they finally rejected him and mocked him, and he entered into the ark, the Bible said, God shut the door. Somebody said to me, how can a loving God do this? I said, let me tell you about that loving God. He sent his son, who co-eternally existed with him in heaven, to die on a cross, a death of a sinner, in order to redeem you. And he's been inviting you. He's been inviting you. Come before it is too late. And my friend, the day is coming when the opportunity for salvation will be no more. Let me tell you, I weep over that, because I never joke about hell, because the real people going there. You see, when the opportunity comes for you to come to Christ and be eternally saved, and you turn it down, it is possible to come back again. When the door of mercy is shut, it will be too late. The time of salvation is now. The day of giving yourself to Christ to be the only Savior and Lord is today. The time to live for Christ is now. The time for confession and repentance is now. These foolish ones realize, symbolically speaking, symbolically is midnight. Symbolically. I'm going to repeat that because you have to understand the reason was midnight for them. It means that the shops are closed. The churches are closed. No, nobody can tell them about salvation anymore. We've gone. The believers have gone to heaven. It means that the door of salvation is shut. No more chances. It's too late. And so the foolish ones tried to play on the sympathy of the bridegroom. They thought they can really play the sympathy card, you know. And so in verse 13, Matthew 25, they cried out to the bridegroom, forgive me if I cry, because you know what the bridegroom said? I don't know you. Oh, Lord, have mercy. But we went to church every Christmas and Easter. I don't know you. But we prayed on occasions. I don't know you. But we did some good things. I don't know you. But we're good people. I don't know you. And that is why Jesus goes on to say, keep on watching, because you do not know the day or the hour of his return. I'm going to come back to this because that is very serious matter. It's very serious matter. But first of all, I want to transport you to the Middle East, where I come from. I want to transport you literally to the Middle East. Back 2,000 years ago, when our Lord Jesus Christ was telling this parable, his audience, his listeners, they already understood, they identified with what he's saying. And they knew that there are three stages for a wedding. The first stage is when the kids were young, the two sets of parents, the boy's parents and the girl's parents, will get together and they'll say, when our kids grow up, our son will marry your daughter. Agreed, agreed. Then there comes the second stage of the wedding. It's a betrothal. When the kids come of age and ready to get married, this betrothal is much stronger than our engagement and wearing the ring and said, yeah, I got engaged. No, it was much more serious, just like the Blessed Mary, Virgin Mary was betrothed to Joseph. It's a serious matter. And the third stage comes in the marriage, the celebration, the feast, and the consummation of the marriage. Between the time of the betrothal and the time of the feasting and the celebration and the consummation, the bridegroom is busy. is busy building an extension in his father's house, to which he will bring his bride, and they're going to live in his father's house. And that is why Jesus said in John chapter 14, in my father's house. Where? In my father's house, there are many rooms. When I go prepare a place for you, when I finish with the addition for you, I will come and take you to myself. When it's ready, he's going to come and take us home. You see, that house addition is being prepared for the time of the wedding and the wedding feast at the return of Christ. That is why believers in Jesus from all over the globe, from Africa, from Asia, from Latin America, from North America, from every corner of the globe, from Europe, they're called the bride of Christ. The church of Christ is the bride of Christ, the universal church. And often, the quality of the addition in that father's house depends on the wealth of the father. And pray tell me, who can be richer than our Heavenly Father? Who can be richer than the Father of our Lord Jesus Christ? So when the addition is ready, the groom would process on the main street, and there are people running with him, kids, adults, everybody running, processing from the groom's house to the bride's father's house with music and dancing and celebration along the road. And the crowd is shouting, the groom is coming, make way, the groom is coming, the groom is coming. This shout increases in volume and intensity as the groom gets closer to the bride's house. And then when the groom fetches his bride and be heading back to his father's house, this parade actually back to the father's house gets bigger, and the music gets louder, and the dancing and the celebration. Oh, my friend, please don't miss this. I beg you, don't miss this. What Jesus is telling us here in this parable, in this illustration, that in his first coming, he invited whomsoever to come to him and be part of his church, part of his bride. In his first coming, he betrothed us to all those who surrendered to him, who accepted his invitation, who committed themselves to him. In his first coming, he issued the invitation, but only betrothed those who loved him back and those who surrendered to him with all of their heart. He betrothed only those who are willing to live with him and wait for him and serve him and even die for him if they have to. And then there's the other group of people, the group of people who might have liked the groom. Yeah, a lot of people like Jesus. You know what I mean? Richard Dawkins, the big atheist, said, I like Jesus. I admire Jesus. But they didn't love him with all of their heart. That group of people may admire the bridegroom, but only as a teacher, as a prophet, as an example for love, but never surrender to him as their Lord and Savior. Those who may have occasionally attended church, but they've never been born again of the Spirit of God. Those who may have gone through the motions of Christianity, but lived their lives for themselves. Oh, my dear friends, those are the foolish ones. Those are the foolish ones. Listen to me. The foolish ones are not the atheists, are not the agnostics, they're not the pagans. They're not even the anti-Christian people. They were in the local churches. They were going, doing some charity work. They, just like the example I gave you, were like a student in the school. They go to the same church, and they hear the same preacher. But the point of separation is between those who are prepared for the test and therefore succeed and those who are not. In fact, in the story that Jesus tells us, he gives us, at least I can only count seven things in common between the wise and the foolish. Both groups were invited. Both initially responded to the invitation. Obviously, because they were waiting. Both groups were part of the same visible church. Both groups had affection toward the bridegroom. Both groups confessed Jesus with their lips. Both believed that he's coming back. Both physically had fallen asleep at nighttime. But as soon as the bridegroom showed up, all similarities have ceased. Why? Because some were born again and others were not. In the Bible, oil is the symbol of the Holy Spirit. Did you know that? It's the symbol of the Holy Spirit. And when the Holy Spirit comes into your life, he causes inner changes in your life. The Holy Spirit causes inner transformation in your life. The Holy Spirit causes you to be sold out for Christ. The Holy Spirit compels you to live for Christ, not for self. I remember when I was converted to Christ, the whole town knew it. Because I was such a rebellious child of a believing family. But I'm not going to get into that. And that is why this self-administered test that Jesus gives us, the self-administered test, is simply this. Do I live my life in total expectation of that great day? Why? Because no matter what you call yourself, no matter what you think yourself to be, no matter what your personal beliefs are and your personal views are, the question is, am I awake? Am I anticipating the joy of the day of the return of Christ, or I'm not? That's the test. Will you take the test? Let me ask you this. Does the thought of the return of Christ and judgment thrill you or scare you? Only you can answer that. Only you can answer that. No, I'm not asking you if you have some religion. I'm not asking you if you have some religious experience. No, I'm not asking you if you belong to a denomination or you even have earthly membership church. No, no, no, no, no. Jesus said you must be born again and be born of the Spirit of God. Please listen to me. It is not what you do is going to save you, but what you allow Christ to do in you is going to save you. You know the rich young ruler came and asked Jesus, what must I do to inherit eternal life? It's nothing you do, it's what you allow God to do in you. Is my life lived with that great day in mind? Or being accountable? The Bible said we're going to give an account for every idle word comes out of our mouth. And that is why Jesus said, not everyone who calls me Lord, Lord, shall enter into the kingdom of God. Not everyone. A lot of people call Lord, especially if they need something. Because like a torch without oil is worthless, so is a professing Christian without Christ living in you. These five foolish young women, they're professed outwardly, but their lives did not substantiate their confession. Well, someone must say, but Michael, how can I be sure that I'm living the life of those five wise women? Oh, beloved, listen carefully. First of all, by accepting the invitation to come to him, by recognizing that only Jesus, who died on the cross for you and rose from the dead, can forgive you eternally, by accepting that his death on the cross is for you. By believing the fact that Jesus died your death, that he paid your debt, that he gave his life so that you might live with him forever. By accepting the fact that he left the glories of heaven with the Father with whom he coexisted before eternity, and came and died on that cross, a sinner's death, rose again. Your only ticket to heaven. That's your only ticket to heaven. And then live the rest of your life for him.
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15: Hello, I'm David Jeremiah. 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
26: 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I believe that the Lord is continuing to open doors, and we're going to continue to move forward. 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
25: On today's edition of Real Life Radio, Pastor Jack continues with his series now called Disciplines of Life and a message titled The Discipline of Distinction. The Christian walk is full of disciplines, the trials, the setbacks, the hard seasons that God uses to shape our faith from the inside out. And today we learn how to handle the blessings, the success, and the recognition that God may bring without letting it go to our heads. You see, when life is going well, it's easy to start believing in our own headlines. But everything we have, our money, our influence, our energy, that all belongs to the Lord. The discipline of distinction is learning to manage His blessings without forgetting who gave them. So today, Pastor Jack teaches that whatever we hold in our hands belongs to God, whether it's a dollar or a fortune. True distinction isn't gathering blessings for ourselves, but becoming a conduit that God can use to reach others for Christ. So before we jump into the message, I had a chance to sit down with Pastor Jack and talk with him about it. Let's get into that. Pastor Jack, we're talking about the disciplines of distinction, right? And you make the point that distinction is really about stewarding what God puts in our hands, you know, things like wealth and recognition, influence, right? So why do you think that so few of us have any idea how to handle that sort of thing very well at all?
28: I think for one thing, it's a discipline. I mean,
0: when you think of making a distinction to what is before us, that is frankly making a judgment, making a call, right? Making a decision. There's some people who just, in the moment of decision, they can't do it. They can't pull the trigger. They can't pick, you know, are they going to go to the Antarctic or to the Arctic for vacation? They just can't pull. So that's one thing. But moving on to the reality of it is, if I happen to have recognition or influence or wealth or time or whatever you and I might have in our custody to be good stewards over, we need to make sure that it's devoted to what God wants us to do. So, example, how do I spend my time and on what? I need to make the distinction between, am I going to be using my money for things that are good versus are they going to wind up into the hands of helping those that do bad? And that's true in all kinds of areas. So it really comes down to distinction, meaning judgment, discipline in the area of discernment. I am making this distinction. I'm going to choose to do the right thing. I'm going to choose to redeem the time. I am going to choose to invest in the kingdom of God. And these are things that we don't often make the right decision about because our desires get all tied up in the mess. We get it all jumbled up because we think things like, this is what I want, instead of what does God want?
25: The discipline of distinction. Excellent, Pastor Jack. I appreciate you being here today. Let's jump into the message.
1: Tonight, grab your Bibles, of course, like normal, in the series, Matthew chapter 28. Put your finger in Matthew chapter 28 and then go way to the left. Way to the left, Old Testament, 2 Chronicles 26. 2 Chronicles 26, Matthew chapter 28. In now part 26 of a 31-part series regarding the disciplines of life, tonight we're looking at the discipline of distinction. The discipline of distinction, part 26 of our 31-part series tonight, the disciplines of life, Matthew chapter 28. We know it well by now on these Wednesday nights. Jesus had come to speak to his disciples, and he said to them, all authority has been given to me in heaven and on earth. Go, therefore, that is his command, and make disciples, that's our job, of all nations, that's our limit, the world, baptizing them in the name of the Father and of the Son and of the Holy Spirit. How do we do that? Verse 20, teaching them to observe all things. That implies, by the way, obedience to what Christ has declared, that I have commanded you, and behold, I am with you always, Jesus said, even unto the end of the world. The amazing, awesome ministry of the Holy Spirit that is bringing Jesus to us constantly, even unto the end of the world. The ministry of Christ continues tonight by the power of the Holy Spirit, preaching the everlasting word of God all around the world through you and I. It's amazing, isn't it? That God would choose us to be part of his co-laborers. And then 2 Chronicles 26, verse 16. We'll read just the front end of it, for it is the very nature of the discipline of distinction, and we want to learn from King Uzziah's mistake. It says in chapter 26, verse 16, 2 Chronicles, it says, but when King Uzziah was strong, his heart was lifted up to his destruction. Two things I want to point out before we dive into this. One is the definition of the word distinction. What does it mean to have the discipline of distinction? Distinction means this. It is a result of having achieved a place or the advancement and acknowledgement of an individual or a group for some excellence or worthy act. Distinction, having achieved something. Distinction for having accomplished some

0: and all of those things that God brings as an opportunity to us. So church, mark it down. Number one, it's this. The discipline of distinction is this. It is the godly stewardship of wealth. It is the godly stewardship of wealth. By wealth, I'm talking about our assets, our possessions, our material goods. You see, Jack, have you read the papers lately? There is no more wealth. Yeah, there is. It may not be the way that you and I are thinking. And by the way, little side note, don't let today's news on Wall Street fool you. Oh, look, the market's recovered. Everything's going to be fine. Don't let that fool you. Church, you be anchored to Jesus. You be hanging on to Christ. Like never before, you need to strengthen and nurture your faith because that is just a momentary blip on the spastic horizon of the world economy. You say, well, you're contradicting yourself. You talk about wealth and then you say that it's all going to be imploding. Yes, listen, when I talk about wealth, I'm talking about our assets, what you and I have, talking about our possessions, talking about our material goods. The poorest person in the world has some form of assets. The poorest person in the world has some form of material good. And listen to this carefully. Far too many Christians are either still impressed and in love with the world's toys, or they're biblically weak regarding the handling of success and power and influence and wealth. Don't misunderstand me tonight. When we talk about the discipline of distinction, I am not talking about a sermon tonight or a message tonight about God wanting you healthy, wealthy, and wise. This is not prosperity, name it and claim it, blab it and grab it message. That's not, I don't believe in that. I believe that's heresy and that's not what I'm talking about. But I'm talking about the fact that far too many Christians are in love with this world's trinkets and toys. It takes more of our income to keep our fun going than we would ever tithe the church or invest toward the homeless or whatever. And now we have the government competing against us in the way of taxes. We will either be tithing to the government or tithing to God. As for me and my house, I'd rather serve the Lord. Render unto Caesar the things that are Caesar's, yes, but never forget unto God the things that are God's.
1: 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And now, let's get back to today's message. Once again, here's Pastor Jack.
0: The Bible says in Luke chapter 18, verse 18, regarding stewardship of wealth. By the way, Jesus talked about our faithfulness and stewardship more than any other topic. It's interesting, isn't it? He says, now a certain ruler asked him, saying, good teacher, what shall I do to inherit eternal life? And Jesus said to him, why do you call me good? No one is good but one, and that is God. You know the commandments. Do not commit adultery. Do not murder. Do not steal. Do not bear false witness. Honor your father and mother. And the man said to Jesus, all these things I've kept from my youth. So when Jesus heard these things, he said to him, you still lack one thing. Now listen, everybody. Think and listen carefully. Sell all that you have and distribute it to the poor, and you will have treasure in heaven, and come and follow me. First of all, what's interesting about this is, that's not how a man gets saved. Why is Jesus doing this? Keep the verse up on the screen. Why is Jesus saying this? Because Jesus knew the hindrance that was in the man's heart to bring him to salvation. There was a block wall between him and eternal life. And that block wall, he'll explain. But when he heard this, he became very sorrowful, for he was rich. And when Jesus saw that he became very sorrowful, he said, how hard it is for those who have riches to enter the kingdom of God. For it is easier for a camel to go through the eye of a needle than for a rich man to enter the kingdom of God. Just because a person is poor or rich doesn't help them or hinder them regarding heaven. But what does happen is when someone is pursuing riches, you could be a rich man, a middle class man, or a poor man. If you are pursuing riches other than God, then in your dwelling, riches is your pursuit, and you have a big block wall between you and God. That's the issue that Jesus is pointing out. The danger is that we need to be stewards regarding our wealth. This morning or this evening, you might have $1 in your pocket. Somebody might have $100 in their pocket. God causes us, whatever we have in our pocket, to be stewards regarding those things. You can't get away from it. For those of you who have $100 in your pocket, you might be saying, hey, I got $100 in my pocket. Hey, you watch out. That's God's money in your pocket. Then the person who says, well, this message doesn't apply to me. I only have a dollar in my pocket. Hey, listen, that's God's dollar in your pocket. It's of the Lord. But the keys to not becoming rich is this. You say, why would you say not to become? Oh, no, listen. You could be Bill Gates tonight and have a right relationship with Jesus. And as the world goes, people would say, well, isn't he rich? But as Bill Gates would say, no, I'm not. It's all the Lord's. And he would be rich toward God. And the world would think that he's got all the money in the world. But he would say privately, I'm making this up. As far as I know, Bill Gates is not a believer. Bill Gates would be able to say, it's not mine, it's the Lord's. And in that sense, who is the rich man or the poor man? It all depends on your stewardship of what God has given you. Where to study? Yes. Where to pray? Where to preach? Yes. But ultimately, we can't advance the kingdom of God practically in this world without some form of wealth. Think about that. The Bible is full of examples. From the building of the temple, my goodness, you ever read that? You ever read the building of the temple in the Old Testament? Did you know that Solomon had to tell the people, okay, that's enough. No more giving. Too much. Isn't that amazing? It's over and over in the Word of God regarding our stewardship. How do we govern what we have? The apostles, think about that. They started out with nothing. They went preaching the gospel. And eventually the gospel was heard around the world. What you want to be careful about is that they took whatever they had to further the gospel. They didn't have a 10-step or 12-step program on how to become rich. Just sign up or join and do this and do that and the other thing. If we tonight as a people exercise the discipline of distinction, it means this, that if God blesses us with whatever we might have in our control, we run a fine line from worshiping it versus making it an act of worship. We walk a fine line where we would begin to have our minds changed. Maybe someone is humble and able to get along with, and they're kind, and they're generous, and then they come into money, and it changes the way they think. That is a dangerous thing. And that is the discipline of distinction. Distinction is that notoriety. It is that fame. It is that thing whereby God might bless you in life. And if it changes you. And it saddens me to say this, actually, that it's too bad, I think, that far too many Christians cannot handle what God may want to give them. See, you hear one thing and think another, perhaps. I say this. I would bet that if we were able to truly be people that would say, Lord, all that I have is yours, and I'll use it to the furtherance of your kingdom. I'm wondering if God, in fact, would not give us more opportunity and responsibility to advance the kingdom of God, and on it goes. For what purpose? What is the end of it all? That you might have a gigantic bank book? Nope, then forget it. You're not hearing me right. To have some big house on the hill? Nope, that's not it. You're not hearing me at all. To be a literal conduit of what God brings into your life to send out and to use as an opportunity for others to experience Christ. That's what I'm talking about. You can either be distinguished by amassing it to yourself or by being a conduit. And there's a big difference. The Bible says in Romans 10:13, for whoever calls on the name of the Lord shall be saved. Listen, how then shall they call upon him whom they have not believed? And how shall they believe in whom they have not heard? And how shall they hear without a preacher? Watch. And how shall they preach unless they are sent? There is the sender and there is the goer in getting the word of God out to the world, and it takes all of our wealth, a dollar or $100, it causes us to say, God, this is to your glory. In 1 John chapter 3, listen to this. In 1 John 3:17, it says, for whoever has this world's goods, you possess things, you have wealth, and sees his brother in need and shuts up his heart from him, how does the love of God abide or live in him. My little children, let us not love in word or in tongue, but in deed and in truth. That's sad and funny at the same time. Let's say you and I have the money to buy somebody lunch, and we see a brother or sister hungry, and we go, hey, what's the matter? Man, I'm hungry. Well, go get some food. I don't have any money. Dude, that's a bummer that you don't have any money. That's a real drag. Anyway, we're going to go get something to eat. I'll pray for you. Bye-bye. The Bible says the love of God does not dwell in that person or all those people. That we would see somebody in need and turn away from them? You say, well, yeah, that's terrible. You're right, man. Boy, that verse is powerful. Listen, here's my point. It takes some degree of wealth to get out from behind that area of protection and say, listen, brother, come with us. We'll buy you lunch. That's what I'm talking about tonight.
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15: Today, John is going to continue an important three-week study of Zechariah chapters 9 through 14. This section of scripture looks at highly detailed prophecies that came true, as well as prophecies yet to be fulfilled, and the measures God will take to keep his promises. See what those prophecies mean for you today as John continues his study called The Return and Reign of Jesus Christ. But before we get to the message, a question that seems particularly relevant is this. If the Lord tarries, what will grace to you look like 25 years from now, or in 50 years, or even 100 years from now? Here's how John once answered that question.
16: Yeah, well, just to comment initially, we all know about the guys who predict when the Lord's coming.
15: Right.
16: Get their pajamas on and sit on the roof.
15: Yep.
16: And have to come down the next day. We know about people who've sold everything they've had and liquidated all their assets, and the Lord's coming tomorrow and he didn't come. There's a lot of folly on that level. We need to work and occupy with all our powers and all our might and plan for the future and set our strategies for the future and plan to be faithful into the future, and if the Lord doesn't come, and be surprised when he does. I'm not shocked that he's arrived, but it needs to interrupt some of our plans.
15: Right.
16: That's how far we're planning into the future, should he tarry. 25, 50 years, 100 years from now. I don't know, but things are changing so rapidly. But here's my response to that. The content of the ministry of Grace to You will never change, whether I'm here or not, because this ministry is committed to the teaching of the Word of God, and that is the teaching that the Lord has allowed me to do for all these years. All these thousands of messages will go on into the future. The format may change. The medium may change of communication. Who knows how this is going to go in the future? But we're dealing with the Word of God. The Word of God is eternal. It is everlasting. The truth never changes. So we don't shift with the culture. That's what makes this ministry so important, because it is just unleashing the Word of God one verse at a time, and there is no end to that. Years ago when I started in the ministry, for some reason, and I can't honestly say it was some kind of calculated thing, I didn't know I was ever going to be on radio, or I didn't, at the time I started, people weren't even recording your messages. I preached for years, nobody recorded anything, nobody knew anything about that. I had no idea what the future would look like then. But for some reason, I decided I just want to interpret the Bible, and I don't want to get caught up in current events. I don't want to preach things that are tied to the culture, or tied to the moment, or tied to the events. I just want to explain the meaning of the Bible. And as a result of that, you know, we can put a series from 1977 on the air, and it's as true today and will be as true 100 years from now as it's ever been.
15: That's right, friend, and that will always be the hallmark of Grace to You, verse-by-verse teaching that isn't tied to cultural events. If that kind of ministry resonates with you, would you consider partnering with us? I'll give you more details on how to do that before we end today. But first, here's John to continue his study, The Return and Reign of Jesus Christ.
17: Those of you who have been with us for our study of this wonderful book are well aware of the tremendous prophetic importance that it carries. And we have really covered so much of the prophetic picture, all the way from the history of the time of Zechariah clear to the coming of the Lord Jesus Christ and many, many events in between. And one of the most significant events that is on the horizon prophetically is the rise of an individual that is commonly known as the Antichrist. Although that is not specifically his title in Scripture, that title certainly fits him well. And we commonly know him as the Antichrist. John says there are many Antichrists, but there is one that we tend to think of as the most vehement, rebellious Antichrist person who will ever live, apart from Satan himself. And as we come to Zechariah chapter 11, we come face to face with this human being. He's not a demon, and he's not a fallen angel in that sense. He's not Satan. He is a human being, the most anti-God, rebellious human being yet to arrive on the scene. In the context of Zechariah chapter 11, he appears as the false shepherd, or if you'll notice verse 15, he is called the foolish shepherd. In verse 17, he is called the idle shepherd. But he is a false shepherd in contrast to the true shepherd, the Lord Jesus Christ. Now, the theme of Antichrist is not a new theme in the Bible. It's one that appears in many places. In fact, it's most interesting to me that the Apostle John, writing in the first century to a wide circle of believers, said this remarkable sentence, "Little children, you have heard that Antichrist shall come." Now that's interesting. How had they heard that Antichrist shall come? How had it become common knowledge, as that statement seems to indicate, that Antichrist should come? Well, in the first place, it had been distinctly spoken of by the apostles. For example, in 2 Thessalonians chapter 2, the Apostle Paul writes specifically about the coming of this individual. In verse 8, "Then shall that wicked one be revealed." Verse 3, "That man of sin will be revealed, called the son of perdition." So it was apostolic proclamation and apostolic writing that this Antichrist, man of sin, son of perdition, whatever you choose to call him, would come. Undoubtedly, they also had heard about it because it was distinctly alluded to by the Lord Jesus Christ himself. In John chapter 5 and verse 43, Jesus said, "I am come in my Father's name, and you receive me not. If another shall come in his own name, him you will receive." Now here Jesus is really echoing the thought of Zechariah 11, that Israel will reject the true shepherd and accept the false shepherd. That's what Jesus is saying, basically. And again, I think, in the 24th of Matthew, again, Jesus alludes to the coming of such an one as Antichrist. He talks about the abomination of desolations, and he refers to Daniel 9, the time when they will make a covenant with the prince that shall come for 1 week. He goes on to talk about tribulation. He says there will be false Christs and false apostles and so forth. And the reference there back to Daniel 9 indicates that Jesus pointed out to them that this that Daniel had said would happen. And it certainly involved the prince that would come, the false Christ that Daniel referred to in chapter 9, verse 27. We'll see that in a moment. So it was not only proclaimed by the apostles, but it was alluded to by Jesus himself. Now, in addition to that, it was strictly and clearly prophesied in the Old Testament that Antichrist would come. And here we find one such prophecy in Zechariah chapter 11, verse 15. Let's look at it. And I'm going to read these three verses to you. And the Lord said unto me, take unto thee yet the instruments of a foolish shepherd. For lo, I will raise up a shepherd in the land who shall not visit those that are cut off, neither shall seek the young one, nor heal that which is broken, nor feed that which standeth still. But he shall eat the flesh of the fat and tear their hoofs in pieces. Woe to the idle shepherd that leaves the flock. The sword shall be on his arm and on his right eye. His arm shall be completely dried up and his right eye shall be utterly darkened. Now that is one of several Old Testament passages referring to this Antichrist personality, this false shepherd, foolish shepherd, idle shepherd that is to come. Now let me set the stage for you a little bit so you'll understand the context in which this individual comes. God and Satan have been at war ever since Satan fell. Way back in eternity before the world began, Satan pulled off a rebellion. And he said, I will be like the Most High, I will ascend and I will be equal with God. And God threw him out of heaven, and with him went a host of the angels. And since that time, Satan and his angels have been in rebellion against God. Now, the particular attack that Satan has been most concentrating on since the world began after the fall of Adam has been to attack the seed promised in Genesis 3:15. Because it says in Genesis 3:15 that the seed of the woman would bruise the serpent's head. In other words, God says there's going to be someone coming. A seed is going to come that is going to bruise Satan and his dominion. Now, Satan knows this. He knows this. And he's doing everything he can throughout all of history to try to stop this seed from arriving. And the seed, of course, ultimately is Messiah. But Messiah to come must come through the nation Israel. So Satan is always trying to stamp out Israel as well as stamp out Messiah. So you see through history, Satan's great effort against God's people, Israel, and against Jesus Christ. And even now that Christ is already here, Satan still attacks Christ and he still attacks Israel. But initially, as you go back in history, you find that Satan's first approach, once he knew the seed was going to come, was to try to corrupt the human race. So badly and so devastatingly and so totally corrupt the human race that no such seed could ever be born. And he did it by having demons cohabitate with women in Genesis 6. It says the sons of God cohabitated with the daughters of men. He tried to produce a kind of a half-breed race, demon man, sort of a Rosemary's Baby civilization. And thus corrupt humanity in some kind of a demon-human combination that would preclude the possibility of a seed being born. A messianic seed, a redeemer. And of course, you know what happened. God drowned that entire race in the flood, saving only Noah and his family. Satan failed. In Exodus chapter 1, Satan again tried to destroy Israel. He tried to destroy the possibility of a seed there by trying to wipe out all male children in Israel. And you'll remember that Pharaoh made a decree while Israel was in Egypt that all male children be slaughtered. And again, God preserved the people of Israel. One little baby wasn't slaughtered. It was Moses. Moses came to be the man who led Israel out of bondage and into the promised land, and Satan's effort was thwarted again. The book of Esther follows up on the story and how Satan again tried to get the whole of Israel wiped out. But the king couldn't sleep one night. Pagan man, but he went and he asked someone to read to him, and the story that he heard saved the Jews from wholesale slaughter, and again, Satan was thwarted. And then when you come into the New Testament, there was Herod, who tried to slaughter every male child born, but he missed on the Messiah. And then there was Satan, who approached Jesus as he began his ministry and tried to thwart him with temptation, and he failed again. And then there were the people of Nazareth who wanted to push Jesus off a cliff, but they failed again, and he passed through the midst of them unseen. And finally, Satan got him and had him nailed to a cross and locked in a tomb and sealed in a tomb, and that failed because he came out of the grave. And Satan is a loser, folks. He's lost every effort. He's always attacked God. He has always attacked God's people. He has always attacked God's King, Jesus Christ, and he never stops. And there's coming a future time when Satan pulls another attack. Sometime read the 12th chapter of Revelation, and in it you'll read about the war that's going to happen in heaven, when Satan and all of his demons make war on Michael and all the holy angels. And they pull off a heavenly war. You've heard of Star Wars? Well, this is something far beyond that. This is the demons against the angelic hosts in the heavens. Now, what happens in that war is very interesting. Michael and the angels win. It's already settled. Michael and the angels win, Revelation 12 tells us, and God casts Satan and his host to the earth. And they hit the earth during the period of time known as the tribulation. And they begin to spawn all their evil during that time period. And when he hits the earth in the tribulation, he again goes after the same things. He tries to destroy Israel. He tries to destroy God's people. He tries to attack God's Christ, the Messiah. Now, in order to do this, during the tribulation, in order for Satan to pull his whole thing off, one final big shot there, he wants a man. He uses a man to be his tool. This man's task is going to be to try to destroy Israel, try to eliminate God's people, try to set up a world government of evil, and then when Christ returns, to try to knock Christ out of the sky and be victorious. That's Satan's effort. He's got a man in mind. Satan's banking on the possibility that this can work. He's relentless, I'll say that for him, even though he's lost every other battle. Now, when we start to look at this man that he's going to use to try to fight against Christ in the tribulation, we find that he's a most amazing man. Let me tell you several things about him. First of all, he will be an intellectual genius. He will be an intellectual genius. That's very clear. Don't try to follow me, but just note this. That's very clear in several places, but particularly in Daniel 7 and verse 8, where it describes him in this way. He had eyes like the eyes of a man. Now, eyes refer to intelligence. The image of eyes in symbolic language has seemingly a primary reference to intelligence. So he'll be intellectually a genius. Secondly, he will be an outstanding orator. And leadership is predicated, obviously, on the ability to orate and to speak. And he will be an outstanding orator. It says in Daniel 7, verse 8, he will have a mouth speaking great things. And again in verse 20, the same thing again is repeated. He has a mouth that spoke very great things. So he will be an intellectual genius. He will be an outstanding orator. Thirdly, he will be a master politician. He will be a master politician. And the reason I believe that is because he will be able to take over the whole world. He will be able to move into the slot that has been a great vacuum in human society, the one individual who can bring peace to the world. In fact, in Revelation 6, verse 2, it says, without any arrows, he'll come riding with a bow, no arrows, and he'll conquer the world, which means he'll conquer peacefully. So he will be an intellectual genius, an outstanding orator, and a master politician. Fourthly, he'll be a commercial wizard. He will have his hands on economics and commerce. He will be knowledgeable in that area. In Daniel 8:25, back to chapter 8 here, it says, and through his policy also he shall cause deceit to prosper in his hand. He shall magnify himself in his heart, and by peace shall destroy many. He shall stand up against the prince of princes, but he shall be broken without hand. Now, ultimately, he will be broken. But notice, he will have a policy which causes deceit to prosper in his hand. He will be a wizard at building a world system of economics that feeds his own pocket. And if you want to get a glimpse of the economic system that he will build, read the 18th chapter of Revelation. It describes it to a T. He will build a world commercial enterprise which is built by deceit, unparalleled in history, and feeding his own pocket. So, This is an unusual man, intellectual genius, outstanding orator, master politician, commercial wizard, and fifthly, a military genius as well. He will be a military man without equal. He is going to be able, according to Daniel 7:23, to devour the whole earth, tread it down, and break it in pieces. He's going to be everything that Nebuchadnezzar, Alexander the Great, and all the Caesars were, and Napoleon Bonaparte, and anybody else all put together in terms of military ability. A tremendous military power. He literally conquers the world. He is a military genius unsurpassed. Sixth, he will be a religious leader. And this is a most interesting combination. He will be a religious leader. In 2 Thessalonians 2, verse 4, I'll show you what his religion is. He's called the man of sin, the son of perdition, who opposes and exalts himself above all that is called God or that is worshiped, so that he as God sits in the temple of God showing himself that he is God. So he's religious in the sense that he wants the whole world to worship whom? Himself. In other words, he will be anti-God, anti-Christ, anti-Christianity, and he will call the world to worship him. Quite a man. This is a human being we're talking about. A man that will come. Satan's final effort to thwart Christ from coming and taking his kingdom will be generated through this man. You say, but how could he ever pull it off? I mean, this is a sophisticated world. There's so much diversity in politics. How could everybody agree on one politician? There's so much diversity in economics and commerce. How could everybody agree on one kind of approach to it? There's so much diversity in religion. How could anybody ever imagine the whole world bowing to this guy? And the thing that is so amazing to me is that he can even deceive Israel. And Israel is the rebel of the world. You know that. I mean, they do their own thing their own way and don't listen to anybody. And he will even deceive them, and at the start of the tribulation, he'll actually bring them right under his power with the rest of the world. Look at Daniel 9:26. Here it is. In Daniel 9:26, after 62 weeks, Messiah shall be cut off. This is the 70th week, adding all the ones from the previous verses up. The 70th week, after Messiah is cut off, the people of the prince that shall come. Now here he is, the prince that shall come, he's called. The prince that shall come. Then verse 27. And he shall confirm the covenant with many for 1 week. Now here is the idea, we won't go into too much background on it, but just to say this. This prince that will come makes a covenant with Israel for 7 years. That's the period of the tribulation. During that period of time, Israel falls under his spell and they make a covenant with him. In the middle of the week, verse 27 says, in the middle of the week, he violates it. He commits the abomination of desolation. He desecrates the temple. And then all hell breaks loose. And that's what Jesus referred to in Matthew 24 when he said the thing which Daniel spoke of, the abomination of desolation, where the Antichrist goes along for 3.5 years, allowing Israel a little bit of liberty, and then he comes down and he desecrates the temple. He stops all worship. He says, worship me alone. He begins the slaughter that is the last half of the tribulation. And Jesus said, when you see that, grab everything you got and run. Flee. And if the Lord didn't spare, everybody would be slaughtered, it says in Matthew 24. But the thing that is so credible is that this individual is going to come and not only be able to set this thing up with the whole world, but he's even going to bring Israel in under it as well. And I believe he'll come out of the Roman kingdom. I believe that he'll be a part of that by the indication of the fact that he's called, that it says there, the people of the prince that shall come shall destroy the city. And the people that destroyed the city of Jerusalem were the Romans. And this prince will come out of the Roman world, the revived Roman Empire that comes together in the last days. That's why I believe he'll be a Gentile out of Europe, or at least related closely to that. So, he makes a pact with Israel. Now stay with me. And he moves into position. The whole world is in his hands. Israel is in his hand. He's got a worldwide organization, an army like no other army in history. He has total control, and he is going to try to hang on to the kingdom of the world when Christ returns and defeat Christ. That's Satan's whole effort. He thinks if he can just amass the whole world against Christ, maybe he can hold it against the returning Christ who comes to set up his kingdom at the end of the tribulation.
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26: Nothing challenges the wisdom of the world like the Word of God. The Word says success comes from clawing our way to the top, but the Bible says the way up is the way down. Today on Turning Point, Dr. David Jeremiah examines the truth behind this intriguing paradox. From the series Making Sense of It All, here's David to introduce today's message, Going Up by Going Down.
27: And thank you for joining us today. This is Turning Point. I'm David Jeremiah, and we're talking about some principles in the Bible that help us make sense of what's going on in life. Today we look at a passage in Philippians chapter 2, a very famous passage, and it illustrates this whole principle of humility. In the passage, we read these words, God humbled himself. Jesus humbled himself. How could that be true? And yet it is true, and it's the key to the whole discussion we're going to have in just a moment. Hey, I want you to know that we have a magazine that is a blessing to a lot of people. I'm always blessed when it comes across my desk each month after it's finished and it's beautifully designed. It has all kinds of helpful information inside of it, including devotional material for every day of the week, Monday through Friday, and one for the weekend. And these are at the back part of this devotional book. You can take them every day, kind of like your daily nutritional pill. They're really helpful to get you started. And the magazine itself is filled with articles to help you grow. It will keep you up to date on what we're doing here at Turning Point, and I hope you'll take advantage of this opportunity. Ask for your copy of Turning Point's magazine when you call or write today. And now here is part one of Going Up by Going Down from Philippians chapter 2.
28: Well, if you have your Bibles with you today, I want to ask you to turn with me to the second chapter of the book of Philippians. That is where we are going to end up here in a few moments. And so you will already be there when we get there. you will have your Bible open to Philippians chapter 2. One of Jesus' methods of teaching was through the use of a paradox. Webster defines a paradox as a statement or an assertion that seems contradictory or opposed to common sense, and yet when you hear it, you know there's something true about it. Someone has said that a paradox is a statement that's standing on its head so you can't ignore what it means. And I've always been intrigued by the paradoxes of the Bible. For one reason, they illustrate the paradoxical nature of the Christian life. Let's face it, folks, on the human level, the Christian life seems kind of upside down and backwards. Read through the Gospels, and you will get not very far before you begin to run into statements that seem to contradict themselves. For instance, the New Testament teaches that we can be first by being last, that we can have more by having less, that we can get more by giving more, that we can experience joy through trouble, that we can become free by becoming slaves, that we can find rest by labor, that we can live by dying, that we can find ourselves by losing ourselves, that we can achieve exaltation by going through humiliation, and that we can win by losing. Now, I suggest if you were in a meeting of secular people and they said to you, "Tell me what you believe," and you recited that list, you would be laughed out of the room. You believe what? And yet, is it not true that the life of Christ and the life of Christ in us is not definable in the terms that people today truly can grasp? In his book, Loving God, Charles Colson once wrote that the real legacy of my life was my biggest failure. That failure was that I was an ex-convict. My greatest humiliation, he said, being sent to prison was the beginning of God's greatest use in my life. He said, God chose the one experience that I could not glory in for his own glory. And he went on to say that the kingdom of God is a kingdom of paradox, where through the ugly defeat of the cross, a holy God is glorified, where victory comes through defeat and healing through brokenness and finding self through losing self. So a paradox is a statement that if you just read it, at first it sounds like it's a disconnect. But the more you think about it, the more you talk about it, the more you get inside of its truth, the more you understand how powerful it is. Today, we're going to talk about the first of these paradoxes. And the best way for me to say this paradox is to say it this way. The way up is the way down. Can you say that with me out loud? The way up is the way down. The way up is the way down. Now, this probably sounds kind of silly to you. It is without question one of the most powerful truths in the Bible. And it is a truth that is not isolated to one little scripture here, not just to Philippians or some other portion of the Word of God. Once you put this in your mental computer, as you begin to think about it, you will just see it everywhere. For instance, in the exhortation of the written word in the Old Testament, we read, "Surely he scorns the scornful, but he gives grace to the humble." Proverbs 15:33 says, "The fear of the Lord is the instruction of wisdom, and before honor comes humility." Proverbs 29:23 says, "A man's pride will bring him low, but the humble in spirit will retain honor." The way up is the way down. When you come out of the Old Testament and into the Gospels and you begin to run into the words of Jesus, you will discover that this is one of his favorite themes. He gave at least four mini-sermons on this particular topic. He constantly was talking about this. In Matthew 18:4, he says, "Whoever humbles himself as this little child is the greatest in the kingdom." In Matthew 23:12, Jesus said, "Whoever exalts himself will be humbled, but he who humbles himself will be exalted. The way up is the way down." Luke 14:11, "For whoever exalts himself will be humbled, and he who humbles himself will be exalted." Luke 18:14, Jesus said, "I tell you, this man went down to his house justified."

that these paradoxes are important because they teach important truth and they also illustrate the upside down nature of the Christian life. Perhaps you're beginning to get it even at the outset, because this is not the way the world functions. I dare say you've not been to a business seminar lately where they told you that if you want to really get up and excel in your position and get to the top, that the way up is the way down. I don't think I've ever seen that in any business literature. The world knows nothing of this. This is not theirs. This is truth that is belonging just to those who are Christians. And it is a truth that if we can just a little bit get our arms around it today, it can be life-changing and transforming for all of us. Someone would say, well, has anybody really ever lived like this? Well, I don't know about very many people that have. I'm sure there are many who do, but I know one who did. And his story is given to us here in the second chapter of the book of Philippians. In the second chapter of the book of Philippians, we have a little offset in the passage, which is a hymn. It is perhaps a hymn written by Paul. Some believe that Paul took this out of some of the extant literature of his day and incorporated it into the second chapter of Philippians. It's sometimes referred to as the kenosis passage for a particular Greek word that is found in the text. It is often used at Christmas time to talk about how Jesus came down to be born in this world as our Savior. But as we shall see today, this passage was not written in the second chapter of Philippians as a doctrinal treatise. Paul did not write this primarily for the purpose of teaching us the doctrines of Christ. This is in the text to teach us that the way up is the way down. And if we will understand this particular portion of Scripture in light of the fact that it's a description of what happened to Jesus when he left heaven to come to this earth, if it does to you what it does to me, it will have an impact on your life that you will not be able to walk away from. So for us to do this and really get the best out of it, we have to follow the Lord Jesus on this round trip journey from heaven to earth and back to heaven. And we begin, first of all, with this example of the living Word, as we see how when Jesus was in heaven, before he came down to be our Savior, we have to understand where he was and that he relinquished his place in heaven. It says in Philippians 2:6, who being in the form of God. J.B. Phillips translates the verse this way: for he who had always been God by nature. If anyone had the right to hang on to what he had, it was Jesus. He had the right to be self-centered if he chose to be. He had existed throughout eternity from the beginning. There was no beginning. And the Bible says that Christ, at the beginning in heaven, was in his place, and he was in the form of God. Now, that doesn't mean that outwardly he looked like God. It doesn't mean that he appeared to be God. The words in the text of the Greek language literally mean that he was in the very essence and substance of who he was. He was God himself. Jesus Christ was in heaven at home with his Father. He was and is and always will be God. That's where the journey began. He was in the holy place of heaven with the Lord. Every once in a while, people will say to me, you know, I know you people believe that Jesus is God. Well, I believe he's a good man. He was a great teacher, certainly a great leader, but I don't think he was God, and I don't think the Bible even says he was God. And when people say that to me, I always want to say, I bet you've never read your Bible. Because you can't read the Bible and believe that. That's absurd. Did you know that one time in the book of John, it's recorded, 14:9, Jesus said, he who has seen me has seen the Father. Now, what part of that don't you get? In the book of Colossians, we are told that in Jesus Christ, it pleased the Father that all the fullness should dwell. In other words, that in Christ, everything that God is was there. He was God. In 1 Timothy 3:16, we read, and without controversy, great is the mystery of godliness. God was manifested in the flesh. When did that happen? When he came to be born at Bethlehem. That was God being manifested in the flesh. Listen to me, ladies and gentlemen.
Jesus Christ is God walking around.

0: around in a body. If he were not God, he could not have died on the cross for the sins of the whole world. If he were just a good man, his death would have been equal to one death. But he was God in a body, and God on the cross was one death for every person who would ever live. He is the eternal, infinite God. And when this journey to earth started, I want you to get this picture. He was at home in heaven as God with the Father. And the Bible says that he refused his prerogative. Verse 6 says, he did not consider it robbery to be equal with God. This really means that he did not grasp or hold on to this privilege. He did not consider equality with God something to be grasped. He did not view it as something to hold on to at all costs. While we may not be able to truly understand all of this, what we do understand is this, that Christ surrendered that which he loved in order that he might serve those who he loved. Please do not miss all of this. Jesus made a choice to become a servant. Verse 7 says, he made himself of no reputation. Verse 8 says, he humbled himself. In both cases, it means that he made a personal decision to walk away from all that we have described and begin this downward journey to us. He did it of his own will and in obedience to the will of the Father. If the only person in the world who ever had the right to assert his personal rights waived them, what does that mean to me? He relinquished his place, refused his prerogative, and then it says he renounced his privileges. It says in verse 7, he made himself of no reputation. I told you earlier that sometimes this passage is called the kenosis passage. And the reason for that is there's a Greek word here, which is K-E-N-O-O, kenao. And it's the word which is translated in the text by he made himself of no reputation. But the best translation of it is he emptied himself. And of course the question is, of what did he empty himself? Some people say, well, when Jesus came to this world, when he came down to this earth, he laid aside his deity. He left heaven, he ceased to be God. I don't know anybody that believes that, if they believe the Bible. Let me tell you something. Deity diminished is no longer deity. You can't have 20% deity. You say, was Jesus God? Oh, he was 20% God. No. You either are God or you're not God. You're either 100% God or you're not God at all. You can't be 30% God. Jesus wasn't 50% man and 50% God. He was 100% man and 100% God. He was, when he came to this earth, truly God of gods. He wasn't less God because he came to be one of us. He was still God. So when it says he emptied himself, it doesn't mean that he laid aside his deity. That's not what it means. The best way to understand it is that he determined by choice that while he was on this earth, he would not take his rights to himself. He voluntarily divested himself of the independent use of his attributes. That's the best way to say it. And if you follow the Lord Jesus in the early years of his life on this earth, you will not see him doing any godly thing. If you knew Jesus growing up before his baptism, you wouldn't have picked him out of a crowd. You would never have said, there goes God. You wouldn't have known that. You would have known him to be a good person because he was sinless. But he didn't do the miraculous things that he did after his baptism when the Spirit of the Lord filled him. Because the Bible says when he came down here to be one of us, he chose to lay aside all of those prerogatives that were his by virtue of the fact that he was God and to live and walk among us as one of us so that he would truly be our representative. He chose to waive his rights. He chose to not do what he could do. Did he still have all the power? Absolutely. Could he have done all of those things? Without question. But because of his love for you and for me, and because of his desire to identify himself with those for whom he had come, he voluntarily laid aside all of his rights though he continued to be the very God of very gods and walked among us as one of us. At his baptism, he began to demonstrate these powers that were his by virtue of his Godhead. He did not give up his rights. He gave up his right to enjoy his rights. He emptied himself. And then the scripture says, he relinquished his place. He refused his prerogative. He renounced his privileges. And here's what I love the most. He restricted his presence. Think of this, because this one we can really comprehend. We can get our arms around this one. We might be a little lost in some of the doctrine of the early ones, but this one, we'll all get this one. Let me ask you, where was Jesus before he was born in Bethlehem? You do know he didn't begin there. He came to be one of us through the miraculous birth through Mary without the agency of a human father. But where was he before that? As we've mentioned, he was in heaven. But where else? Listen to me. Wherever he wanted to be. Amen? He was boundless. He had no boundaries on him. He had the eternal universe and who knows what else at his disposal. He was unrestricted in his presence. But one day the Father tapped him on the shoulder and said, "Son, I have a job for you to do, and you're going to have to go to earth and become a human to do it." And when he was born in Bethlehem, all of that unrestricted presence was poured into one human body. And in that human body, that restricted presence, he walked upon this earth. And not only that, he lived his life in the postage stamp we call Israel without ever going outside of its boundaries. From the glories of everywhere to the restricted presence of a human body in a localized piece of real estate. What is Jesus doing? Leaving all of that, coming all the way down one step after the other. And then notice, he realized his purpose. And being found in appearance as a man, the scripture says, he humbled himself and became obedient to the point of death, even the death of the cross. Jesus came down to be one of us, restricted into a human body, into a short span of territory. And then the Bible says he went to the cross. And there he humbled himself and he became obedient unto death, even the death of the cross. Some people say, well, maybe Jesus did not know when he came down here that that's what was going to happen to him. Maybe they took him by surprise. How many of you know you do not take God by surprise? God doesn't have the word oops in his vocabulary. So the Bible says that when Jesus came to this earth, he knew what he was doing. He knew why he was coming. Mark 10:45 says, "For the Son of Man did not come to be served, but to serve," now watch this, "and to give his life a ransom for many." From the very moment of the eternal conversation in the Trinity, Almighty God and Jesus Christ and the Holy Spirit knew all the plan for redemption. Jesus knew when he came to this earth, before he ever left heaven, why he was coming. He was coming to be born so that he could die. And the Bible says when he came, he humbled himself. And he became obedient unto death. And then it says, and yes, even the death of the cross. Crucifixion was for criminals and for non-Roman citizens. And it was a cruel method of treatment. And the Bible says that Jesus Christ endured that. And when you died by crucifixion, you died 100 times before you ultimately died. There on the cross, the God-man, God in a body, hung between two thieves and between heaven and earth and took upon himself the sin and the grief and the sorrow of all mankind. He was the only one who could do it. For in his humanity, he reached down to us, and in his deity, he reached up to God and he brought us together at the cross. He came down.
1: Well, that old song, when we couldn't reach up to him, he reached down to us. And that's the glory of this wonderful message we call the gospel. We'll have part two tomorrow on the Friday edition of Turning Point. I hope you'll be with us then. We have many wonderful truths to share in the weeks ahead during this month of July as we celebrate 250 years of freedom here in America. We're so wonderfully blessed and so thankful for the privilege of this nation and what God has allowed to happen here in spite of all of the challenges we face. This year we are taking another Caribbean cruise at the end of the year. December the 26th through January the 2nd, we'll be sailing on the Holland America Zuiderdam and visiting ports in Grand Turk, San Juan, St. Thomas, and Half Moon Cay, with musical guests Michael Sanchez and Uriel Vega, and lots of fun things to do as we celebrate the new year together. If you haven't already requested your information about this cruise, do it today, and we'll see you tomorrow.
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9: 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It is amazing. Healthcare costs for families in the last 20 years have almost tripled. 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
11: When our nation turns to secularism and away from God, we have no document that can keep order in our country. 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
12: Welcome to Pathway to Victory with author and pastor Dr. Robert Jeffress. In recent decades, the American government has taken drastic measures to ensure the separation of church and state. 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Today on Pathway to Victory, Dr. Robert Jeffress explains why America is, and always has been, a Christian nation. But first, let's take a moment to hear some important ministry updates.
10: Thanks, David, and welcome again to Pathway to Victory. I'm guessing that your household is a lot like mine today. Amy and I are preparing for a fun-filled celebration of Independence Day this coming weekend. In light of the national holiday, I've chosen to focus entirely on our great country and the Christian heritage we enjoy. That's our topic today and again tomorrow. But first, I need to remind you that we're in the final countdown for the exciting In God We Trust matching challenge. The deadline for receiving your gift is July 5th. And so today we're calling on every listener to help us meet the goal of $1.5 million by this Sunday at midnight when you give a gift to Pathway to Victory during this matching challenge. Every dollar will be matched so we can reach more and more Americans with the truth of God's Word. 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It's a stunning, full-color volume that tells the story of a nation born on its knees, built on God's Word, and sustained by the prayers of His people. This is history worth holding in your hands. David and I will repeat all these details after my message. But right now, it's time to get started with today's important study. I've titled my message, America is a Christian Nation.
11: Listen long enough to organizations like the American Civil Liberties Union or the Freedom From Religion Foundation or any other left-wing group, and you will come to believe this history of America. You'll come to believe that America was founded by a wide diversity of people from many different faiths. Some deists, some atheists, and a few Christians. But they were all united by one dream. They wanted to build a completely secular nation that was devoid of any religious, especially Christian, influence. Their goal was to build an unscalable wall around this country that would protect this country from any religious influence seeping in to public life. That version of American history belongs in the same category as the story of George Washington and the cherry tree. It is a complete myth. As we're going to discover today, America was founded predominantly, not exclusively, but predominantly by Christians who wanted to build this Christian nation on the foundation of God's will. And furthermore, these men believed that the future success of our country depended upon our fidelity to the Christian beliefs. And that's why we can say, though it's politically incorrect to do so, we say without hesitation or apology that America was founded as a Christian nation. And our future success depends upon our country being faithful to those eternal truths of God's word. Now today, in the minutes that we have, I want to do three things. First of all, I want us to look at the historical evidence for the Christian founding of our country, and I think you're going to be surprised by what you hear. Secondly, I want us to look at our detour from that Christian foundation of our nation. What has happened in our country in the last 70 years? And then finally, we're going to look at the consequences of renouncing our Christian foundation as a country. First of all, let's look at the historical evidence. What is the evidence this nation was founded as a Christian nation? Well, first of all, let's look at the spiritual beliefs of our founders. Were they neutral toward religion, as we're told? No, the fact is, 52 of the 55 men who attended the Constitutional Convention were Orthodox Christians. In fact, two of our founders, Elias Boudinot and John Jay, who happened to go on to be the first Chief Justice of our Supreme Court, went on to become the leaders of the American Bible Society. They wanted to distribute the Bible to as many people as possible, and they believed that the message of the Bible could transform lives and set the nation on a proper moral course. Yes, it is true that two of our founders were deists, not Christians. They were deists, Thomas Jefferson, Benjamin Franklin. And yet, even these deists did not ignore the spiritual foundation of our country. It is interesting that both of these men, Jefferson and Franklin, worked together to propose a national seal for the new United States of America. You know what that seal they proposed was? It was a drawing of Moses leading the children of Israel out of Egypt, following God as the pillar of cloud. That's what they wanted to be, our national symbol. Benjamin Franklin believed that the Continental Congress should seek God's blessing in an opening prayer every time they met. Franklin said, quote, "I have lived, sir, a long time, and the longer I live, the more convincing proofs I see of this truth, that God governs in the affairs of men. And if a sparrow cannot fall to the ground without his notice, is it probable that an empire can rise without his aid? We have been assured, sir, in the sacred writings that except the Lord build, they labor in vain that built it." That is Benjamin Franklin. Some years ago, two professors from the University of Houston, Charles Lineman and Donald Luntz, did a study to try to determine whom our founding fathers quoted the most. They figured that if they could determine whom our founding fathers quoted the most, they could better understand what they meant in these documents. They spent 10 years studying over 15,000 documents, and they found that the three men our founding fathers quoted the most were British philosopher John Locke, French philosopher Baron Montesquieu, and English judge Sir William Blackstone. However, our founding fathers cited the Bible four times more often than they quoted Montesquieu or Blackstone, and 12 times more than they quoted John Locke. More than a third of all the founding fathers' quotes came directly from the Bible. And another 60% came from those authors who had based their writings on the Bible. In fact, the founding fathers referenced the Bible more than all Enlightenment authors combined. And it's that historical fact that caused Ken Woodward, writing in Newsweek magazine in an article, "How the Bible Made America," to come to this conclusion. He said, quote, "Now historians are discovering that the Bible, even perhaps more than the Constitution, is our founding document." That is Newsweek magazine. It's not Christianity Today, it's Newsweek magazine. Our founding document is the Bible. That is what the history says. Consider what some of the things our founding fathers said. George Washington, our first president, in his first inaugural address, said, "It would be improper to omit in this first official act my fervent supplications to that almighty being. No people can be bound to acknowledge and adore the invisible hand which conducts the affairs of men more than the people of the United States." Or consider the words of our second president, John Adams, quote, "The general principles on which the fathers achieved independence were the general principles of Christianity. I will avow that as I then believed and now believe that those general principles of Christianity are as eternal and immutable as the existence and the attributes of God, and that those principles of liberty are as unalterable as human nature." President John Adams. Or consider this a quote by Adams. He said, "Our Constitution was made only for a moral and religious people. It is wholly inadequate to the government of any other." Now that's an amazing concession. When our nation turns to secularism and away from God, we have no document that can keep order in our country. Our forefathers designed this country and they wrote the Constitution with the assumption that people would be guided by a belief and obedience to God. Consider what the words of John Jay, the first Chief Justice of the Supreme Court and the co-author of the Federalist Papers, were. John Jay said, "Providence," that's how they referred to God, "Providence has given our people the choice of their rulers, and it is the duty as well as the privilege of interest of our Christian nation to select and prefer Christians for their rulers." Did you hear what this first Chief Justice said? Not only are we a Christian nation, we have a duty to prefer and select Christians as the leaders in this Christian nation. Why, he would be hauled into court today and sued for saying such a thing. But that was the founding fathers. That's what they believed. John Quincy Adams, as you know, was the son of John Adams. He was the sixth president of the United States. You won't believe what he said. Quote, "Why is it that next to the birthday of the Savior of the world, your most joyous and most venerated festival returns this day, that is July 4th? Is it not that in the chain of human events, the birthday of the nation is indissolubly linked with the birthday of the Savior? Is it not that the Declaration of Independence first organized the social compact on the foundation of the Redeemer's mission upon the earth? That it laid the cornerstone of human government upon the first precepts of Christianity?" John Quincy Adams. But this final quote by Adams, to me, is the most remarkable. Listen to what the sixth president of the United States said. Quote, "The highest, the transcendent glory of the American Revolution was this, that it connected in one indissoluble bond the principles of civil government and the precepts of Christianity. If it has never been considered in that light, it is because its compass has not been perceived." You say, well, what about what I've always heard about? What about the separation of church and state that was the foundation of our Constitution? I had this week a reporter ask me the very same question. "Pastor Jeffress, what about the constitutional separation of church and state?" I said, "There is no such thing." He said, "What do you mean there is no such thing? It's in the Constitution." I said, "It's nowhere in the Constitution. You find it for me. Point it out to me." Did you know 69% of Americans believe that phrase is found in the Constitution, the separation of church and state? It's not found anywhere. Well, then where did that phrase come from? You have to look outside of a government document to find it mentioned the first time. The first time that phrase was used was in a private letter between President Thomas Jefferson and a group of Baptists from Danbury, Connecticut. In 1801, now think about 1801, that would have been 9 years after the ratification of the First Amendment. In 1801, most states still had state-sponsored churches, but they were sponsored by Christian denominations. And in many states, the tax dollars you paid went to that state-sponsored denomination, whatever it was. In Connecticut, the state-sponsored denomination was the Congregational Church. And so a group of Baptists were upset about that. They didn't want their tax dollars going to support the Congregational Church. And so they had to petition every year to redirect their tax dollars back to support their Baptist church. And they got tired of that hassle of doing so. And so they wrote a letter to newly elected President Thomas Jefferson asking him to rectify the situation. So on January the 1st, 1802, Jefferson wrote this letter back to those Danbury Baptists. And this is what he said in part, quote, "I contemplate with sovereign reverence that act of the whole American people, which declared that their legislature should," and then he quotes the First Amendment, "make no law respecting an establishment of religion or prohibiting the free exercise thereof," end of quote, thus building a wall of separation between the church and state. Now, the context of this letter is so obvious. He's quoting the First Amendment. And the First Amendment being quoted is in the context of one Christian denomination being elevated over another Christian denomination. It was creating a state church in which people were forced to worship or forced to give their money to. And Thomas Jefferson said, our forefathers did not want that. They had given that up in England. They wanted a country in which they were not forced to worship. They were not forced to support. The context of this was the elevation of one Christian denomination over another Christian denomination. Never in their wildest imaginations did Thomas Jefferson or the founding fathers ever believe that that First Amendment would be perverted in such a way as to try to separate our country from its Christian heritage. You say, how do you know that, Pastor? How do you know that wasn't Thomas Jefferson's intent? Well, look at his own actions as president. 1 year after he wrote this letter to Danbury Baptist, 1 year afterwards, he authorized, signed a bill to use tax revenue to support a priest going to minister to the Kaskaskia Indians. Just 2 days after Thomas Jefferson wrote that letter on January 1st to the Danbury Baptist, on January 3rd, 1802, he attended a worship service that was being held in the Capitol building, a worship service that he authorized. In fact, I've gone to the Capitol, I've seen his signature on the attendance roster. He was there on January the 3rd, 1802. It was Thomas Jefferson who believed in the separation of church and state, who authorized the use of the Capitol for the founding of the first Christian church in Washington, D.C. And that church met there for decades and decades and decades, and Jefferson attended there. Obviously, he saw no conflict between his separation of church and state, his understanding, and the use of government to propagate and promote the Christian faith. There was no contradiction there whatsoever. Never did the founders believe that this amendment would be used to restrict religious freedom. This was to protect religious freedom. Never did the founders believe the so-called establishment clause would be used to absolutely silence prayers at graduations or Ten Commandment displays in the courthouses or nativity displays in the town square. That was never the intent of the founding fathers. You say, well, that kind of makes sense, but how do you know that for sure? Not only listen to the writings and the words of our founding fathers, look at the early court rulings. These court rulings not only show that the nation was founded on a Christian foundation, but in many cases, government was encouraged to support the Christian faith. For example, consider the case of Runkle versus Weinmiller in 1799. Now, Remember, 1799 is 7 years after the ratification of the First Amendment and the no establishment of a religion clause. In 1799, the Supreme Court of Maryland said in its decision, quote, "By our form of government, the Christian religion is the established religion." Now think about it. 7 years after the ratification of the First Amendment, this court says we have an established religion. It is the Christian religion. They understood exactly what the founders had in mind. They understood that, yes, this is a Christian nation, but no one denomination is to be elevated by another. Because look at the second phrase. Yes, the Christian religion is the established religion, and all sects and denominations of Christians are placed upon the same equal footing and are equally entitled to protection in their religious liberty. Again, the First Amendment is about protecting religious expression, not about restricting religious expression. The next case, Vidal versus Girard's executors, 1844. Now, this was a complicated case, but here's the gist of it. A man died in Philadelphia, a very wealthy man, and in his will, he left his proceeds to the starting of a school for orphans. They used to call those colleges back then, a school for orphans. But he had one stipulation. That is, no Christian minister could teach in his school that he was funding. Well, the people of Pennsylvania were very upset about that. They said, if there's no Christian minister, then that means Christianity can't be taught in our schools, and we don't want that. And the Supreme Court actually ended up upholding this man's will. Why did they uphold it? Because they said the fact that you can't have a minister teach doesn't keep Christianity from being taught in the schools. And this was what they said, quote, "Why may not the Bible, and especially the New Testament, without note or comment, be read and taught as a divine revelation in the college, its general precepts expounded, its evidences explained, and its glorious principles of morality inculcated?" And likewise, the court had something to say about those who would say, well, then you've got to treat all religions the same. They said, "It is unnecessary for us, however, to consider what the legal effect of such a device in Pennsylvania for the establishment of a school or college for the propagation of Judaism or deism or any other form of infidelity. Such a case is not to be presumed to exist in a Christian country." Are you starting to get the drift of this? Our courts did not hesitate to say America is a Christian nation. It's interesting that the justice who delivered the majority report in that Vidal case was a man named Joseph Story. Joseph Story was appointed to the Supreme Court in 1811 by James Madison. Now, if you know your history, you know James Madison was considered to be the architect of the Constitution. He's the one who appointed Joseph Story to the Supreme Court. Later in his career, Joseph Story wrote an entire commentary on the American Constitution. And it's a commentary that has been used for decades in law schools around the country. And in his notes on the First Amendment, Joseph Story, appointed by James Madison, said, "The purpose of the founders in the First Amendment was to put all Christian denominations on the same level, to keep one Christian denomination from being elevated above the other. But our founders never meant for Christianity to ever be subservient to other religions in the world."
10: These true stories prove that America was founded truly as a Christian nation. And there are many more I'd like to share with you, so make it a point to join us again tomorrow. Well, I'm going to conclude today's program by giving you due warning that time is running out to take advantage of the Pathway to Victory Matching Challenge. Any amount you're able to give will be doubled in size and impact until we reach the goal. The deadline for giving your special gift is Sunday, July 5th at midnight, so I'm urging you to give a generous gift today. Your gift today will help us reach men like Ron. He listens to Pathway to Victory in Missouri. Ron wrote to me and said, "Pastor Jeffress, the moral decay in America has become overwhelming. Thank you for all you're doing to awaken our beloved country to the truth. And then Ron told me how he and his wife are using our materials in their church to push back the tide of evil in America. Well, Ron, this is such an encouragement to me and all those who faithfully support Pathway to Victory. 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
19: Welcome to Seculo. It's July 2nd, 2026, folks. We are 2 days away from the 250th birthday of this country. And while everywhere I go, we are seeing a lot of celebration. We see a lot of people decorating for the 4th of July. In the area we live, that's normal, but I feel like it is ramped up a little bit more than normal because of this historic 250th anniversary. But there are those that can't help themselves but be pessimistic about something that should just be what it is. It should just be a time to celebrate. And I know that everyone in the media will sometimes try to find an angle. They'll try to find some sort of clickbait. But here is exactly what I got as a push notification to my phone last night from the Washington Post. And it was labeled as an exclusive, folks. They got it. They are the ones who got the story. And here's the headline. I'm going to read it to you. Fireworks on mall likely to cause hazardous air pollution, documents show. That's their warning. That massive explosions from fireworks that happen once a year are likely to pollute the air. Yeah, I feel like that's a no-brainer. You know what? This is probably not the most healthy thing that we do, but we do it one time a year to celebrate our country. I think we're fine with that. I think that's something we have collectively accepted as okay, that this is setting off explosions in the air to mark the birth of our country, to pay tribute to the battles that were fought to secure our freedom. The Francis Scott Key line in our national anthem, bombs bursting in air. It's symbolism. We get it. But to write the exclusive as if they got the scoop that fireworks on the mall are likely to cause hazardous air pollution. Yeah, I don't think you want to be breathing in all the time for prolonged periods residue from fireworks. I don't think that this is even something people questioned. But here we are. They can't let us have a wonderful celebration without trying to tear it down. They've been working hard at this. They've been going after the reflecting pool. Remember the dead ducks story that I talked about that I just couldn't get over? That a dead duck was found in the reflecting pool, and then they found two more close by. That was a headline from the Washington Post. They don't want you to enjoy the celebration. They want to cast doubt over the future of our country. I understand also saying, okay, it's their job. They're the media. They're not supposed to be cheerleaders per se. They're not supposed to only write happy stories or propaganda for the government. I feel like the 250th anniversary is one time we can just say, hey, you don't have to find a negative angle. You can just be happy. Write about other things. But they're not going to give it up, and they're not the only ones. Stick around. I'm going to go into this article because some of the quotes are going to make you chuckle, at very least, I would hope, on this Thursday ahead of our 250th celebration. But I think it also is a reminder that there are those that just want to tear down. And that's what I even see this week leading up to it. I see people on the right as well saying, not much to celebrate, Supreme Court opinion I didn't agree with. You know, into the Republic. Don't let that negativity tear you down. You should be joyful in celebrating what a wonderful country that we are blessed to live in. I'm going to talk more about that, and I want to hear from you. 1-800-684-3110.
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19: Welcome back to Seculo. We're talking about kind of the way, unfortunately, the media is framing the 250th. I think it's fair to say many in the media do not want Americans to enjoy this. They are rooting for a failure. They are rooting for a celebration that is lackluster. You've been seeing the way that they've been covering the Great American State Fair that's happening in Washington, D.C., the way that they are covering the trying to make the reflecting pool a more beautiful place to visit. They've been rooting for that to fail. And now you have this headline from Washington Post that I got a push notification to my phone that someone at the Washington Post that handles the push notifications they send out, because they're picking and choosing which articles get pushed, that last night, and I even have the timestamp because I sent it immediately to our team, to Will and Allie, and said, you got to see this, guys. It was at 5:21 p.m. our time. And it said, that's when it was published. I sent it to them about an hour later. But it said, fireworks on mall likely to cause hazardous air pollution, documents show. And to me, it's, I had a lot of questions immediately. One, I wanted to see how other news organizations were covering this. I also wanted to see, is this something the Washington Post has covered before? And I'll admit, I did research quickly. I used an AI chatbot to find this for me. So full disclosure there. But I just asked, I said, hey, Washington Post published this article. Have they ever written an article like this before? This is a theme from the Washington Post. They have done this not just this year. They did it last year. They did it in 2023. And they did it in 2019. And they did it in 2015. So this is a rinse and repeat story of theirs. They like to

and you want to bring them into relationship with yourself. Help them to respond now. In Jesus' name I pray. Amen.

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0: Pastor Greg, there's a scene in the movie where a rather tired, stuffy old preacher reads a scripture with absolutely no conviction, then half-heartedly introduces George Whitefield as the guest speaker. And Whitefield steps up with his thunderous voice and his explosive passion, and the people are just riveted. But at the end, the old preacher is so incensed, he tells Whitefield never to come back again. Mm-hmm. And if I'm remembering right, you had a similar experience when you were a young preacher. Isn't that right?
2: That's really true. And if you've seen the Jesus Revolution film, you'll remember that it was depicted there. But basically, I was invited to go speak at a church where another pastor had been speaking previously, but he wasn't coming that week. And they were supposed to tell them they were sending the very young man, Greg Laurie, up to speak. I think I was 18 years old, and wow, they didn't know I was coming. So I walked up to the man that was clearly in charge and made sure everyone knew that. And they said, "Hello, my name is Greg Laurie. I'm from Calvary Chapel, and I've been asked to speak here tonight." He said, "Well, no one told me that you were speaking." "Oh, no, I've been asked to speak." And he goes, "Well, I'm not sure I believe that. Why don't you just go sit there in that pew and we'll wait to see if the other speaker shows up," which was kind of insulting, frankly. And I sat there and I waited because I knew he wasn't coming. I knew he was the guy. And then finally he said, "Okay, you can speak just this one time." Hardly a vote of confidence, but the Lord blessed that night. And that became the beginning of our ministry. And there's a very similar scene in this film that we're offering our listeners called A Great Awakening, where young George Whitefield gets up to speak and the elderly preacher got up and gave him the worst introduction imaginable. And then Whitefield got up there and he began to speak and quickly realized he wasn't going to read from these notes he had written out. He was going to speak more spontaneously. And he pounds the pulpit and dust comes out of the old Bible that was probably never opened. And he begins to preach. And it's one of the greatest scenes in the whole film. In fact, here's the scene. Listen to this.
3: "The congregation has grown quite large, presumably in anticipation of our guest speaker, who has excited many of late and created not a little following for himself.
4: I'm very sorry to see you here, Mr. Whitefield."
3: "So, without further ado..."
4: "So's the devil."
3: "The Reverend George Whitefield."
4: "I will not be a velvet-mouthed preacher.
1: Do not be deceived! You may have a religious head and yet have the devil in your heart. Our Lord speaks the same words to you as surely as he spoke them to Nicodemus of old. You must be born again."
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0: 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Or go online to harvest.org. And then, if you'd like to make a change today in your relationship with God, Pastor Greg has some additional thoughts to share.
2: Maybe as you've been listening to this message, you've thought, I wish I could come into this relationship with God. I just don't know how. Let me tell you how you can come into a relationship with God right here, right now. First of all, you need to recognize you need God. You need to admit you're a sinner. I know some people choke on that word, but the Bible says all have sinned and fallen short of the glory of God. But then you need to recognize that Jesus Christ, the Son of God, died on the cross for your sin. The Bible says, while we were yet sinners, Christ died for us. And then you need to believe in Jesus. Jesus put it this way, for God so loved the world, he gave his only begotten Son, and whosoever believes in him should not perish, but have everlasting life. You might ask, how does one believe in Jesus? To believe means to put your faith and trust in Christ alone, and to receive him into your life as your own friend, Savior, and Lord. The Bible says, for as many as received him, he gave them the power to become sons of God. Would you like to receive Christ? And by that I mean, would you like to ask Jesus to enter into your life and be your Savior, your friend, your Lord? If so, you can just pray this prayer after me. It's a simple prayer. You can pray it out loud if you would like, or you could pray it in the quietness of your heart. But if you want Jesus Christ to forgive you of your sin, if you want to go to heaven when you die, or maybe you want to make a recommitment to the Lord, just pray this prayer after me now. Pray these words if you would. Lord Jesus, I know that I'm a sinner, but I know that you're the Savior who died on the cross for my sin. I turn now from my sin, and I ask you to come into my life and forgive me of all of my sin. Thank you for loving me. Thank you for hearing this prayer. And thank you for answering this prayer. In Jesus' name I pray. Amen. Hey, if you just prayed that prayer, I want to congratulate you and say, welcome to the family of God.
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18: 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Study God's Word. Don't watch things that are going to damage your mind. And that's what makes you become lustful and makes you sin against God. And it makes you fall into sin. We're supposed to have a new mind in Christ Jesus. Not the same mind.

0: 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Today's lesson continues our series celebrating the wonderful freedom found in Christ, and we're glad to have you with us. As Raul explores what it takes to fully enjoy spiritual liberty, you'll see that the first step is dying to yourself. Stay with us for encouragement to choose a humble life of service, walking closely with God in obedience to His Word as you bless others with demonstrations of His love. Today's lesson is Living the Christian Life. Join us in Romans chapter 12.
1: Let me give you a little information. For example, in chapter 1 through 8 of Romans, we have the plan of what? Salvation, which is doctrine. The plan of salvation. And then the hope of Israel, dispensationalism, is what? Chapter 9 through 11. And then you have the beginning with the foundation of the Christian living, which we're now having in chapter 12 through 16. And then how about the appeals as brothers and sisters in the Lord to fully, completely be dedicated to the Lord? Fully, completely being dedicated to Jesus Christ as my Lord and Savior. Now, after God has done everything in my life, because He loves me and I love Him, I have to realize, number one, He forgave us for our sins. Secondly, He gave us His mercies every day. Thirdly, He redeemed us from sin. Sin that was destroying my life. Sin that was sending me to hell. And then, fourthly, victory over my enemy, Satan. So now let's go back in chapter 12, verses 1 to 2. We'll try to move a little bit quick through here. But now we have Paul the Apostle, our relationship to God in verses 1 to 2. I beseech you, or I beg you, notice, I beg you earnestly in the Greek here, that you therefore, and therefore takes you back, all the way back to chapter 1, the previous chapters. I beseech you therefore, brethren, talking to Christians, by the mercies of God, that you present your bodies, not body, bodies, a living sacrifice, holy, acceptable to God, which is your reasonable service to God. Now we see here, the word mercies here is speaking of what? That everlasting love, that everlasting forgiveness God has brought in my life. Constantly as I come before Him. The everlasting love that He has for me. And then you see here the word present here. It means literally to refer to what? To dedication of my body given to God. I gave my body to God. Well, if you gave your body to God, then why as a boyfriend-girlfriend relationship you're having a physical relationship when you're supposed to be a Christian? Or a husband or wife going with somebody else and committing adultery with your body? Well, here He's saying, brethren, by the mercies of God, that you present voluntarily. I present my body to who? To Jesus Christ as my Lord and Savior. But you see, the word sacrifice here takes me back into the Old Testament, speaking of the killing of the animal. And presented as a burnt offering to God. And a burnt offering in the Old Testament was a sacrifice of consecration of my life to God. Consecration of my life to God. And you can read that in Leviticus chapter 1, 3 to 7. And then you have where He says, the body's here, my body belongs to God. Now my body has become the temple of God. Remember 1 Corinthians 16:17, He says, I therefore beseech you, brethren, by the mercy of God. But then He goes on, He says, don't you know that you are the temple of the living God? The temple of the living God. We, our bodies, is where Christ dwells in my life. And the Holy Spirit is in my life. So when I sin, what happens? The Holy Spirit becomes grieved. Why? Because the Holy Spirit is a person. And the word grieve in the Greek means because He's a person, you're bringing pain to the Holy Spirit with your sin. Pain to the Holy Spirit. When He speaks here about a living sacrifice also, this is when you not only give yourself to God in a spiritual worship unto Him, but He says holy. Separated, notice that holy, acceptable. Are you acceptable before God because of your sacrifice of your life? It says holy, acceptable to God. And here it is, which is your reasonable service to God. Isn't that cool? My dedication of my life, the transformed life that I have in Jesus Christ, the Spirit of God transforms my life by renewing my mind. I think differently. I used to think really weird and bad and ugly and perverted. But when I came to Christ, He gave us a new mind. And the way to keep your mind pure is get into the Word of God. Read the Word of God. Study God's Word. Don't watch things that are going to damage your mind in your computer or movies, whatever it is. And you start watching those dirty things on the screen, what happens, your mind is so powerful that when you leave that place or you go to bed that night, guess what? Those scenes are coming into your mind. And that's what makes you become lustful and makes you sin against God, and it makes you fall into sin. We're supposed to have a new mind in Christ Jesus, not the same mind. And then he says in verse 2, and do not be conformed to this world, but be you transformed by the renewing of your mind, that you may prove what is that good, acceptable, and perfect will of God. Notice what he says here. This is the place people that are living today, this is the place we should be living today, transformed. We should not be conformed to this world. We should not be conformed to our own personal lives. We should be emptying ourselves from the world, but filling ourselves with God's Holy Spirit. All the things that are new in Christ Jesus. And he says also what? To be transformed. And I hear the word again that is used here from conform means to conform. It looks outward, mold, transform, and transfigure, or inward man. Our inward man has to be new. And that can only come through Jesus Christ, our Lord and Savior. He says, transformed by the renewing of our minds, that you may prove what is that good and acceptable and perfect will of God in your life. I love that. Because the word here, the will of God, it means that we may have a life that is dedicated, a life that is surrendered to God, which is no longer who I live, but is He that lives in my life. It is working through my life every single day of my life. And then, second part, verses 3 to 16, the relationship to other people. Now, this is a good one. It's going to speak about your relationship with me with you, and you with others, including family. He says, for I say, through the grace given unto me, Paul, to everyone that is among you, not to think himself more highly than he ought to think, but to think soberly here. The word is used 6 times here in the New Testament. The verb in the Greek is found 30 times. Sound mind, in a real mind, in the Greek that he says here. It comes with prayer and watching. It's an attitude, check this out, of humility. Soberly, to be humbled. As God dealt to each one of us the measure of faith. That word to deal there, the word is to divide or to distribute to each one of us the measure of faith. How much faith has God given to you? I mean, are you bold on your faith? Or are you kind of shy on your faith? Now we have to remember that God used us to accomplish what? His work. He's using you, he's using me to accomplish his work. Secondly, God uses us to blow the world away of what he's done in each one of our lives. Only God can do that. Verse 4, for as we have many members in one body, but all the members do not have the same function, so he wants us to understand that every one of us are different. So God has given me the gift, okay, word of knowledge, word of wisdom, prophecy. He might give you other gifts that maybe I don't have. There's a gift of giving where people love giving. They don't murmur and complain no matter what their checkbook may be. They're always giving hilariously to the Lord. And then there's others with great compassion for people. But he wants to make sure that we understand, for as we have many members in one body, but all members do not have the same function. Verse 5. So we being many, okay, so we're many, are one body in Christ, and individually members of one another. Yes, we're brothers and sisters of one another. Verse 6. Having then gifts differing according to the grace that is given to us. So if they are gifts and they're different, let's look at them. See what he says. Let us use them. If prophecy, let us prophesy in portion according to faith. Now, prophecy here is speaking forth God's word. 1 Corinthians 14, verse 3 and 4. But a prophet was God's mouthpiece. Remember that in the Old Testament? The prophet was God's mouthpiece who received direct revelation from God and then spoke to the people. To the people what God had said. And then he says, notice, he says, our ministry. This refers to working in practical ways as to assist other believers in serving them. And then he says, let us use it in our ministry, in serving. You see, our ministry. He who teaches in teaching, and that is to instruct the truth of the scriptures, like Titus chapter 2, 12 through 15. Systematic inspiration here. He's talking scriptural inspiration of the scriptures, knowledge, biblical truth.
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1: Verse 8, he who exhorts, that is he who encourages. Exhortation, encouraging, to entreat. 2 Corinthians chapter 1, verse 3 and 4. But he who exhorts in exhortation, he who gives tithing to God, giving liberally to God, without murmuring, without complaining, 2 Corinthians chapter 9, 6 through 9, Acts 20, verse 35, and on and on and on. And it's so sad that the majority of the church, maybe 80% of the church, don't give anything to God. They keep it all to themselves. But it's so cool that whatever I don't have, whatever I have, I give to God in obedience to the word of God. I give sacrificially because God loves what? A cheerful, hilarious giver. Sacrificially means I give that which I do not have, but by faith, in obedience to God's word, I give to God. You know what God does? He honors it. He honors it. That you're doing that. Giving to God because you love Him. And then he says, with diligence, he who shows mercy with cheerfulness. So showing mercy again. Notice that. Being merciful if you want God to be merciful to you. Verse 9. Let love be without hypocrisy. I mean, how many people say they love you but are a bunch of hypocrites? I mean, real love doesn't have hypocrisy. Real love is always giving, never taking anything in return. So here Paul is bringing out these things that every one of us individually should have as Christians, practical Christian living. Let love be without hypocrisy. Abhor, hate that which is evil. Then why is it that we love so much evil? Evil should be hated by every child of God. And then he says, cling to that which is good. The word here is to hold fast. Hold fast to that which is good. So we notice here little exhortations in our attitude as Christians that me and you should what? Should exercise in our lives. That we should not only have in our own personal lives, but that we should exhort others concerning attitude in the kingdom of God. Verse 10. Be kindly and affectionate to one another. I mean, that's a minus for me. I need a plus on that one. And here the idea is expressing an attitude again of affection. And this in the Greek, between a mother and a child. Be kindly affectionate to one another. With brotherly love, In honor, giving preference to one another. Don't be a respecter of persons. You love one son more than you love the other one or daughter or whoever. Don't be a respecter of persons, with everyone the same. Then he says, verse 11, he says, and not lagging. The word lagging here, not to be lazy. Not to be lazy. Slothful. Careless and zeal. He says, in diligence. Fervent. That is to be excited. Excited about the things that you do for the Lord. Serving the Lord. Not complaining about serving, but loving it. Lord, I love what I do for you. Verse 12, rejoicing because what? We have joy in my life. Hope, because I hope in the coming of Jesus Christ. I'm hoping that God's going to bless me, and I know that He's the one that blesses people. My hope not only is in Jesus, my hope is also in watching my children develop and grow, my grandchildren becoming what God wants them to be. And then how about this one? So tough for me too, patient. Enduring trials in life? Whew, I think we can all relate to that. Enduring trials in life. And then how about continuing steadfastly to stand one's ground, to hold out, to endure, not to be moved. I mean, what does Satan want to do? He wants to move you from the place Christ has put you in. We need to be careful of that. Standing one's ground, not retreating. And that's so cool how here he talks about holding, standing your ground and not retreating. And then he says what? In prayer. Isn't that cool? We should be on our knees. That should be our first priority, prayer. Communion with God in our lives. And then in verse 13 he says, distributing to the needs of the saints. Now look what he says here. Notice helping people. Or anyone that is in need, even missionaries. If they're real missionaries, you want to support them. I told you before, I've gone to the mission field too many times, and I've been in countries where the missionaries live in a beautiful place up on the hill, and every morning they come down to work with the people and say they're missionaries. A real missionary would be like my mother-in-law. Imagine how much more each one of us individually. Coming to that place in our lives that we not only know Jesus Christ as our Lord and Savior, but we're praying and putting our priorities in order. And then he says, 13 again, distributing to the needs of the saints. Who's that? The church. That's you and me. With hospitality. Notice, and given to hospitality. When is the last time you invited somebody over your house? Hospitality. Being hospitable to people. To those that are strangers in your life. And then finally, look what he says. It's so cool. He says, bless. Mark that. Bless those who persecute you. I don't know about that. Notice what he says here. Bless those that persecute you. That is, those that are trying to come against you. They're trying to demean you. He says, bless and do not curse. Rejoice with those who rejoice. I mean, how many times somebody rejoices and you go, how come you're so happy? Because you're not happy. I mean, if they're rejoicing, rejoice with them. Notice, it says they rejoice and then weep with those that weep. Man, I've been in so many situations like this. I mean, it's incredible when I can rejoice, but when you have to weep, it is so hard. So hard to see people broken. Just like their husband, their wife, their little baby. Weep with those that weep. Rejoice with those that rejoice. And then he says, be of the same mind towards one another. Hey, you guys, let's be of the same mind. But as a body of Christ, let us be of the same mind one toward another, so that we can be on the same page. He says, do not set your mind on high things. Pride. Notice that. Don't think that you're better than everybody else. Well, I don't have lunch or breakfast with that person. In South America, you see this all the time. When you go to Chile, you go to Argentina, wherever, you see people of different classes. You have the poor class, you have the middle class, and the upper class. The upper class never goes out with the poor class. And they have a problem also with the middle class. But it's so sad that we respect a person, for to me it doesn't matter who you are. Who cares? I don't care if you're a movie star or a professional baseball or whatever. You're the same to me. Because a lot of times we idolize people, and we got to be careful with that. Idolizing people, but treating everyone the same. The same as God speaks here. But taking and becoming humble before God. And saying, Lord, forgive me for thinking that I was better than that person. Forgive me, Lord, for coming to that place of pride, because the sin of Satan was pride. Remember, he used to be our father, no longer. But because he sinned against God, and he said five I wills, I will, I will, I will, I will, God said you won't, and he got kicked out. And what did he do? He came, and he's trying to pass on that pride to every one of us in this world, to every one of us. Here he says, do not set your mind on high things, but associate with who? With humble people. People that don't say, I'm humble, don't do that. That's pride. You know people are humble, not talking about themselves, not promoting themselves. They'll do anything for anybody. You can blast on them, you can curse them, you can do whatever because they're humble. They really don't care, they forgive you. I mean, think about it. Humble people. And then lastly, he says, do not be wise in your own opinions. Self-righteousness.
0: 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Thanks again for including us in your day today. We'd love for you to join us again next time as we return to more of our verse-by-verse study of God's Word. Now here's Roel with a closing thought.
1: And in this last part of Romans, in chapter 12 here, verse 70 to 21, he now speaks about relationship to enemies. Do you have enemies? Listen carefully. Verse 17. Repay no one evil for evil, nor have regard for good things in the sight of all men. So here again, to get even with people, you know, to hurt them, we don't want to do that. Verse 18. If it is possible, as much as depends on you, live peaceably with who? With all men. But it takes what? Dying of myself. Dying of myself to be able to do that. And then look what he says, verse 21. Do not be overcome by evil. Underline that. Do not be overcome by evil. Here's the answer. But overcome evil with good. We must stay in God's word and prayer, you guys, all the time. in order to not only believe the scriptures, but that the scriptures can be fulfilled in my own life.
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11: March 4th, 1865. The Civil War was nearing its end. The nation was exhausted, divided, and grieving. On that day, President Abraham Lincoln delivered his second inaugural address, just 700 words spoken in about 7 minutes. 41 days later, Lincoln would be assassinated. Yet the words he spoke that day still echo through history. In that brief address, Lincoln referenced God 14 times, spoke of prayer, and quoted scripture repeatedly. He reminded Americans that both sides of the conflict shared a common faith, saying both read the same Bible and pray to the same God, and each invokes his aid against the other. Lincoln understood that political division alone could not explain the nation's crisis. More than 160 years later, America still wrestles with division, truth, and our dependence on God. The question is whether we'll remember the wisdom Lincoln left behind.
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13: On May 14, 1948, the Jewish National Council proclaimed the birth of the modern state of Israel. Was this unprecedented event foretold by the ancient prophets, or was it merely an accident of history? We'll find out today, right here on Messianic Perspectives. Shalom, and welcome to Messianic Perspectives, a daily program where we look into the scriptures from a distinctive first century Jewish point of view.
14: This is Liz Aiello. Today, Gary Hedrick is leading our discussion about whether or not the modern state of Israel is a fulfillment of Bible prophecy. I'll be back a little later with information about a special offer, so have your pencil and paper ready. And now, with today's installment, here's Gary.
15: Welcome, listening friend, to another edition of the program. It's good to have you on board today as we continue our series of studies dealing with the question of whether or not the rebirth of Israel in 1948 was a fulfillment of Bible prophecy. And if you've been with us, you know we've been talking about Matthew chapter 24, one of the most remarkable prophetic passages in the entire Bible. And I told you on the last program that if we had time today, I'd explain what the sign of the Son of Man is in Matthew 24. Now watch this. After Jesus had prophesied the destruction of the temple, it says here in Matthew 24, verse 3, "And as he sat upon the Mount of Olives, the disciples came unto him privately, saying, Tell us, when shall these things be? That is, when will the temple be destroyed? And what shall be the sign of thy coming and of the end of the age?" Now, notice they ask him to identify the sign, singular, of his second coming. You see, the scriptures speak of two advents of Christ. The first was at Bethlehem 2,000 years ago, and the second someday will be when he touches down on the Mount of Olives. And both of those advents are accompanied by a sign. The sign of the first advent was the manger in Bethlehem. Luke 2:12 says, "And this shall be a sign unto you. Ye shall find the babe wrapped in swaddling clothes, lying in a manger." That was the sign of our Lord's humiliation. And in Matthew 24, he says there will be another sign for his exaltation when he comes the second time. And that's what the disciples are asking about. What shall be the sign of your coming and of the end of the age? So what is it? Well, remember, we always say the best commentary on the Bible is the Bible itself. So let's look right here in Matthew 24 and see if we can find any clues as to what the sign will be. Now look down here in verse 29. "Immediately after the tribulation of those days shall the sun be darkened, and the moon shall not give her light, and the stars shall fall from heaven, and the powers of the heavens shall be shaken." Verse 30, now watch this. "And then shall appear the sign of the Son of Man in heaven, and then shall all the tribes of the earth mourn, and they shall see the Son of Man coming in the clouds of heaven with power and great glory." That's the sign. It's a sign that appears in the heavens when Christ returns. It'll be visible from anywhere on the planet. It'll be seen by all the tribes of the earth. And it says they'll mourn. You know, it's interesting. Everywhere in Scripture, when you read about the second coming of the Messiah, it's always portrayed in basically the same way. He will come in the clouds. He's portrayed as coming with clouds, moving like golden chariots beneath him as he rides the wings of the wind. As one preacher of yesteryear expressed it, "He is coming in clouds with glory above the splendor of the noonday sun, a sunburst of resplendent radiance from his presence. He is coming in clouds, the insignia of power that shall fasten upon him the astonished gaze of all mankind." And that's how his coming is always portrayed, even in the Old Testament. Turn with me back to the book of Daniel, chapter 7, and let's look at verse 13. Daniel chapter 7, verse 13. Daniel says, "I saw in the night visions, and behold, one like the Son of Man came with the clouds of heaven and came to the Ancient of Days, and they brought him near before him." Verse 14. "And there was given him dominion and glory and a kingdom, that all people, nations, and languages should serve him. His dominion is an everlasting dominion which shall not pass away, and his kingdom that which shall not be destroyed." So in Daniel, he's coming in clouds. In Matthew 24, he's coming in clouds. In Matthew 26, it says he's coming in the clouds. In Revelation 1:7, John says, "Behold, he cometh with" what? "Clouds, and every eye shall see him." That's the sign of the Son of Man. Now you might say, "Well, Gary, what's so arresting about clouds?" What is there about a cloud that would make all the nations of the earth mourn? Good question. And the answer is that this is not just ordinary clouds. This is where you need the Jewish perspective in order to properly interpret Scripture. Now follow me. When Yeshua comes, he will be in a very special cloud. Turn back to Exodus chapter 19. This is where the Israelites have come out of Egypt. And on their way to Canaan, they stop at Mount Sinai. Now watch what happens when God appears to them on the mount. Verse 16. And it came to pass on the third day in the morning that there were thunders and lightnings and a thick cloud upon the mount, and the voice of the trumpet exceeding loud, so that all the people that was in the camp trembled. Verse 18, and Mount Sinai was altogether on a smoke, because the Lord descended upon it in fire. And the smoke thereof ascended as the smoke of a furnace, and the whole mount quaked greatly. You see, the presence of God Almighty was described as a thick cloud, not an ordinary cloud of water and vapor, but a cloud of fire and smoke, divine presence. This is what the Jewish people call the Shekinah, the glorious manifestation of the presence of God. The Shekinah appeared to Moses in the burning bush and to Israel on Mount Sinai. It was the perpetual flame of God that dwelt over the mercy seat in the Holy of Holies in the tabernacle. The Shekinah was the cloud and the pillar of fire that appeared to Israel at the Red Sea and on through the wilderness wanderings. At the dedication of the temple, the Bible says the cloud so filled the building and the sanctuary that the priests couldn't even go in. And in that marvelous vision of Christ in Isaiah chapter 6, the prophet says the glory of God, like a cloud, filled the temple. And today, Orthodox Jews, especially Lubavitcher Jews, believe the Shekinah will dwell over the third temple when it's rebuilt, when Messiah comes. Not just that the Shekinah will dwell in the Holy of Holies in the temple, but that it will actually hover in the sky over the temple compound, like the pillar of fire did in the Old Testament. The Lubavitcher Jews believe that, my friend. You might say, well, where is the Shekinah now? What happened to it? And the answer is in Ezekiel chapter 10, where the prophet had a vision of the glory departing from the temple. And interestingly, he traces the route of the Shekinah as it leaves. First, it departs from between the cherubim in the Holy of Holies. Then it goes to the threshold of the temple. Then it goes from the threshold of the temple to a mountain east of Jerusalem. Do you know what mountain that is? The Mount of Olives. From there, the Shekinah returned to heaven from whence it came. The departure of the Shekinah glory of God from the temple and from Jerusalem and from Israel signified the setting aside of the nation Israel. A temporary setting aside as a result of Israel's idolatry and disobedience, while God opened the way for salvation to be brought to the Gentiles and for the institution of the church. The Star of Bethlehem was probably the Shekinah glory of God, leading the Magi, showing them the way to Bethlehem. And on the day of Pentecost, the Shekinah came down in the form of cloven tongues of fire, as the Holy Spirit, the Ruach HaKodesh, came down to dwell in God's spiritual temple, the church. And it will appear again someday when God picks up where he left off with his people Israel. When Messiah Yeshua returns, he will come in the clouds of God's Shekinah glory. At his first advent, he put aside his glory. But at his second advent, he will put on his glory. In the first advent, he was clothed in a garment of mortal flesh. But in the second advent, he will be clothed with the garments of God. In the first advent, he appeared in weakness as a baby in Bethlehem's manger. But in the second advent, he will appear in power and great glory. And when he comes back, where will he touch down on earth? On the Mount of Olives. Isn't that interesting? The same place from whence the Shekinah departed in the Old Testament. The Shekinah will return to Jerusalem with Yeshua and eventually to the Millennial Temple by the same route that it departed 2,500 years ago. From heaven to the Mount of Olives, from the Mount of Olives to the threshold of the temple, and from there to the Holy of Holies. Well, that's the sign of the Son of Man, the Shekinah glory of God. We're out of time. We'll pick it up again here in Matthew 24 on the next program. I'll see you then. Bye-bye.
13: Thank you, Gary. And thank you, listening friend, for tuning in today. 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

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This is Liz Aiello. Join us next time, won't you, as Dr. Gary Hedrick continues our series on The Rebirth of Israel in 1948. Was it a fulfillment of prophecy? Right here on Messianic Perspectives.

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4: I'll never forget the day I got my driver's license. It was all I could talk about for the entire year leading up to it. That little plastic ID was my ticket to freedom. It got me out of the house and enabled me to hang out with my friends whenever I wanted to. It was the center of my social world. And that's probably why me and my friends did whatever we had to do to get our licenses early, at 15 if we could, but definitely no later than our birthday at 16. Well, times sure have changed. Earning a driver's license used to be a time-honored tradition, but I think it's lost some of its importance in recent years. A lot of teens aren't getting out on the roads until they're 17 or 18 or even older. I heard it from my own teenage son, Trent. One of his friends actually told his parents, "Why would I want to get my license? I kind of like being chauffeured around." A big reason so many teens are in no hurry to leave the house is that they don't have to. They have other options. 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They don't even have to leave their bedroom. If that sounds like one of the teenagers in your house, it might be to their benefit if you shoot them outside every once in a while. Get them off their tiny screens and encourage them to build face-to-face friendships, not just settle for digital pen pals. To help your children thrive, visit FocusOnTheFamily.com. I'm Jim Daly.
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5: This is John MacArthur with another edition of Portraits of Grace. Before he died in 1555, the English reformer Hugh Latimer said, "Die once we must, how and where we know not. Here is not our home. Let us therefore accordingly consider things, having always before our eyes that heavenly Jerusalem and the way thereto in persecution." Now there's a man who knew how to face trials and persecutions. That was certainly how Jesus faced trials, wasn't it? Especially his own crucifixion. That's why the Bible says, "And while being reviled, he did not revile in return. While suffering, he uttered no threats, but kept entrusting himself to him who judges righteously." Now Christ's example may seem impossible to follow, but it isn't. Trust the Father like he did. So begin entrusting your life by faith to the righteous God who will make you a portrait of his grace.
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8: 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It is called the Coming King Sculpture Prayer Garden. $2 million worth of monumental sculptures are displayed 365 days a year from 7 a.m. until 12 midnight. TripAdvisor says it is one of the top 10% of tourist attractions worldwide. This free art park is located on Interstate 10 in Kerrville, Texas.
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10: Everything in a day. Krypton didn't die in a day. The gods are not that kind.
11: In the new movie Supergirl, now in theaters, the team at Warner Brothers DC Comics division continues to build out the latest iteration of its cinematic universe. Next up, Kara Zor-El, better known as Supergirl. Now, Supergirl is hardly a newcomer to the spandex-wearing hero scene. The CW's popular show by the same name wrapped up six seasons in 2021. And while it had its share of problems, the show's depiction of the main character stayed close to the original comic heroine, an all-American young woman equally full of empathy and compassion, spunk, and superpowers, and an aversion to kryptonite, of course. Alas, DC head honcho James Gunn has steered Kara's course in a different direction with this film. This time around, she's a drunken loner who seemingly cares little for others. Still, she gets roped into helping an orphaned young woman who's intent upon exacting revenge upon those who killed her family.
10: Do you have any information on the brigands?
12: That sort of information is going to cost you.
10: I'll tell you what. I'll arm wrestle you for her. You win and you can have us both. I win. And you can tell us where the brigands are.
11: At times, the resulting story feels more like Mad Max than a DC superhero flick. Now, to her credit, Kara tries to talk the young woman out of seeking retribution. And along the way, we learn about some of the pain that has shaped Kara's own deep-rooted cynicism. She ultimately has some heroic moments, but the plot's path is paved with language, toilet humor, violence, and drinking. The result is an often grim and gritty story that parents might feel is less than super. So we're giving Supergirl a 2.5 out of 5 for family friendliness. Read the full review at PluggedIn.com/radio. I'm Adam Holtz with the Plugged In Movie Review by Focus on the Family.
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0: You no doubt heard the expression, you can't see the forest for the trees. It's a warning against missing the big picture by getting caught up in the minor details. We'll see this idiom in action today on Truth for Life. Alistair Begg takes us to John's Gospel, to a woman at a well in Samaria, and we'll find out why Jesus' exhortation to his disciples in this moment is an appeal that every generation needs to take to heart.
1: John chapter 4, we have thought of the importance of being in Christ, the absolute necessity of it, and then of being like Christ, viewing him first as a humble servant, and then as a compassionate shepherd, and this morning, if you like, as a personal evangelist. And we're going to read what is the central part of John chapter 4, beginning at verse 27. John 4, verse 27. Just then, his disciples returned and were surprised to find him, that is Jesus, talking with a woman. But no one asked, "What do you want?" or "Why are you talking with her?" Then, leaving her water jar, the woman went back to the town and said to the people, "Come see a man who told me everything I ever did. Could this be the Christ?" And they came out of the town and made their way towards him. Meanwhile, his disciples urged him, "Rabbi, eat something." But he said to them, "I have food to eat that you know nothing about." Then his disciples said to each other, "Could someone have brought him food?" "My food," said Jesus, "is to do the will of him who sent me and to finish his work. Do you not save 4 months more and then the harvest? I tell you, open your eyes and look at the fields. They are ripe for harvest. Even now the reaper draws his wages. Even now he harvests the crop for eternal life, so that the sower and the reaper may be glad together. Thus the saying, 'One sows and another reaps,' is true. I sent you to reap what you have not worked for. Others have done the hard work, and you have reaped the benefits of their labor." Many of the Samaritans from that town believed in him because of the woman's testimony. "He told me everything I ever did." So when the Samaritans came to him, they urged him to stay with them, and he stayed 2 days, and because of his words, many more became believers. They said to the woman, "We no longer believe just because of what you said. Now we have heard for ourselves, and we know that this man really is the Savior of the world." Amen. Father, with our Bibles open before us, we humbly pray for your help, that in speaking, listening, seeking to understand and apply your word, we may know ourselves to be under your tutelage. For we pray humbly in Jesus' name. Amen. Well, I wonder, does it appear unduly harsh to suggest that these disciples were more concerned about sandwiches than they were about salvation? Sandwiches rather than salvation. And would it be wrong to suggest that the present-day church, us, that we, his disciples at this point in time, are in danger of making a similar but largely the same mistake, losing track of the central issue, forgetting really what it is all about that God has come in Jesus to do? Because you will notice from the text that it was while they were buying food that these events unfolded. They had gone into the town, John tells us, these disciples who would later on be dispatched by Jesus to go out into their community and beyond. And while they were gone, concerned about the importance of providing for Jesus, not that we would want to diminish this in any way, but while they were doing that, Jesus is involved in what is clearly a moment of cross-cultural evangelism. Indeed, the surprise on the part of the disciples in verse 27 when they return was equal to the surprise of the Samaritan woman, as you have it recorded for you there in verse 9. The woman is asking, "Could this be the Christ?" in verse 29, And the disciples are asking, could someone have brought him food in verse 33? It is just this wonderful irony that runs all the way through John's gospel. Here, the disciples preoccupied with the affairs of physicality and the immediacy of temporal need, and a woman who earlier in the day had been focused entirely upon the routine task of collecting water now finds herself involved in telling a whole community concerning this man that she had met. So, if you like, the disciples are involved in the developing saga of the sandwich, and they're completely unaware of the fact that while they are preoccupied with these things, the villagers are on their way towards Jesus. And so he provides them, you will notice, in verse 34 with a word of explanation, which we read. He says, I know that you are concerned and rightly about these things, but my food is to do the will of him who sent me and to finish his work. That's his explanation. And then his exhortation is in verse 35. I tell you, open your eyes and look at the fields. They are ripe for harvest. Now that word of exhortation from Jesus, set in the historical context here in John 4, is a word that needs to be sounded in every generation. And most importantly, when the people of God are in danger of turning the affairs of time into the experience of sailing around in a marina rather than taking the lifeboat of their life out onto the troubled seas of human existence. It is very, very possible, and you will see this even in the history of the church that is familiar to us, very, very possible for a church, for a local assembly of God's people to begin with a very clear understanding of their commission and their mission to be engaged in reaching men and women with the good news of the gospel, to be out, as it were, on the highways and byways, compelling people with the news of the kingdom, to be seeking to turn their lives into bridges that are possibilities for people encountering Jesus. And then somewhere along the line, imperceptibly, slowly, instead of taking their boats out onto the sea, they've decided that they should just circle their boats in the safety of the harbor. And you go amongst these people in their congregations, and they're very engrossed in teaching, in small groups, in discipleships, in the establishing of the family, in the caring for all of the internal facets of Christian living, all of which are clearly important in the framework of Christianity. But none of them on their own, nor all of them together, come close to the issue of seeing unbelieving people becoming the committed followers of the Lord Jesus Christ. And to every generation that is in danger of losing its focus, to every Christian that may be preoccupied with that which is helpful but not best, this exhortation rings out from the lips of Jesus. I tell you, lift up your eyes and look on the fields. They're white for harvest. I often say to younger ministers now, as they launch out into their privileged responsibilities amongst God's people, I say to them, my concern for you is not so much that you will fail, but that you will succeed at the wrong stuff, that you will succeed at the wrong things. And the disciples here need this lesson, and so do we. You see, the passion for reaching people with the gospel is quenched when we lose sight of the grandeur of the gospel. The passion for reaching people, the passion for mission, whether it is local mission, whether it is the mission of reaching our children or our grandchildren, that passion will always be quenched if and when we lose sight of the grandeur of the story that is in the gospel. When we sing of the name of Jesus, we need constantly to remind ourselves what that name is. And the word of the angel was clear, wasn't it? And you will give him the name Jesus. Why? For he shall save his people from their sins. How? In the cross. And when we take our eyes off Christ and off the nature of the atonement, then we will find that our zeal for evangelism is diminished. Let me give you a quote that will pin your ears back just a little from an amazing book written years ago by Smeaton, a Scottish theologian, and on the nature of the atonement. And this is what he writes in that book. To convert one sinner from his way is an event of greater importance than the deliverance of an entire kingdom from temporal evil. I'm going to say that to you again. I'd like to take this into all of our Christian colleges, and I want them to write me now a 2,000-word essay on Smeaton's quote. I want to hear from them. And I have a horrible sneaking suspicion that a significant number of them will challenge Smeaton's quote. And I'll tell you why. Because either they have never understood or they have lost sight of the grandeur of the gospel. Here's the quote again. To convert one sinner from his way is an event of greater importance than the deliverance of a whole kingdom from temporal evil. Now you must understand that Smeaton was not suggesting that the issues of temporal evil were irrelevant or that they should not be engaged in by the Christian community. Surely they must, for the Christian is about good news and good deeds. Good deeds foreordained for us to do, as it says in Ephesians 2. But Smeaton is introducing proportionality to the thing. And if he was speaking in contemporary terms, he might say something like this. To convert one sinner from his way or from her way is an event of greater importance than the deliverance of sub-Saharan Africa from the problem of AIDS. You see, that's where it really bites now, isn't it? To convert one sinner from their ways. Why do you think it was that Jesus went to individuals? Why is it that Jesus apparently and purposefully goes out of his way for encounters with individuals? Well, I think because Smeaton's quote is right. And in John chapter 3, you have this encounter with a religious individual, with a man of some standing, of stature in the community. And then you turn into John chapter 4, as we've done now, and you find that the encounter is with somebody from, if you like, the opposite end of the spectrum. In 3, it's a man. In 4, it's a woman. In 3, he's religious and has some stature in the community. In 4, she is apparently irreligious and her standing in the community is questionable. And what is the fulcrum, if you like? What is the pivot point in between 3 and 4? Well, let me suggest to you that it's the 16th verse of John chapter 3, and maybe the 17th as well. For God so loved the world that he gave his one and only Son, that whoever believes in him shall not perish, but have eternal life. For God did not send his Son into the world to condemn the world, but to save the world through him. Whoever believes in him is not condemned, but whoever does not believe stands condemned already because he has not believed in the name of God's one and only Son. These verses are absolutely foundational to the whole development of John's gospel. And I suggest to you, are the very foundational pivot point in between these two encounters. If you want to put it in more personalized terms, then you could say that God did not send his Son into the world to condemn the woman at the well, but to save the woman at the well. He didn't send him to the well simply that the woman would discover what a horrible wretch she was, but in order that she might discover what a wonderful Savior Jesus is. Now, if we prize this kind of thing, then surely we ought to be ever increasingly committed to asking God the Father to make us more like his Son Jesus, who was preoccupied with the gospel. Jesus, from the very beginning of his ministry, is preoccupied with the gospel. I will get back to John 4 here in a moment, but I'm waggling the club a little on the tee. I admit that. And some of you are saying, why don't you hit the ball? Well, I'll hit it in just a moment. Just a couple more waggles. You remember at the very beginning of the ministry of Jesus, we're told how he has performed these miraculous signs. People have brought the sick to him and the demon-possessed. The whole town, Mark says, has gathered at the door. Jesus has healed many of various diseases. He's driven out demons and so on. And then Mark says that very early in the morning, while it was still dark, Jesus got up, left the house, and went into a solitary place where he prayed. And his companions, these fledgling disciples, come and find him. And when they find him, they want him to know, Jesus, last night was fantastic. Everyone is looking for you. Your mission is off to a tremendous start. I mean, the whole town was gathered outside the door. The crowds are here in droves. It's just ripe for the picking. And Jesus replied, let's go somewhere else. What? Well, why would we go anywhere else? The market is ripe here. No, we need to go and open up other areas. Let us go somewhere else to the nearby villages. Now listen to this. So that I can preach there also, that is why I have come. Remember, Luke 4, he sent me to preach good news to the poor. So he traveled throughout Galilee, preaching in their synagogues and driving out demons. I resist the temptation to have another sidebar on the nature of preaching at this point in the 20th century. That we'll leave that for another day and another time. Let's get to John 4 before we run out of time in its entirety. First of all, in fact, I have 3 points. Number one, the encounter. Number two, the impact. And number three, a lesson or two. First of all, the encounter. The encounter between Jesus and this lady. We didn't read it. And instead of listening in on the conversation, as it is reported in the third person by John, I want to suggest to you that it might come across with a little more vibrancy if only we could have the lady hear herself to tell it in her own words. Close your eyes, waggle your head twice, and then listen up. It started out for me the way most days do, just a routine trip to the well. So you'd understand when I say that I was caught off guard, even by the presence of someone else there, and even more so when the individual proved to be a man, and then when he spoke to me. I found myself immediately recalling. I said, hey, we don't do that. You're a man, I'm a woman, kind of, and you are a Jew, and I'm a Samaritan, and we don't really converse. But he aroused my curiosity because he created the sensation that I was the one in need of the water, although he was the one who was asking for a drink of water. He just pointed to the well and he said, everyone who drinks this water will be thirsty again, but whoever drinks the water I give him will never thirst again. Well, I said, sign me up for that. Because I don't want to have to keep coming back to this well to draw water. And it was then, and right out of the blue, that he says to me, go call your husband and come back. Well, my first reaction was, which husband does he want me to call? But all I could get out was, I have no husband. Well, you know, he didn't try and probe. In fact, it quickly became clear that he knew it all. And I immediately said to him, I can see that you must be a prophet. And indeed, I started with a question about where you would go if you were worshiping God. Should you go where the Samaritans usually go? Or you should go where the Jews go? Is it Gerizim or is it Jerusalem? And he quickly set all that aside. He said that really that wasn't the issue. In fact, the story was that God was seeking us. Well, I said to him, let's just fold this up now. Why don't we wait until the Christ, the Messiah, comes? He'll explain everything.
2: And it was then, without so much batting an eyelid, that he looked at me and he said, "That's me, the one speaking to you. I'm the Messiah." Well, just then all his friends came back and I realized it was over. So I left my water pot. I left it right back there at the well, and I came back here as fast as I could, and I've come back right here to you, to my friends and to my community. I've come right back to my town here, and I want to say to you, could this be the Messiah? Why don't you come out? Let you come out and meet him. He told me everything I ever did. That's the encounter. Now we go to the impact. Back into the words of John, as he recounts it for us. When you consider this woman's history of relationships, for her to reappear in the town shouting, "Come see a man," is ironic, isn't it? After all, that was the thing she was notorious for in the town. You know? What is this, the seventh man, shouts somebody. She's on number seven now. Well, there was a sense in which she was on number seven. But this man was like no other man. This man was someone entirely different. And the impact of the encounter with the man is clearly seen as you look at your text. Verse 28, she issues the invitation. "Come see a man who told me everything I ever did. Do you think this might be the Messiah?" Verse 30, they came out of the town and made their way towards him. That, you know, when you just read that routinely, you say, "Oh yeah, okay, so she said, what about this?" And everybody started leaving the town. That's remarkable, isn't it? I mean, why would you even listen to her in the first place? What street cred does she have to have people put down their task for the day and to start walking out of the town? Makes you think of hymns like, "I know not how the Spirit moves, convincing men of sin, revealing Jesus through the Word, creating faith in Him." You know, when we've dreamt up all of our most strategic plans for evangelism, and when we've conceived of all that needs to be done necessarily, God just comes in and picks up a no-name lady at a well and says, "Look at this for evangelism."
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9: March 4th, 1865. The Civil War was nearing its end. The nation was exhausted, divided, and grieving. On that day, President Abraham Lincoln delivered his second inaugural address, just 700 words spoken in about 7 minutes. 41 days later, Lincoln would be assassinated. Yet the words he spoke that day still echo through history. In that brief address, Lincoln referenced God 14 times, spoke of prayer, and quoted scripture repeatedly. He reminded Americans that both sides of the conflict shared a common faith, saying both read the same Bible and pray to the same God, and each invokes his aid against the other. Lincoln understood that political division alone could not explain the nation's crisis. More than 160 years later, America still wrestles with division, truth, and our dependence on God. The question is whether we'll remember the wisdom Lincoln left behind.
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12: The most anti-God, rebellious human being, he makes a pact with Israel and he moves into position. 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He's got a worldwide organization and he is going to try to hang on to the kingdom of the world when Christ returns and defeat Christ. 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
14: Today, John is going to continue an important three-week study of Zechariah chapters 9 through 14. This section of scripture looks at highly detailed prophecies that came true, as well as prophecies yet to be fulfilled, and the measures God will take to keep his promises. See what those prophecies mean for you today as John continues his study called The Return and Reign of Jesus Christ. But before we get to the message, a question that seems particularly relevant is this. If the Lord tarries, what will grace to you look like 25 years from now, or in 50 years, or even 100 years from now? Here's how John once answered that question.
15: Yeah, well, just to comment initially, we all know about the guys who predict when the Lord's coming.
13: Right.
15: Get their pajamas on and sit on the roof.
13: Yep.
15: And have to come down the next day. We know about people who have sold everything they've had and liquidated all their assets, and the Lord's coming tomorrow and he didn't come. There's a lot of folly on that level. We need to work and occupy with all our powers and all our might and plan for the future and set our strategies for the future and plan to be faithful into the future, and if the Lord doesn't come, and be surprised when he does. I'm not shocked that he's arrived, but it needs to interrupt some of our plans.
13: Right.
15: That's how far we're planning into the future, should he tarry. 25, 50 years, 100 years from now. I don't know, but things are changing so rapidly. But here's my response to that. The content of the ministry of grace to you will never change, whether I'm here or not, because this ministry is committed to the teaching of the Word of God, and that is the teaching that the Lord has allowed me to do for all these years. All these thousands of messages will go on into the future. The format may change. The medium may change of communication. Who knows how this is going to go in the future? But we're dealing with the Word of God. The Word of God is eternal. It is everlasting. The truth never changes. So we don't shift with the culture. That's what makes this ministry so important, because it is just unleashing the Word of God one verse at a time, and there is no end to that. Years ago when I started in the ministry, for some reason, and I can't honestly say it was some kind of calculated thing, I didn't know I was ever going to be on radio, or I didn't, at the time I started, people weren't even recording your messages. I preached right. for years. Nobody recorded anything. Nobody knew anything about that. I had no idea what the future would look like then. But for some reason, I decided I just want to interpret the Bible, and I don't want to get caught up in current events. I don't want to preach things that are tied to the culture, or tied to the moment, or tied to the events. I just want to explain the meaning of the Bible. And as a result of that, you know, we can put a series from 1977 on the air, and it's as true today and will be as true 100 years from now as it's ever been.
14: That's right, friend, and that will always be the hallmark of Grace to You, verse-by-verse teaching that isn't tied to cultural events. If that kind of ministry resonates with you, would you consider partnering with us? I'll give you more details on how to do that before we end today. But first, here's John to continue his study, The Return and Reign of Jesus Christ.
12: Those of you who have been with us for our study of this wonderful book are well aware of the tremendous prophetic importance that it carries. And we have really covered so much of the prophetic picture, all the way from the history of the time of Zechariah, clear to the coming of the Lord Jesus Christ, and many, many events in between. And one of the most significant events that is on the horizon prophetically is the rise of an individual that is commonly known as the Antichrist. Although that is not specifically his title in Scripture, that title certainly fits him well. And we commonly know him as the Antichrist. John says there are many Antichrists, but there is one that we tend to think of as the most vehement, rebellious Antichrist person who will ever live, apart from Satan himself. And as we come to Zechariah chapter 11, we come face to face with this human being. He's not a demon, and he's not a fallen angel in that sense. He's not Satan. He is a human being, the most anti-God, rebellious human being yet to arrive on the scene. In the context of Zechariah chapter 11, he appears as the false shepherd the false shepherd, or if you'll notice verse 15, he is called the foolish shepherd. In verse 17, he is called the idle shepherd. But he is a false shepherd in contrast to the true shepherd, the Lord Jesus Christ. Now, the theme of Antichrist is not a new theme in the Bible. It's one that appears in many places. In fact, it's most interesting to me that the Apostle John, writing in the first century to a wide circle of believers, said this remarkable sentence, "Little children, you have heard that Antichrist shall come." Now that's interesting. How had they heard that Antichrist shall come? How had it become common knowledge, as that statement seems to indicate, that Antichrist should come? Well, in the first place, it had been distinctly spoken of by the apostles. For example, in 2 Thessalonians chapter 2, the apostle Paul writes specifically about the coming of this individual. In verse 8, "Then shall that wicked one be revealed." Verse 3, "That man of sin will be revealed, called the son of perdition." So it was apostolic proclamation and apostolic writing that this Antichrist, man of sin, son of perdition, whatever you choose to call him, would come. Undoubtedly, they also had heard about it because it was distinctly alluded to by the Lord Jesus Christ himself. In John chapter 5 and verse 43, Jesus said, "I am come in my Father's name, and you receive me not. If another shall come in his own name, him you will receive." Now here Jesus is really echoing the thought of Zechariah 11, that Israel will reject the true shepherd and accept the false shepherd. That's what Jesus is saying, basically. And again, I think, in the 24th of Matthew, again, Jesus alludes to the coming of such an one as Antichrist. He talks about the abomination of desolations, and he refers to Daniel 9, the time when they will make a covenant with the prince that shall come for 1 week. He goes on to talk about tribulation. He says there will be false Christs and false apostles and so forth. And the reference there back to Daniel 9 indicates that Jesus pointed out to them that this that Daniel had said would happen. And it certainly involved the prince that would come, the false Christ that Daniel referred to in chapter 9, verse 27. We'll see that in a moment. So it was not only proclaimed by the apostles, but it was alluded to by Jesus himself. Now, in addition to that, it was strictly and clearly prophesied in the Old Testament that Antichrist would come. And here we find one such prophecy in Zechariah chapter 11, verse 15. Let's look at it. And I'm going to read these three verses to you. "And the Lord said unto me, Take unto thee yet the instruments of a foolish shepherd. For lo, I will raise up a shepherd in the land who shall not visit those that are cut off, neither shall seek the young one, nor heal that which is broken, nor feed that which standeth still. But he shall eat the flesh of the fat and tear their hoofs in pieces. Woe to the idle shepherd that leaves the flock. The sword shall be on his arm and on his right eye. His arm shall be completely dried up and his right eye shall be utterly darkened." Now that is one of several Old Testament passages referring to this Antichrist personality, this false shepherd, foolish shepherd, idle shepherd that is to come. Now let me set the stage for you a little bit so you'll understand the context in which this individual comes. God and Satan have been at war ever since Satan fell. Way back in eternity before the world began, Satan pulled off a rebellion. And he said, "I will be like the Most High, I will ascend and I will be equal with God." And God threw him out of heaven, and with him went a host of the angels. And since that time, Satan and his angels have been in rebellion against God. Now, the particular attack that Satan has been most concentrating on since the world began after the fall of Adam has been to attack the seed promised in Genesis 3:15. Because it says in Genesis 3:15 that the seed of the woman would bruise the serpent's head. In other words, God says there's going to be someone coming. A seed is going to come that is going to bruise Satan and his dominion. Now, Satan knows this. He knows this. And he's doing everything he can throughout all of history to try to stop this seed from arriving. And the seed, of course, ultimately is Messiah. But Messiah to come must come through the nation Israel. So Satan is always trying to stamp out Israel as well as stamp out Messiah. So you see through history, Satan's great effort against God's people, Israel, and against Jesus Christ. And even now that Christ is already here, Satan still attacks Christ and he still attacks Israel. But initially, as you go back in history, you find that Satan's first approach, once he knew the seed was going to come, was to try to corrupt the human race

out all male children in Israel. And you'll remember that Pharaoh made a decree while Israel was in Egypt that all male children be slaughtered. And again, God preserved the people of Israel. One little baby wasn't slaughtered. It was Moses. Moses came to be the man who led Israel out of bondage and into the promised land, and Satan's effort was thwarted again. The book of Esther follows up on the story and how Satan again tried to get the whole of Israel wiped out. But the king couldn't sleep one night. Pagan man, but he went and he asked someone to read to him, and the story that he heard saved the Jews from wholesale slaughter, and again Satan was thwarted. And then when you come into the New Testament, there was Herod, who tried to slaughter every male child born, but he missed on the Messiah. And then there was Satan, who approached Jesus as he began his ministry and tried to thwart him with temptation, and he failed again. And then there were the people of Nazareth who wanted to push Jesus off a cliff, but they failed again, and he passed through the midst of them unseen. And finally, Satan got him and had him nailed to a cross and locked in a tomb and sealed in a tomb, and that failed because he came out of the grave. And Satan is a loser, folks. He's lost every effort. He's always attacked God. He has always attacked God's people. He has always attacked God's King, Jesus Christ, and he never stops. And there's coming a future time when Satan pulls another attack. Sometime read the 12th chapter of Revelation, and in it you'll read about the war that's going to happen in heaven when Satan and all of his demons make war on Michael and all the holy angels. And they pull off a heavenly war. You've heard of Star Wars? Well, this is something far beyond that. This is the demons against the angelic hosts in the heavens. Now, what happens in that war is very interesting. Michael and the angels win. It's already settled. Michael and the angels win, Revelation 12 tells us, and God casts Satan and his host to the earth. And they hit the earth during the period of time known as the tribulation. And they begin to spawn all their evil during that time period. And when he hits the earth in the tribulation, he again goes after the same things. He tries to destroy Israel. He tries to destroy God's people. He tries to attack God's Christ, the Messiah. Now, in order to do this, during the tribulation, in order for Satan to pull his whole thing off, one final big shot there, he wants a man. He uses a man to be his tool. This man's task is going to be to try to destroy Israel, try to eliminate God's people, try to set up a world government of evil, and then when Christ returns, to try to knock Christ out of the sky and be victorious. That's Satan's effort. He's got a man in mind. Satan's banking on the possibility that this can work. He's relentless, I'll say that for him, even though he's lost every other battle. Now, when we start to look at this man that he's going to use to try to fight against Christ in the tribulation, we find that he's a most amazing man. Let me tell you several things about him. First of all, he will be an intellectual genius. He will be an intellectual genius. That's very clear. Don't try to follow me, but just note this. That's very clear in several places, but particularly in Daniel 7 and verse 8, where it describes him in this way. He had eyes like the eyes of a man. Now, eyes refer to intelligence. The image of eyes in symbolic language has seemingly a primary reference to intelligence. So he'll be intellectually a genius. Secondly, he will be an outstanding orator. And leadership is predicated, obviously, on the ability to orate and to speak. And he will be an outstanding orator. It says in Daniel 7, verse 8, he will have a mouth speaking great things. And again in verse 20, the same thing again is repeated. He has a mouth that spoke very great things. So he will be an intellectual genius. He will be an outstanding orator. Thirdly, he will be a master politician. He will be a master politician. And the reason I believe that is because he will be able to take over the whole world. He will be able to move into the slot that has been a great vacuum in human society, the one individual who can bring peace to the world. In fact, in Revelation 6, verse 2, it says, without any arrows, he'll come riding with a bow, no arrows, and he'll conquer the world, which means he'll conquer peacefully. So he will be an intellectual genius, an outstanding orator, and a master politician. Fourthly, he'll be a commercial wizard. He will have his hands on economics and commerce. He will be knowledgeable in that area. In Daniel 8:25,
Back to chapter 8 here. It says, and through his policy also he shall cause deceit to prosper in his hand. He shall magnify himself in his heart, and by peace shall destroy many. He shall stand up against the prince of princes, but he shall be broken without hand. Now, ultimately,

0: will be broken. But notice, he will have a policy which causes deceit to prosper in his hand. He will be a wizard at building a world system of economics that feeds his own pocket. And if you want to get a glimpse of the economic system that he will build, read the 18th chapter of Revelation. It describes it to a T. He will build a world commercial enterprise which is built by deceit, unparalleled in history, and feeding his own pocket. So, this is an unusual man, intellectual genius, outstanding orator, master politician, commercial wizard, and fifthly, a military genius as well. He will be a military man without equal. He is going to be able, according to Daniel 7:23, to devour the whole earth, tread it down, and break it in pieces. He's going to be everything that Nebuchadnezzar, Alexander the Great, and all the Caesars were, and Napoleon Bonaparte, and anybody else all put together in terms of military ability. A tremendous military power. He literally conquers the world. He is a military genius unsurpassed. Sixth, he will be a religious leader. And this is a most interesting combination. He will be a religious leader. In 2 Thessalonians 2, verse 4, I'll show you what his religion is. He's called the man of sin, the son of perdition, who opposes and exalts himself above all that is called God or that is worshiped, so that he as God sits in the temple of God showing himself that he is God. So he's religious in the sense that he wants the whole world to worship whom? Himself. In other words, he will be anti-God, anti-Christ, anti-Christianity, and he will call the world to worship him. Quite a man. This is a human being we're talking about. A man that will come. Satan's final effort to thwart Christ from coming and taking his kingdom will be generated through this man. You say, but how could he ever pull it off? I mean, this is a sophisticated world. There's so much diversity in politics, how could everybody agree on one politician? There's so much diversity in economics and commerce, how could everybody agree on one kind of approach to it? There's so much diversity in religion, how could anybody ever imagine the whole world bowing to this guy? And the thing that is so amazing to me is that he can even deceive Israel. And Israel is the rebel of the world, you know that. I mean, they do their own thing their own way and don't listen to anybody. And he will even deceive them, and at the start of the tribulation, he'll actually bring them right under his power with the rest of the world. Look at Daniel 9:26. Here it is. In Daniel 9:26, after 62 weeks, Messiah shall be cut off. This is the 70th week, adding all the ones from the previous verses up. The 70th week, after Messiah is cut off, the people of the prince that shall come. Now here he is, the prince that shall come, he's called. The prince that shall come. Then verse 27. And he shall confirm the covenant with many for 1 week. Now here is the idea, we won't go into too much background on it, but just to say this. This prince that will come makes a covenant with Israel for 7 years. That's the period of the tribulation. During that period of time, Israel falls under his spell and they make a covenant with him. In the middle of the week, verse 27 says, in the middle of the week, he violates it. He commits the abomination of desolation. He desecrates the temple. And then all hell breaks loose. And that's what Jesus referred to in Matthew 24 when he said the thing which Daniel spoke of, the abomination of desolation, where the Antichrist goes along for 3.5 years, allowing Israel a little bit of liberty, and then he comes down and he desecrates the temple. He stops all worship. He says, worship me alone. He begins the slaughter that is the last half of the tribulation. And Jesus said, when you see that, grab everything you got and run. Flee. And if the Lord didn't spare, everybody would be slaughtered, it says in Matthew 24. But the thing that is so incredible is that this individual is going to come and not only be able to set this thing up with the whole world, but he's even going to bring Israel in under it as well. And I believe he'll come out of the Roman kingdom. I believe that he'll be a part of that by the indication of the fact that he's called, that it says there, the people of the prince that shall come shall destroy the city. And the people that destroyed the city of Jerusalem were the Romans. And this prince will come out of the Roman world, the revived Roman Empire that comes together in the last days. That's why I believe he'll be a Gentile out of Europe, or at least related closely to that. So, he makes a pact with Israel. Now stay with me. And he moves into position. The whole world is in his hands. Israel is in his hand. He's got a worldwide organization and army like no other army in history. He has total control, and he is going to try to hang on to the kingdom of the world when Christ returns and defeat Christ. That's Satan's whole effort. He thinks if he can just amass the whole world against Christ, maybe he can hold it against the returning Christ who comes to set up his kingdom at the end of the tribulation.
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19: Thank you for your presence today. In our own life experiences, we have witnessed the general devastation of mediocre living. 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
20: If God doesn't keep you, that vaccine won't keep you. It's God who has kept you. It's God. I want to say it again until they get in your spirit. It's God who is keeping you. It's God who is protecting you. It's God who's directing you. You live and move forward and trust in the Lord and keep your eyes on Jesus and don't live in fear, but walk by faith and not by sight. You know why folks don't have joy? It's because of hate. They're hateful. Hate other races. And listen, if you got an ounce of racial prejudice in you, that's an ounce too much. We're all fearfully and wonderfully made, created in the image of God. And when he created us, he said it was very good. Very good. Now people are throwing this term around, racism. He's a racist. She's a racist. They're just throwing around like nothing. It's really lost its meaning because everything's a racist now. You know, you play marbles, and you know, they find some, they cancel that out. You're racist. You play basketball. You know, you racist. You do everything. We tag that to everything. It's lost its meaning now. We just throw terms around flippantly, and we buy into the culture. I want to screen my own children's books. I don't need folk canceling out stuff for me. Let me cancel out of my family what I want to cancel out. Won't y'all say amen? just hate. Folk hate. It's a terrible thing to hate. I'll be talking about that later on more in depth. Hate will kill you. And hate is equivalent, according to 1 John, to murder. That's how serious it is. It's likened to murder. You know why folk don't have joy? Because of self-defeat. And the worst defeat is self-defeat. Your enemy don't defeat you. Satan don't defeat you. Yeah. You defeat yourself, and then your joy goes. You know why you don't have joy? It's because being immersed in bad news. Just live in it. Bad news. You know why you can't have joy? Because of being a people pleaser. God doesn't call you to please people. He called you to please Christ. You can't ever do enough to please people. And you can sacrifice your people for people, do all you can, and they'll still turn around and walk away from you. They can hate you as much as they love you. You know why folk don't have joy? Because of a judgmental spirit. Well, she's saying that, so she sure can't say it. Why is she up again? When they gonna get that microphone right? That usher, she dropped all the envelopes. Well, won't you usher and make sure you don't drop them? Just judge everything. Judge everything. Addictions will take away your joy. Addictions. Addicted to alcohol. Addicted to talking too much. To gossip. To texting. To emailing. Social media. Negative thoughts. Caffeine. Sugar. Sports. Anger. Hamburgers, French fries, Cokes, potato pie, rice and gravy. You sugar yourself to death. You know you got diabetes. Borderline. And eat a half a pie. You know you sick. The doctor told you what you can't have. And you still eating. You about to go blind. Depression can kill your joy. And you know what else kills your joy? A bad spirit. Ooh, a bad spirit. I don't like being around people with a bad... You know, it don't take long to identify a bad spirit. I'm going to tell you something else, too. These children know when your spirit is bad. They don't even want to be around you. They're scared of you. Babies don't even like you. You got a bad spirit. It's bad when children won't come to you. Bad spirit. Created me a clean heart. I want a right spirit. Renewing me a right spirit. I want a right spirit. You can pick up that spirit when you're in the Holy Spirit. Now, let's transition, and then we'll be done. I'm going to get as far as I can. I labored on that a little bit longer, but that's okay. You needed everything the Lord gave. What is the source of the believer's joy? What is the source of the believer's joy? I'll see how far we can get. What is the source of the believer's joy? Number one, possessing fellowship with the Father and His Son brings joy. Possessing fellowship with the Father and His Son brings joy. 1 John 1:4 says, "And these things we write to you that your joy may be full." The joy of the Lord comes from possessing a personal relationship with Christ. You cannot have fellowship with God until you first have fellowship with Christ. You want fellowship with God the Father? You must first have fellowship with God the Son. Secondly, victory over sin brings joy. Victory over sin, temptation, and the world brings joy. Victory over sin, temptation, and the world brings joy. 1 John 5:4-5 says, "For whatever is born of God overcomes the world, and this is the victory that has overcome the world, our faith. And who is the one who overcomes the world but he who believes that Jesus is the Son of God?" My friend, anyone who loves the world, disobeys, shuns, and suppresses the word of God is destined for defeat, disaster, and destruction. I said again, anyone who loves the world, disobeys God, shuns and suppresses the word of God, is destined for defeat, disaster, and destruction, whereas trusting Christ and obeying his words give believers victory over the world, victory over temptation, and victory over Satan, victory over death, and victory over hell. Beloved, loving this world system will short-circuit the power of God within you. I say it again. Loving this world system will short-circuit the power of God within you. Either the world has overcome you or you have overcome the world. Which is it? Which is it? Either the world has overcome you or you have overcome the world. Which is it? Number three, repentance brings joy. Repentance brings joy. Luke 15, 7 and 10 says, I say to you, that likewise there will be more joy in heaven over one sinner. One sinner! Joy, rejoicing in heaven over one sinner who repents than over 99 just persons who need no repentance. Likewise, I say to you, there is joy in the presence of the angels of God over one sinner who repents. God gets excited about sinners that repent and get right with God. The reason so many believers and churches alike are in spiritual regression, the reason so many churches and believers are declining, so many churches are deceived and in confusion and depressed, so many people in the church are suicidal, is because of a lack of repentance and transformation. Say repentance. Repentance. Say repent. Repent. Say transformation. Transformation. Say repent. Repent. Say transformation. That's what the church needs, repentance and transformation in the Lord's church. That's when you see miracles, signs and wonders and breakthroughs and we see a move of God and folk getting saved and revived and all of these things when there's repentance and transformation in the Lord's church. Strangely, I say strangely, repentance is rarely heard in sermons today. When is the last time you heard a preacher from the pulpit say repent? It's a straight, it's all over the Bible. Where is the word repentance? John the Baptist came preaching repentance. Jesus himself said, unless you repent, you will die in your sins. But where is, that's why folk go to hell from the church. They think they're saved when in reality they are not saved because they haven't repented. They haven't changed. My goodness. Repentance. What is it? What is repentance? Repentance is to have a change of mind and attitude. It is to have a change of mind and attitude. To repent is to make a decision. To repent is to make a decision that changes the total direction of one's life. To repent is to make a decision that changes the total direction of one's life. The Holy Spirit convicts a person to make a personal decision to turn from their old ways and to commit themselves to God's way. The Holy Spirit, I say it again, the Holy Spirit convicts a person to make a decision, a personal decision, to turn from their old ways and to commit themselves to God's way. Not only does repentance bring salvation and freedom in Christ, it also brings joy. When you repent, then comes the joy that only Christ can give. We must not only rejoice in our own salvation, but we must also rejoice in the salvation of others who repent and turn to Christ. You ought not just get excited when your child is saved. You ought to get excited when anybody gets saved. This should move us to be thankful and to be happy. When we're baptizing, you ought to be shouting all over this church. When folks say, I just came to Christ, you ought to be shouting all over the church. Oh, I remember vividly about 20 years ago or so, we were at the old location on Riddleman Plaza, and we were having some church. Oh, we were having a good time of worship celebration in the evening service. I mean, it was hot in there. I mean, God was moving in there. You could just sense the presence of God. I mean, folk was just shouting and having a good time all over the place. And this white brother was sitting out there arrested by God, seen the experience of worship, and he got up and he walked. The church wasn't near as big as it is now, and the facility and all that. He got up and walked toward the front, and he said, I don't know what y'all have, but I want to get in here. Will you let me in? Will you let me in? I want what y'all got. Will you just let me in? You want to be in on where God is moving. When God is moving, that's where you want to be. Number four, the word of God brings joy. The word of God brings joy. John 15, 11 says, these things I have spoken to you that my joy may remain in you. My joy, it will remain in you. It don't just float in and out. It will remain through the word. And that your joy may be full, says John 15, 11. You lessen the joy in your life when there is a diminishing or departure from the word of God. Did you get that? You lessen the joy in your life when there's a diminishing or departure from the word of God. Your joy will increase as you are intentional about increasing your time in the Bible. That's why you don't have joy. Oh, you haven't opened your Bible since last Sunday? No wonder you're a hot mess. No wonder you're confused. No wonder you're making so many bad decisions. Number five, prayer brings joy. Prayer brings joy. Philippians chapter 1, verses 3 and 4 says, I thank my God upon every remembrance of you, always in every prayer of mine, making requests for you all with joy. Prayer brings joy. Prayer is what deepens our relationship with Christ and unites believers with one another. Again, prayer is what deepens our relationship with Christ and unite believers with one another. I submit to you today, you can't pray and fight at the same time. Not in your home, husbands and wives, should you can't pray. If you praying and laying hands on one another, you can't fight. I don't care what you like about him, your husband or your wife, or another member of this church. You can't pray and fight that person at the same time. If you can fight me while you praying, you're not praying. You're not praying. You just messing around. Prayer also ushers in an overwhelming sense of joy. It also ushers in an overwhelming sense of joy. We must take prayer seriously because a prayerless saint is a joyless saint. A prayerless saint is a what? A joyless saint. Number six, giving financially to the Lord brings joy. So you said, not for me, it makes me miserable. Giving financially to the Lord brings joy. 2 Corinthians 8:2 says, that in a great trial of affliction, the abundance of their joy and their deep poverty abounded in the riches of their liberality. The Macedonian churches, in the midst of their deep poverty, gave joyfully and generously to the poor saints in Jerusalem, even though they were impoverished themselves. My friend, stinginess is a sign of spiritual immaturity and a lack of faith. Only those who are spiritually mature and possess an intimate relationship with Christ will experience joy in giving financially to him. When you are in the word, when you have experienced Christ, when you are walking with Christ, there's a joy that wells up inside of you when it comes to giving to God and his work, his church, and those who cross your path, regardless of your financial status. Number seven, spending time in the presence of Christ brings joy. Spending time in the presence of Christ brings joy. Psalm 16, 11 says, you will show me the path of life. In your presence is fullness of joy. Now, some of you are miserable because you don't spend enough time in the presence of God. Some folk think they're important when they give you 15 things they've done this day because they were so busy, but they left prayer and the word out. If you're too busy to pray and you're too busy for the word, you're too busy. You will not experience joy while pursuing the pleasures of this world more than spending time in God's presence through his word, prayer, worshiping with his people, and having a lifestyle of praise and worship. Beloved, what you spend more time with is what you value. Did you get that? What you spend more time with is what you value. Some people spend more time with their pets. I'm not against pets. God knows we've had our share. But some people spend more time with football and sports. Relationships with their cell phones. That's what you value. And it only brings temporary happiness. Some folk go to a bar and they go to the happy hour. I don't want nothing that's going to last an hour. You know how short an hour is? You can leave that. Hour? Happy hour? That's a crazy name. I'm going to happy hour. You need to run from there. I want indwelling, everlasting joy. Some saints get more joy out of holding their cell phones rather than holding their Bibles. While others get more joy out of television, social media, sports, shopping, work, career, power, position, money, and relationship rather than enjoying Christ. The believer who makes Christ the object of his faith and worship is a joyful saint. Does your life possess the joy of the Lord? Look at yourself inwardly and ask yourself this question. Does your life possess the joy of the Lord? Serving the Lord brings joy. Did you get that? Serving the Lord brings what? Joy. Psalms 100 verse 2a says, serve the Lord with gladness. Serve the Lord with gladness. Some folk drag out here and they late. And they don't even care that they're late. Come to Sunday school late or don't come at all. But you know the ministry, your part in ministry is vital. And yet you're missing in action. There is an inner desire when you are joyful. There's an inner desire to serve the Lord with gladness when you have been saved and arrested by Christ. When I look at this brother and sister up here, her mother went home to the Lord. We just buried, had a homegoing celebration. And through the week, I said, why are you up here? You ought to be with, you know, and she came. She missed a few days, but she found herself here. And I won't call her name because of television and radio and all these kinds of things, you know. And then she's sitting here and she's singing in the choir. Her husband's sitting out there. Any family here? Most of y'all, when your family come, you stay home for family. And so your family coming to church with you. Hey, leave them at home. They can handle it. Tell them to cook while you at church if they don't want to come to church. Have something ready. Amen. And I said in the staff meeting, I said, you know why she can be here and others? My mother just died. I kept going. I was here. And other mothers died. And fathers. Because she has been saved. They have been saved by God. They have been rested by God and they have been called by God. Hot weather don't keep them from coming. Cold weather don't keep them from coming. When folk don't act right and cooperate, don't keep them from coming. When everybody don't show up and don't have all the parts, they keep coming. You listen, folk don't do right because it's not in them to do right. But people who have a call of God on their lives, they serve in the best of times and the worst of times, and not even the homegoing of a loved one, the hardships or crisis do not keep them from serving the Lord their God, because they know one day God is going to reward them. When you're on fire for God, you will not be satisfied doing little to nothing in the Lord's house, amidst his people, or in the community at large. Beloved, do you possess an unquenchable desire to serve our Lord when it is convenient and when it's not convenient? Do you have an insatiable desire to serve God through the best and worst of time, through sickness and death, through crisis, when all is well, or when all hell breaks loose? Serving the Lord in ministry takes your mind off yourself. It takes your mind off your personal issues and enable you to be a blessing in serving others. The Lord will reward those who serve him faithfully unto death. Revelation 2:10b says, be thou faithful unto death and I will give thee a crown of life. In closing, the Lord will not reward unfaithfulness. The Lord will not reward seat warming saints. You come and warm a seat, you leave and have nothing to show for it. You know what? Thank you, Holy Ghost. Thank you, Lord. Do you realize there are saints at Maranatha, when they die, we don't have to make one adjustment. Oh, look at, oh boy. Did I speak in French or something? Y'all didn't understand what I said? The Lord just gave me that to say. Not one adjustment. If you were to die today, what Sunday school class would be without a teacher? Would the finance team be without that member? Would the choir be missing a soprano or a tenor? Would there be an absentee person in the media? Would there be an absentee person in the nursery ministry or in the bookstore, and on it goes? What adjustments would we make because you are no longer here, you're with the Lord? And if we don't have to make any adjustments, then that's a sure sign you ain't doing nothing. I said it with bad English. You ain't doing nothing. The Lord will not reward unfaithfulness. If you are not serving in ministry, today's ministry fair will give you an opportunity to serve Christ at Maranatha. We are saved to serve. We're saved by Christ and we serve to the glory of Christ. And all God's children said, amen. Oh, you really don't want to miss next week. So stay tuned and stay turned on. And all God's children said, amen. Let's pray. Father, thank you for this message. It was a lot. It was convicting. Thank you, Father, that we were able to pass out water to citizens in the community who have broken pipes because of the frigid temperatures. People coming long distances just to get water because they don't have funds to get it. Thank you for the mayor and the team, and the fire chief, that we all work so well with to serve our community, and how they look to Maranatha to give leadership, and that we're a mission-minded church, not only meeting the needs of people spiritually, but meeting the needs of people physically. I pray in the name of Jesus that you would move people today to come to you and say, I'm ready to come to Christ, to worship Christ, and to serve Christ. Not knowing the day that we will close our eyes to be with Christ. Move amidst your people now, in Jesus' name. And all God's children say it.
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3: March 4th, 1865. The Civil War was nearing its end. The nation was exhausted, divided, and grieving. On that day, President Abraham Lincoln delivered his second inaugural address, just 700 words spoken in about 7 minutes. 41 days later, Lincoln would be assassinated. Yet the words he spoke that day still echo through history. In that brief address, Lincoln referenced God 14 times, spoke of prayer, and quoted scripture repeatedly. He reminded Americans that both sides of the conflict shared a common faith, saying both read the same Bible and pray to the same God, and each invokes his aid against the other. Lincoln understood that political division alone could not explain the nation's crisis. More than 160 years later, America still wrestles with division, truth, and our dependence on God. The question is whether we'll remember the wisdom Lincoln left behind.
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1: He's just a regular guy with a cool job that God loves for some reason. Welcome to the Steve Marston Show, a daily journey in learning how to live more like Jesus, conversations with those that God is working through, and dad jokes. It's the most unique show you'll hear today. Now, here's Steve.
2: USA, USA, USA. Right? That's what everybody's cheering after the big win last night on the soccer pitch. Hey there, it's the Steve Marston Show, and yeah, the boys from Team USA are moving on to the, can you call it the Elite Eight? Does the basketball thing have like a trademark on that? Because you can't call it March Madness without having to pay for it. Can we call it the Elite Eight? I think we can. We're gonna do it. We're going to break the rules right off the bat, even if we aren't supposed to call it that. That's what we're calling it, the Elite Eight. So that should be fun. I think they play again against Belgium coming up on Monday. Just for full transparency, I did not watch a second of the soccer, but I did catch the highlights, and it was exciting and the whole thing. But yeah, everybody's a fan, right? I mean, this time of year, especially at 4th of July, are you kidding me? And we're this deep in the tournament? Yeah, everybody's a fan. And then the second that they lose, we'll just go on about our business, and the World Cup will be on the bottom of every website, news site in the country. Hope you're having a great start to your Thursday. Almost said Friday, because this feels like a Friday, because everybody, for the most part, has the day off tomorrow as everybody gets ready for the big 4th of July celebrations that we're going to have. I'm looking forward to mine. We're going to be out seeing my brand new grandson. We're going to spend a week up in Missouri, and that's going to be a lot of fun. So I can't wait for that. And then we'll have some guest hosts in throughout next week, and I'll be back on the 13th. So just a little programming heads up there as we get things started here today. And it's kind of some disappointing news. Literally, as we just came on the air, I was told that Bob DeMoss is not going to be able to make it today. He is out with Focus on the Family at the National State Fair, and I was so looking forward to talking to him about it, but some things have happened on his end, and unavoidable, you know, unforeseen circumstances. So not able to bring him to you today. Hopefully we'll be able to scramble and get another guest lined up. We're working on that as we speak right now. But I tell you, I don't want to sound like beating a dead horse here, but I'm going to do that at the risk of starting the show the way I started it yesterday. But I'm just about had it with. Okay, can I gripe? Can I whine just for a minute? I know that this usually is a space where we don't do that. We don't usually allow whining and complaining and belly aching of any sort. But occasionally, you got to break the rules. Am I right? I've just about had hearing about how much of the country is suffering, quote unquote, with this heat wave, because temperatures are in the 90s. And then the temperatures with the heat indices are in the triple digits. Oh my gosh. Hey, you know what that is? That's welcome to everybody else south of the Mason-Dixon line, right? This is every day for us. And maybe God's allowing you folks in other parts of the country, you know, your Chicago's, your Indianapolis's, your St. Louis's, your Kansas City's, your Philadelphia's, your Cincinnati's, your Cleveland's, even all the way up to Bangor, Maine. Maybe God's just giving you a taste of what it's like to live in God's country. Maybe. You know, you ever thought about it like that? Could be a positive. So there you go. All right, no more whining, no more complaining about that. I won't do it anymore. All right, we've got a lot to get to here today. We start talking about the 250th celebration of the country. I'm sure you've heard about that. It's been on all over the websites and all the newspapers and news television organizations and things. It's kind of a big deal. Well, Josh Howerton, who has the Live Well podcast, welcomed on a guy by the name of Timothy David Barton. Now, he's the son of the Wall Builders founder, David Barton, and that has been the wheelhouse of the Barton family, has been our heritage as a nation, and how we really are a Christian nation. And they have given talks and have had podcasts and have traveled literally all over the country bringing artifacts and bringing pictures and just different things showing that, hey, don't let the culture deceive you. We really are a Christian nation founded on Christian principles. In fact, this was a part of Josh Howerton's podcast called Live Free. This is a little segment I want you to watch. It's them discussing the signing of the peace treaty that actually made us a country for the very first time. Watch this.
3: Did you know we became a nation in the name of the Father, the Son, and the Holy Spirit?
4: Never heard that literally before this moment.
3: And this would be my question. Like, hey, Josh, how many textbooks have you seen that in? Look at the title of this document. This is the peace treaty. It's called the Peace Treaty of Paris. It's on display in Washington, D.C. On the left, you see there's four signatures. The top one with the ribbon is David Hartley, the British ambassador. Then you have John Adams, Benjamin Franklin, John Jay. Now, Josh, this is a document that ends the American Revolution, brings peace between us and Great Britain, and establishes America as a free and independent nation. A document that made America a nation.
4: Say it right there.
3: In the name of the most holy and undivided Trinity. So when people are like, no, we're not a Christian nation. Well, like, it's obvious we know this. What document are you basing it on? Because literally, the very first motion of the first meeting was to open with prayer. The most famous painting of the First Continental Congress is them in prayer. Yeah, like, you start tracking through this. These were not secular guys. These were people that knew if God wasn't part of the story, we were never going to succeed. In fact, so much so that as we're celebrating independence right now, happy 250. That's a document that made us a free and independent nation.
4: In the name of the Trinity. That's insane.
3: Right.
4: In my entire life, I've never heard that.
2: I got to be honest. I've never heard that either. But I'm so thankful that there are guys like the Bartons that are kind of pushing back against that cultural assumption that, oh, yeah, just because some lefties have decided, well, you know, we really aren't a Christian nation. It's so easily debunked. I mean, that document, the Treaty of Paris, is in Washington, D.C. I mean, it's right there. It's easily found and easily disputed and debunked when we take the time and opportunity to make sure we know what history really says. I got one more clip, and he kind of mentioned it here in that previous one from the Continental Congress. This is the where they first gathered together to talk about how are we going to govern and what that's going to look like, and out of it would be birthed the Constitution of our United States. All of that started with a prayer. Here's once again Josh Howerton's podcast, Live Free, and Timothy Barton.
4: For listeners, this is going to blow your mind. You have no idea how much Christian sort of standards were written into all the, you know, many of the founding documents. So all I'm going to do right here is read the prayer of the First Continental Congress. O Lord, our Heavenly Father, high and mighty King of Kings and Lord of Lords, who dost from thy throne behold all the dwellers on earth and reignest with power supreme and uncontrolled over all the kingdoms, empires, and governments, look down in mercy, we beseech thee, on these our American states who have fled to thee from the rod of the oppressor and thrown themselves on thy gracious protection, desiring to be henceforth dependent only on thee. To thee have they appealed for the righteousness of their cause. To thee do they now look up for that countenance and support which thou alone canst give. Take them, therefore, Heavenly Father, under thy nurturing care. Give them wisdom of counsel and valor on the field. Now I'm going to skip forward. So the prayer ends like this. Preserve the health of their bodies and the vigor of their minds. Shower down on them and millions they here represent such temporal blessings as thou seest expedient for them in this world, and crown them with everlasting glory in the world to come. And then here's how it ends. All this we ask in the name and through the merits of Jesus Christ, thy Son and our Savior. Amen.
2: How about that? The very first Continental Congress not only ended in prayer, or began in prayer, but the prayer ended in Jesus' name. Bet you never knew that either. More coming up. Stay with us.
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And we're live on the video stream today all over the place, a dozen different platforms with 70-plus pages. So if you'd like to chat, you'd like to get your voice heard there, you can do that simply by hitting us up in the chat box. And there's several people already doing that right now. And you can contact us the old-fashioned way. 888-901-5454 is the number if you'd like to be on the program. Or you can shoot me an email, steve@salemmedia.com. You see how easy and streamlined we've made that, just so you can be a part of what we're all doing here? Yeah, I know. Super crazy easy. Okay. From time to time, we get questions from listeners, and this one actually came from a guy that I've known for a while, and I thought it was worth taking a little time to answer his question. He's been a listener for a long time, and I don't think he would mind me saying that his name is Mike. And Mike has written in with different questions and stuff before, but I thought this one was pretty interesting, and I thought that it might be of some use to you as well. He's doing a study with a group of guys, and he asked this question. When it comes to baptism, is there anywhere in the Bible that says it has to be someone in the church doing the baptizing, the actual physical, you know, putting the person in the water? And I think it's incredibly interesting to talk about, because there's so much debate, so much talk in different denominations and things about what baptism truly is. Now, I am of the opinion, and I think Scripture bears me out, that baptism is for believers, meaning salvation comes first, baptism comes second, and the two don't have anything more really to do with one another than that. The baptism is just an outward picture of what happened on the inside. So when you start talking about it, that's where I'm going to come from. And again, I know reasonable people may disagree, and that's fine. You could be wrong all you like. I don't know. See, that was such a cheap shot, wasn't it? I know. Kidding, just kidding. So, with baptism, I think the short answer is no. You don't have to have someone from the church as far as an authority figure, a pastor, let's say, or an elder that must do the baptizing. I mean, you look in Scripture, I mean, one of the best examples is in the book of Acts, when you have Philip, who goes up and starts talking to this man from Ethiopia. He's somewhat of an important figure, and he's there with all his regal chariots and the whole thing, and he somehow, some way, had gotten a copy of Isaiah, the same book that you have in your Bible. He had in a scroll form, and he's reading it, and he didn't understand what they were talking about. Was this guy talking about, and it was in the passage where Jesus is talking about the Messiah, and he's saying, is it the guy himself, or is he talking about somebody future? I'm just really stumped on this. Can you help? And by God's providence, there's Philip, and he says, you know what? I can't help you. And he started right there at that passage and preached Christ to him. And then as they're traveling along, the guy stops his chariot and says, hey, wait a minute. There's water right here. What's to stop me from getting baptized now? Philip said, well, do you believe that Christ is the Son of the living God and that he died for your sins and he rose again? And is that something that you believe and are putting your faith in? And the man says, well, yes,

0: it is. So they did. They jumped right in the water, and he baptized them. So from everything I see and everything I read in Scripture, as long as the person is a believer in Christ, that person, man or woman, I think is scripturally able to baptize another person. And I know that sometimes you think, well, my church doesn't do that. My church doesn't allow that to happen. Okay, that I think is just church liberty. I think sometimes congregations will say, well, we want only our pastor or our pastors and our elders or some deacons, or maybe even a group of people who are just maybe made up of the church, maybe not in necessarily a leadership role, but they all come together as a congregation, as a body, and decide this is who we want to do that, to be in charge of the baptisms. That's totally cool. That's fine. There's nothing wrong with that. But it's not necessarily scriptural. Does that make sense? I mean, like I say, I think that as long as we keep it in proper perspective, that it's following salvation, not for salvation, and that it's something that's done to show a picture of the death, burial, and resurrection of Christ, because that's what we say, right? It baptizes you now in the name of the Father and of the Son and of the Holy Spirit. There you go. That's scriptural baptism. And the best example I've heard is like a wedding ring. You know, here's my wedding ring that I have. You know, if I take this off, does that mean I'm not married? Well, Miss Jana would be very upset if I said yes. But it doesn't matter whether I have a ring on or not. I'm still married. However, this is the outward symbol showing, you know, the whole world that I am married. So, good question, Mike. I appreciate you sending it in. And you could always ask your questions. We love to get them from you. We love to answer them. And a lot of times we don't know everything, but we do know some things. So if you want to do that, you can shoot me an email, steve@salemmedia.com. Or, like I say, you can call in or shoot us a comment on the live stream as we roll along. Stay with us.
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0: Hey there. Welcome back. The Steve Marston Show continues. Now, I'm really disappointed, and I'll tell you why. Because I was so looking forward to having our guest on today. His name is Bob DeMoss. He's been on a couple of times with us. He works for Focus on the Family, which is a great ministry partner with us. And he is out at the National State Fair that's happening now in Washington, D.C. And we try to set this up, really, and get a chance to find out what exactly is going on at the fair. Because I've heard about it, but I don't know a whole lot about what's supposed to be happening and everything. And Focus on the Family has a booth there, and so we thought, this is going to be great. We'll have a live on-the-spot report, and we can maybe even run down how many, you know, turkey legs, how many funnel cakes, you know, things, corn dogs, those kind of things that he's seen, you know, and just kind of keep a running tally on that as he stays there throughout the whole holiday weekend. It was just going to be fun. I really was looking forward to it. But however, he's not able to join us today. So sad face emoji. But we're going to keep on and press on with what we normally do on Fridays. We're going to talk a little bit about some movies and some entertainment stuff from Focus on the Family, since they do Plugged In, which is an amazing website. You've heard me talk about Plugged In a lot. We have normally Adam Holtz on, who is the main spokesperson for the group. And then occasionally we've had Paul Acey, who is the director. And again, it's such a well-done website. And I say this in a loving way, but it's information overload. It really is. But it's so good for anybody who is so overwhelmed with life. And you look and you think, I hear this new movie's coming out, but I'm being pulled in 50 million directions. Is this a movie that I want to spend money on to go and see? Give me some kind of review and help me out with, you know, stuff with my kids. Is it going to be something I'm going to be embarrassed by? They're going to be embarrassed by something that's questionable that we shouldn't be watching at all? I mean, just tell me what's there. And that's exactly what Plugged In does. And it is just, like I say, from Focus on the Family. So it's incredibly well done. Let's start with the movie that a lot of people are looking forward to that opens up today. That's in theaters, Young Washington. It's rated PG-13. And I know that this movie's been talked about literally for months. It's been almost one of those things where Angel Studios started talking about it, you know, back in, I think, as far away as January, really promoting, trying to get those of us who are Christian nationalists, even though that's such a major stigma term, but people who love Jesus, follow Jesus, and love our country. That's what I define as Christian nationalists, to get behind the movie and to be excited about it. And from everything that's been said, it turned out really, really good. Paul Acey wrote the review for the website, and he said that France and Great Britain dominated the Western world in 1753, and they hated each other. And since then, there's been just tit for tat until our country decided, or at least the people in the colonies of Britain decided to rebel against the tyranny of King George. And You enter the ambitious George Washington, a cultured young colonist who wants to break Virginia's societal upper crust. He's fallen hard for a young Sally Carey, one of the colonists' most beautiful and well-connected ladies. But in Virginia's class-conscious world, George has little hope of marrying her, and he's got to make a name for himself. So George sneaks into a party hosted by an incredibly wealthy and powerful Fairfax family and introduces himself to the Lord Fairfax and somehow walks away with a job with the guy. And he surveys Fairfax's land that's in largely unexplored what's now Ohio. And then during his work, George discovers that there's some French squatting on the property, and they've even built a fort. Well, that's not good, George thinks to himself. So George sees an opportunity, and George somehow is able to kick those pesky Frenchmen out of Ohio, proving, hopefully, in his mind, his worth to the crown so that he could woo the young Sally. But his hopes don't get that far. It just doesn't trigger anything but, you know, a war. And that's how the story starts. And it's got tons of positive elements. Some spiritual elements are there as well. And really, the violent content is not anything that you would think unheard of for a PG-13 kind of movie. So there's only a couple of uses of a word that starts with a B and three uses of a word that starts with a D. And yep, that's what those folks do at Plugged In. They actually count the curse words so that you'll be able to know exactly how many is in there. So anyway, as you look at this movie and maybe think about ready to take the plunge to go see it, the studios behind Young Washington are faith-based institutions, but it does not feel like a Christian film. And Paul says, I mean that as a compliment. Faith, of course, is an important part of the story, but it's an important part of this history, place in history. Those spiritual elements are woven through the narrative with an organic ease. Instead of ignoring or downplaying Washington's faith, as you know, some Hollywood directors might do, or even fawning over it, as some Christian directors would like, the director of this film gives Washington a sense of providence, its due, without distracting us from the core historical narrative. It says family audiences will have to navigate some battlefield violence and death. Characters drink and smoke and do occasionally, as we said, swear. But given the time period, witnesses will also, our viewers will also witness slavery too, but the PG-13 rating is comparatively light as the movie itself serves as history and its audience well. And remember, we cannot tell a lie. I love the way Paul writes. So there you go. That's a part of the new movie, Young Washington, that a lot of people are and have been just excited about seeing, that's now finally in theaters. From the new movies to those that have been out and are classics that are returning to theaters, how about this one? Are you ready for this? Citizen Kane returns to theaters. Yeah, the great Orson Welles movie. And I didn't even realize this, but this movie goes back to 1941. And Orson Welles plays Charles Foster Kane, and the movie is filled with just kind of, well, it was just shot in a very unique way. As journalists huddled together in a dark and cramped smoke-filled projection room, they have done their duty and stitched together the latest news on March obituary. It sounds important. It depicts the deceased throughout film clips and headlines from his life. But is it enough? The newsreel producer, Mr. Ralston, doesn't think so. He abruptly stops his projector, his cigarette glowing red in the dark. The only other use of illumination in the room is coming from the bright, piercing beam of the projector. And so they're trying to decide whether this newsreel is going to be enough for the obituary for the deceased and to make much of his life. Well, they decided to take more time, a week if necessary, maybe even more. They asked his former associates, even his ex-wife, his servant, and anyone who may can uncover the truth about Cain's life and mindset. And of course, they get to the core of Charles Foster Kane and Rosebud. Yeah, so if you've never seen the movie, it is going to be out in theaters for a very limited time. Some coarser profane language. Yeah, there was some, but back in 1941, there was strict censorship, so there's no real language that you have to worry about. And the intense arguments in the dialogue mention some slight insults and taking political jabs and that kind of thing. Of course, there is some drug and alcohol content from the 1940s again. And the conclusion comes that Citizen Kane has been celebrated as one of the greatest movies ever made. Of course, you've probably never seen it or thought about it, but you may be wondering how a statement like that could be true. After all, this is a black and white movie from 1941 that features actors playing 70 and 80 year olds in clunky makeup. Surely there have been more compelling and impressive looking films over the year. While that's true, the very fact that Citizen Kane was made in 1941, it lends itself to its acclaim. The feature co-writer, producer, director, and star Orson Welles made some risky and groundbreaking choices in his first feature film, incorporating things that Hollywood of the day would have never dared to try. For moviegoers thinking about taking their families to see this classic, you'll encounter lots of smoking and drinking on screen, and heavily implied marital infidelity, and even an attempted suicide in the story mix. But the biggest drawback is the depressing nature of this cautionary tale subject matter. Citizen Kane is brilliant and thought-provoking to be sure. It's even witty and funny at times, but don't expect any warm and fuzzies by the closing curtain. That's, again, for Paul Acey at PluggedIn.com. The movie is coming back out in theater, Citizen Kane, because it's 85th year of being released. Isn't that amazing? Just so telling that movie is still lasting that long. Again, I think Paul's right because of so much of Orson Welles willing to take risk versus the actual content and storyline of the movie is the reason why it is still talked about today. Let's get one more in here from PluggedIn.com. Monsters and Minions. It was released a couple of days ago, actually yesterday, and the Minions are, well, you know, they're the villains that are willing to serve, right? They're want to start working now with Hollywood executives. So some of them make their way to California, and over the years, as the Minions have lost a lot of years under their collective belts, the Minions have saddled up to their next plenty of big bads, a Cyclops who crushes buildings for fun, a short-lived excursion with a mummy, a spell-casting warlock whose plot device or book of magic will be important later, so remember that. Anyway, it's the 1920s, and the Minions have come to be movie stars in the era of silent films. So nothing could possibly go wrong there, right? Well, Hollywood then introduces sound to its movies, and as much fun as the Minions are to watch, they aren't the most fluid English speakers, as you probably know. So unable to deliver their lines, they're fired and thrown to the curb. Most of the Minions resign themselves to finding their next villain to serve, but a few Minions aren't ready to throw in the towel, and there you go. That's the story part of why the new Minions movie is out. So what's the conclusion here? Well, Plugged In says, there are many disasters we all hope and pray will never come our way. Tornadoes, hurricanes, wildfires, earthquakes, flash floods. Be glad then and rejoice that we are spared from at least one disaster in this life. Minions. As anyone who's seen the Despicable Me or Minions movies knows just how much chaos these little henchmen bring. And where one minion stands, he's probably causing a collapse of a building or something. The yellow pill-shaped Minionese speakers simply can't help but turn the chaos up to 11. And if you know that reference, you and I can be friends. It's all cute, but goes to a Minions, but no one goes to a Minions movie, they say, for anything short of homage. They go because of those devious illumination executives who have discovered the magic formula that gets the nation of children to beg their parents to go to these movies to see the funny-looking characters that toot and yell, "Banana!" As Dr. Strange once put it, it's a simple spell, but quite unbreakable. And just added to those elements is a plot-centric conjuration, which the minions both summon and banish a variety of H.P. Lovecraft-styled monsters using a magical tome, the property of a divinely even, definitely even warlock. So these creatures have no divine ambitions of being worshipped or anything. They just want to eat and or crush humanity, functioning more as wild animals with a hankering for rampage than for diabolical threats. Still, there is a subtext there. The magic book and the summoning of the ritual remains, and it's a new element families will need to weigh before they dive into the third movie of this chaotic series. That's from Kennedy Unthink, who is a reviewer there at PluggedIn.com. So you can check out all of the review. And again, you think I read a lot of the review? I did, but that's not even a quarter of it. There's tons of information here on not only those three movies, but when you look around the rest of the website, you'll see TV, games, books, YouTube channels even. And again, it's so well done that you want to bookmark it and check it often because it's updated with all the new content every single day of these great entertainment things that are provided for us. And we're so bombarded with it everywhere we look on every screen there is. Which ones are best for your family? Well, you'll have to make that decision yourself, but Plugged In can help you. So check it out, PluggedIn.com, with our friends over at Focus on the Family. All right, we'll take a break. More of the Steve Marston Show after this. Don't go anywhere.
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7: Hello, I'm David Jeremiah. And after 250 years, America has much to celebrate. But this time is also a moment to seek the Lord, because the hope of a nation is not found merely in outward strength, but in hearts that are turned toward God. 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May He lead us, strengthen us, and pour out His blessing on this land we so dearly love.
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0: Forever 21, yeah. Not bad. I don't dislike that one. It's the Steve Marston Show, continuing here on July 2nd. Happy to have you aboard. You can always call the program if you'd like. 888-901-5454. Leave us a comment on our live stream as we video send this program all over creation. Or you can also write me an email, steve@salemmedia.com. Let's see what else is going on around the world, shall we? This has made a lot of headlines. There is a lady who got over 1 million views on one of her videos on the TikTok. And she went by the handle Alex Reads Tarot. Now, look, I don't know a whole lot about tarot cards. I know there's some kind of spooky, you know, devilish thing that people try to figure out the future by, you know, shuffling up cards and flipping them over and all of that stuff. Well, she made headlines again, this time for deleting her tarot card content and announcing this to her followers, that she is now following Jesus. How about that? The woman, who is known as Alex Reads Tarot, explained the change in her life in a TikTok video. She said, "I don't exactly know what comes next for me, but what I do know is that Jesus Christ has saved my life, and I can no longer ignore that reality." It was in a video that she gained 2.1 million views of as of this writing. "So thank you," she says, "for being a part of this chapter of my life, and I genuinely wish every one of you all the best with whatever comes next." Now, that's amazing. First of all, praise God for that transformation of life and the fact that she went from that kind of, transition from one really extreme to the other is amazing in and of itself. But the thing we have to do, that we've got to caution, the same thing I said when Nyla Ray, you remember her? She was the lady that was the most popular model / star of OnlyFans. She made the most money there, and she gave her life to Christ. Well, everybody was like, "Oh yeah, we'll see if this holds. We'll just kind of watch as a close eye. Is she just trying to be a grifter? Is she trying to take advantage of people and still not change her ways and whatever?" Well, it's been about a year and a half or so, and while I have had some kind of cringy moments with some of her newfound theology, I think she's on the right path. I think she's doing well. So the best thing to do for this lady, Alex, is to allow her to grow and allow her to breathe. And hopefully she'll find a church that can come alongside her and help disciple her and allow her to be what God has called her to be. To expect her to go from not really following Christ to giving her life to him, and then expect to know everything, expect to be able to still influence millions of people on TikTok, that's that's a nice sentiment, but it's just not really reality. So just keep her in your prayers. That's probably the main thing we can do. This is pretty cool, too. I just came across this, that The Passion of the Christ, the movie Mel Gibson made. First of all, you want to feel old? That movie is 20 years old. I would have never guessed that. But they're re-releasing it in theaters coming up in September. The Passion of the Christ has been, this little promotional thing says, meticulously remastered. I hate it when it's not meticulously, when it's just remastered. From the original camera negative in 4K resolution, the film features a new color pass supervised by an Academy Award-winning cinematographer and Dolby audio mixing approved by Mel Gibson. So they're really trying to pump it up that it's really a special way, new way to see the movie. Look, it's been such a long time since I've seen it. I would go and see it anyway. Tickets go on sale on July 24th for the only 1 week in theater, September 10th through the 17th. And as an added bonus, get this, you'll also get a Resurrection of the Christ sneak peek. That's the new movie that will be out next spring that Mel Gibson made as a part of this saga. So, Passion of the Christ still ranks up there as the best Christian film I think ever made, and it's not even close. So to have it back and have it remastered like this, going to be really, really exciting. And one more little news item we have for you. Lecrae, who I love his podcast. We talked about The Deep End yesterday. He does a phenomenal job as a host of podcasts, but he's also a hip-hop artist, and he earned his fourth BET award for a song called Headphones. And he said it was a beautiful record to create because it's about the grieving process and finding people who need it to find help and hope through it. He's grateful to witness it, Lecrae says. He says that throughout the process that he felt like God was telling him, I didn't do that. The truth is still the truth. You were hurt by people, but not by me, so don't throw away my truth. Headphones explores the themes of grief and images that lost loved ones have headphones in heaven to hear the song. So if you haven't heard it, you need to check it out. And I would play a little bit of it, but I don't want to get in Facebook/YouTube jail on the online stream. But yeah, check it out on Spotify or wherever else you get your music, and listen to Lecrae's song called Headphones. It is powerfully, powerfully good. All right, real quick, let me let you know that the 1776 Prayer Challenge is coming for the 4th of July. We're going to stop down at 4 o'clock, and we're going to pray as a nation. So make sure you set an alarm to be able to join us in so doing. 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One last time out, and we're back with more before you know it.
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11: This is Ed Morrissey of HotAir.com for Town Hall. This week, the USA turns 250. It comes at a time when our nation has become more sharply divided than any other time in living memory. One man's wisdom calls to us from an even more bitterly divided moment in American history. 6 weeks before his assassination, Abraham Lincoln spoke to the bitter divisions of his day and how the American soul could look to the Lord for grace to heal them. with malice toward none, with charity for all, with firmness in the right as God gives us to see the right, let us strive on to finish the work we are in to bind up the nation's wounds, Lincoln wrote in his 1865 second inaugural address. He sought to work for a just and lasting peace through faith, first in the Lord and then in the potential of the American spirit to prevail. Events vindicated Lincoln in his prayer for America. We must cling to our faith with no less strength in these times. I'm Ed Morrissey.
12: Foundations of Freedom, a look at America's founding principles and the leaders who shaped our nation.
13: March 4th, 1865. The Civil War was nearing its end. The nation was exhausted, divided, and grieving. On that day, President Abraham Lincoln delivered his second inaugural address, just 700 words spoken in about 7 minutes. 41 days later, Lincoln would be assassinated. Yet the words he spoke that day still echo through history. In that brief address, Lincoln referenced God 14 times, spoke of prayer, and quoted scripture repeatedly. He reminded Americans that both sides of the conflict shared a common faith, saying both read the same Bible and pray to the same God, and each invokes his aid against the other. Lincoln understood that political division alone could not explain the nation's crisis. More than 160 years later, America still wrestles with division, truth, and our dependence on God. The question is whether we'll remember the wisdom Lincoln left behind.
14: This Constitution will ensure that the government can't take those rights away from you. That was revolutionary.
15: A special celebration of America 250. Join Larry Elder, Haley Correo, Alex Marlowe, and Larry O'Connor. Journey through the landmarks, places, and pivotal moments that helped define the United States of America. Uncover the stories that shaped the greatest country on earth. Salem News Channel presents The Shining City. 7 p.m. Eastern, July 4th.
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0: Welcome back. It's the Steve Marston Show. Your daily dose of fun and hope and encouragement. All that wrapped up in a nice little package delivered to your door without any shipping or handling charges. 888-901-5454 is the number to call if you'd like to get in on the program. Steve@salemmedia.com is the email address. And let me just say this before I run out of time. I do want to let you know that I'm taking next week off. I will be out Monday through Friday next week. We're going to have Joe Manning and Vicky Parker sit in as guest hosts through that week. And I'll be back on July 13th just as a little programming reminder for everybody. Let's get to our verse that we learn every single week, or at least this is the verse we chose for this week. It's faith between your ears, and it's apropos for what we're celebrating here with the 4th of July coming up, and it's from Psalm 33:12. Blessed is the nation whose God is the Lord, the people who he has chosen for his own inheritance. It's imperative for us to be able to stop and memorize and know God's word. That will help us take the next step in our relationship with him. I just know it will. It's the one thing that I think holds us back, is not knowing what his word says and having it right there between our ears, so that when life starts smacking us around, we can take heart and take solace knowing what God's word says. Not being flummoxed and driven by every situation that throws us around, but we can have that steady rock, that steady assurance of what God says. All right, so before we wrap things up, we always do a best video on the internet. There's a little influencers, I guess. It's a man with his daughter who's she's maybe, I don't know, 8-9 years old, and she happens to be deaf. And they're also big WWE fans. I know, this is great. Most of the time, it's them going through sign language and showing how that she is just like any other normal kid, even though she can't hear. Well, this one's a little different. This one ties their love of WWE together. Let's watch this.
17: too, because...
18: No, this was mine.
17: It gives match for each.
18: How did you get a cage in the house?
17: Yeah.
18: Yeah, this is mine.
0: Look out, she's going to the top of the cage. So funny. So good. I love those guys. All right. Happy 250th, America. Thank you for listening. Thank you for watching. Talk to you tomorrow at 3 o'clock. Till then, adios.
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0: Welcome to the Word to Stand on for Life. My name is Pastor Ken Cruzado. And if you're tuning in, this is the Thursday edition. And if you're a regular listener to the show, you know that Thursday means it's the date day edition. So this is, for this week at least, this is going to be the funnest episode of the week, because listening to me by myself is boring, but my wife is here with me, May, to join me in the studio. Want to say hi, babe?
1: Good afternoon. It's good to be here.
0: So the show continues as usual. The date day edition means we're both here to take your questions, your calls about the Word of God, calls about or questions about your marriage, family, how to put the Word of God into practice in all of the areas of your life. We have one question, or maybe two questions already submitted for today, so we'll get to those. But let me give you the phone number so that you can call in. 210-340-9585. 210-340-9585. The toll-free number is 877-630-5757. Again, 877-630-5757. There's an email address if you want to submit questions that way, and that's questions@calvarysa.com. You can listen also using the KSLR mobile app that allows you, if you're in your car, to simply call in and press the button at the top. It'll connect you right to the studio, and you can ask your question live on the air. And of course, there's the church app. You can submit questions that way. Either way, it'll get to our email inbox. Okay, well, enough about that introduction. Like I said, today, the date day edition. And I will tell you both ahead of time, if you hear a little bit of a pause, both May and I are dealing with a little cough, but we're fine. So don't think that your radio is malfunctioning. We're okay. Babe, do you want to say anything?
1: Yes, I've had this lingering cough, so that's actually a prayer request. If it'll go, if God would just take it away, it's been like a month now.
0: I'm so sorry, babe. I know helping you deal with that, but I'm not much help. Speaking of prayer requests, I'm glad you brought that up. I would ask the radio audience to please keep Annie in your prayers.
1: Yes, please.
0: Alan and Annie are dear family. They are part of our church family here at Calvary Chapel. And, you know, Annie has been dealing with physical issues, just all kinds of physical issues for many, many years. You know, and she is, she doesn't let it slow her down as much as possible. She never complained. She's always here at church, wanting to be part of the church family, to be around the people she's been around for years. But lately, you know, she's been more sick than usual. And in fact, right now she is in critical condition at BAMC. So please pray for Annie, you know, and pray for Alan, her husband. Both are believers. They love the Lord with all of their heart. So thank you, radio family, for keeping Annie in your prayers. Okay, babe. Well, it's the date day edition. Anything on your heart that you want to talk about?
1: I was mentioning to you that, like, this past month, I've been meditating on Psalm 39, actually.
0: Oh, yes.
1: And it kind of goes in line with things that have been happening, even, like, with sickness and even loss. So I'll just go ahead and read the verse. Actually, I have the NLT.
0: Now you read it.
1: Oh, okay. Mm-hmm. So it's Psalm 39, and it says, Lord, make me to know my end, and what is the measure of my days, that I may know how frail I am. Indeed, you have made my days as handbreadths, and my age is as nothing before you. Certainly, every man at his best state is but vapor. So I thought, I've been thinking about that a lot, especially because I guess living a life worthy of the calling,
2: Just making sure day by day that we are doing that. And of course, living without worrying about, have you forgiven someone or that kind of thing? Like just letting the past go and offenses go and being able to live freely for Jesus with the rest of our days. Hopefully there are going to be a lot of days, but we never know.
0: That's right. So. You know what? You're right. This is absolutely timely. And this is something that I could talk about for the entire hour, because there's so much practical application from this, these two verses in Psalm 39. But I love what you just said, because we are so busy. We're so busy, our schedules are busy, and it doesn't matter what your job is, what your vocation is. I mean, people, we're just busy people. And whether you're a student, or you're an adult, you're working, or even retired, we tend to fill our lives with things that make us forget that life isn't as long as we think it is.
1: Mm-hmm.
0: And well, you know, one of the things that I just did a funeral the earlier part of this week, and the majority of people, at least it seemed to me that the majority of the people in the funeral were religious people, but not born again. And there were a handful of them, and I got to speak to a few of them afterwards. But one of the things at funerals that I like to talk about is the fact that, you know, funerals are for those of us who are still alive. And at this funeral this week, one of the things that I had a conversation with somebody afterwards, which is about the brevity of life. You know, life is a lot shorter than we always think it is. And that sort of emphasizes what Paul writes to the Ephesians in chapter 5. Verse 15, he says, to redeem the time. Right? Redeeming the time means we take advantage of the time we have as if it's our last.
2: Yeah, and I was thinking also, like, because I'm not a bold person, like, I think that you are. But being active and sharing our faith, Pastor Ron always talks about that. And whoever God brings around us, then we want to make sure we're doing that. And whether if we die tomorrow, are we ready? Like, I'm just thinking about that a lot, too.
0: You know, about that, being bold, isn't it true? You know, we think about boldness, and we pray for boldness all the time. But the truth is, when we have a sense of urgency in our mind, when we're fully convinced that we don't have as much time as we think we do, you know, our decision-making process, it's really quick. We don't need the boldness that we think we need, because there really isn't that much time. So, like, for example, sometimes we are people get anxious about sharing Jesus with loved ones. I think I talked about this yesterday or the day before on a question. But sharing Jesus with family, with people who are close to us, sometimes we get anxious because, I don't want to make it awkward. I don't want to talk to them about Jesus, because they may get angry at me, or they may get offended, or they may say, no, I don't want to know about Jesus. And we're afraid it will be awkward or get our feelings hurt. But the truth is, if, like what you just said, babe, if we are fully convinced that we don't have that much time, then that boldness is almost like we don't have to pray for it. We don't have any time. So I'm just going to share with you Jesus, because that's all that matters. And I think that's really important, because the main reason why we get anxious, or we don't share, or we don't have boldness, or it's not that urgent, is because, well, I mean, we have a lot of time. So
2: yeah, we think we have a lot of time.
0: Oh, we think we do. Yes. And I just think that's that passage here in Psalm 39 is interesting. I'm glad you brought it up because that's what it speaks to me about.
2: Also, urgency. It's common for young people, I think.

0: I remember, at least for me, not you, because your thinking was clear, but mine was not. And I really thought that way, which is, I got all the time in the world. I mean, I got all the time in the world to do whatever it is I want, so why not live however I want to live? Mm-hmm. And you know, it's not limited to just the younger generation, because there are older people that think the same way. But you're absolutely right, because yeah. I remember thinking that same way. Like, why worry about these things? Why try to be good when I got my whole life to live, and let's just have fun? I think this is what this is what the word describes. You know, and Solomon is describing his attitude, at least early on. King Solomon's attitude just went eat, drink, and be merry. And then at the end of his life, as a wiser, older man, he realizes that his perspective in life was all wrong. Now I can identify with that. But I think this is why you and I, babe, when we talk to our kids and when we talk to people who are younger, who are at the age when we first met, they may not get it in the sense that the time is of essence, but I mean, that's what I want them to get. That's what I want to communicate to them, that we got to redeem the time. You don't have as much time as you think you do. And that comes through teaching them about Jesus.
1: Yeah, that last verse really hits hard regarding that. It says, certainly every man at his best state is but a vapor.
0: Oh, yes.
1: At his best state, he's a vapor. So whether you're healthy or you're not healthy, or, you know, like, it doesn't matter. Your life,
0: that's interesting.
1: I mean, you're going to lose your life one day, and do you have Jesus? That's all that matters.
0: That's interesting. The NIV doesn't communicate that part of it is best state, but
1: what is it?
0: It just says, but it's implied, each man's life is but a breath. But you're right, though, at his best state, and I think that's implied here in the NLT, that as best as your life is the best state possible, it's still a vapor.
1: There's not more to that verse.
0: It says, the span of my years is as nothing before you. Each man's life is but a breath, at least at the end of verse 5. But that is the implication here. You know, this is the best that it gets. You know, when you think about people who are, and we know people like this, who are successful according to the world standards, right? They're successful, and they're nice people, and they have a nice home, nice family. They have achieved what a lot of people would describe as the American dream, financially secure, kids that are look like they're following the same path. But the truth is, I mean, in their best state, all of that, it just goes by like a breath. It expires quicker than you even realize. And I think that attitude of spending so much to try to achieve the dream, you know what, doesn't it leave them feeling empty still?
1: Yeah.
0: It sure does.
1: For sure.
0: Psalm 39. I love it. I love it. I think I have more thoughts on that. We'll share about later, but I do want to get to a question. I gave the phone number, so if anybody wants to call in, we'll be here to take your questions about relationships, marriage, parenting, kids, raising kids in the Lord, church life, family life, whatever we can do to help you fall deeper in love with Jesus. 210-340-9585. I have a question here from Rachel. So Rachel says, and this is for both of us, I'll take your thoughts on this, but I'll talk about it first for a second. Rachel says, hello, Pastor Ken. I was thinking about

0: Proverbs 18:22, which says that he who finds a wife finds a treasure and obtains favor from the Lord. But I am also thinking of Paul and how he says that it is better if a man stays single, because then he can be more wholly focused on the Lord. I know as a single person, I have how much more I am able to focus on Jesus than I would be able if I am married. Yet, a desire to be married and serve the Lord alongside someone remains in my heart. I see how both options can be good, and I know Paul says that if you desire to marry, you're not sinning, but what do I do with these two desires in me that seems at odds with each other? Should I desire to remain single because it's better and push away the desire to be married? Of course, I think, you know, that I'm not talking about marrying an unbeliever just for the sake of getting married. I'm talking about a God-ordained, God-honoring marriage. Well, I love this question, Rachel. So the questions, just to summarize, is between Proverbs 18:22, which says, he who finds a wife finds a treasure, and I'm assuming you're talking about 1 Corinthians 7, Rachel, where Paul is talking about singleness. And you have these two desires because you can serve the Lord as a single person, which you're currently doing, you say. But you also have this desire to be married one day and to serve alongside your husband in ministry. So both would honor the Lord. And so what do you do? Your question is, these two that seem at odds with each other, what do you do with these two desires? Should I desire to remain single and push away the desire to be married? Let me share my thoughts on this, Rachel, and then obviously I'll share with my wife and get her thoughts. But Rachel, I would say this, your heart is in the right place right now, because you are focused on serving the Lord as a single person, and sounds like you're being fruitful in ministry. You're being used by God. Your gifts are being exercised, and it is building up the body, and that's exactly what you should be doing. So when you say that you still have a desire to be married, there's nothing wrong with that. In fact, that's a good thing. Because like you said, it is God that puts that desire in your heart. And when your heart is right, meaning you want to bless the Lord, in fact, that's what Paul says in 1 Corinthians 7. In whatever state you're at, serve the Lord. So right now, if you are single, but you have a desire to be married, there's no need to suppress that desire, but serve the Lord with all of your heart now. And as you are faithful to do what the Lord tells you to do today, you are putting yourself in a place to where God can bring the person that he chooses into your path. You see, when you're walking with Jesus, God is doing a work in your heart, Rachel. And obviously, that's what he's been doing, because that's your desire, is to please him. Well, at the same time, that desire that he's put in you to find a husband is also being worked on in the heart of another man. Somewhere out there, there is a man that is praying for a wife that he desires, and he is serving the Lord. And while you serve and he serves, however long that takes, just let God prepare your hearts, and then in the right time, he'll bring him along. So you don't have to suppress it. You don't have to ignore it. And don't reject it. Just stay faithful to what the Lord is calling you to do today. And I'm glad that you mentioned this, that you're talking about marrying a believer, not an unbeliever. So of course, that is first and foremost. You cannot be unequally yoked. And I love the fact that you make that clear. I wish more people would get that. But Rachel, your heart is in a good place. No need to suppress that desire to want a husband. Just wait on the Lord. And I'll let you share your thoughts, babe, if you have anything here to encourage Rachel.
1: Well, I actually agree with you completely. I think that there is benefits to both. And being married, I know that the benefit I have is that I have a godly leader. And being a believer, I know from friends and people who have gotten married that even if they married a believer or someone they thought was a believer, that it doesn't always turn out that way, that they're a godly man. So what I'm trying to say is that there can be problems being married as opposed to being single. And I think both can come with their own issues. But for now, just follow the Lord. And I think that concentrating on putting Jesus as on the throne and completely number one in your heart, then, you know, if it is his will, he will bring that man. And mm-hmm. if not, that's okay, because God is your number one. So
0: that's right. I mean, he's your husband. Yeah. He's your husband. Yeah. They're from Isaiah. Well, let me add this. We're just inside 3 minutes, so this will be the last question we take on this part of the break. So let me elaborate just a little bit more, because in 1 Corinthians chapter 7, one of the common misunderstandings here is that a lot of people think that Paul is saying this gift that he is talking about. I'll read it. He says in verse 7, I wish that all men were as I am, but each man has his own gift from God. One has this gift, another has that gift. And the gift that Paul is talking about here isn't necessarily the gift of singleness, but it's the gift of celibacy. That's the context here. So Paul is saying, obviously, if you're single, you should be celibate. You can't have sex with anybody because that doesn't honor God. And if you're a believer, this is something that you have to know is the truth of God's word. There is no way to justify having premarital sex and honor the Lord. But when your heart, and Paul is saying, I have that gift of celibacy, I am honoring the Lord in my life, and I wish that other people had this same gift. But he says, though, whatever gift you have, if it's the gift of being married, then honor God with that gift. If it's the gift of being single, then honor God with that gift. And just don't be so focused on the gift that you don't have or the gift that you want. Instead, glorify God with the gift that he has given you. And then, like you said, may that it's in God's time that he will bring that person along. And I think waiting is something that we are just not used to doing. But waiting for the right person, the one that God chooses, is just so important. I cannot communicate that enough. And I wish, I mean, some of our counseling sessions, the people say that, I wish I would have listened to you. You can hear the music. That means we are done with the first half of the Word to Stand On for Life on the Date Day edition. My name is Pastor Ken. I'm with my wife, May, and we will be back in 2 minutes.
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1: Welcome back to the second half of the day-day edition of the Word to Stand On for Life. My name is Pastor Ken. I am in the studio with my beautiful wife today because the day-day edition continues even if Pastor Ron and Paula are out of town. By the way, they will be back next week. Pastor Ron live on the radio on Monday and then the day-day edition, obviously, on Thursday. Before we get started to more questions, I do want to submit a prayer request to you guys if you didn't hear in the first half. Would ask you to pray for Annie and Alan. Annie and Alan are dear friends, part of our church family here at Calvary Chapel, and Annie is been struggling for a long time with so many physical issues. And she is such a sweet lady who loves Jesus with all of her heart. But she is in critical condition at BAMC. Lots of things going on. So please pray for Annie and for Alan. Okay, my love, let's continue on with questions. I've got this other one from Norma. I'm going to read it, share my initial thoughts, and then I'll open it up to you. And your wisdom is much better than mine.
2: No.
1: So it says here from Norma, "Hello, I've been married to my husband for many years now, and we have four children. I was speaking to my husband, and we realized that we haven't gone on a date in a very long time. Even when it's just the two of us at the end of the night, I've noticed that all we talk about are the kids. While I love my kids, and I know my husband does too, how important is it to spend time alone with each other? Or is it essential to make sure that we take care of the kids first, like we've been doing? Thanks for your help." Okay, so initial thoughts here, Norma. God bless you for raising your kids in a godly home. With both you and your husband, sounds like you love the Lord, and you have a home that is centered on Jesus. So you're teaching your kids not just about Jesus, you're teaching them the Word of God, but you're also teaching them what a godly mother and a godly father looks like. And that's very important. As your kids grow older, they will start to learn what kind of person they're going to be looking for later on in life. And, you know, me as the father, And my wife as the mother, we set the example of what our kids are going to desire when they get older. So to your question, you've got to be able to spend time together. And I understand how busy we are. I kind of talked about this at the very beginning. You know, parents, you're busy. You've got sports things, practices, tournaments, you've got school, you got after school events, and then you couple that with multiple kids, and every kid has got their own sport and their own events going on. Obviously, in a home where Jesus is central, the Word of God is going to be the dominating authority, and the example of Jesus is what's going to be demonstrated at home. But in all of that busyness and in that schedule, it is vitally important that what the kids see are a husband and a wife, a father and a mother who are madly in love with each other, who love spending time together. Homes that make the kids the center of the home, you're doing your kids a disservice. We all love our kids, and we want to raise our kids in the Lord. But we do that by teaching them the Word of God. We do that by showing them what it's like to love your spouse. We don't do that by, I'm going to step on some toes here, but we don't do that by making the living room a playpen that's full of toys and that there's nowhere to walk and nowhere to sit, and everywhere you step, you're stepping on a Lego or a doll or something. Nothing wrong with toys, and there's nothing wrong with setting up play areas. But I'm saying that the house can't be designed so that the kids are the center. Now that I've offended some people, I'll let you comment, sweetie.
2: Well, there's definitely seasons, because I remember when I was a young mom. We're middle-aged now, I guess 40 and above.
1: Not you, just me.
2: But if we have adult, like three adult kids and a 12-year-old now, so it's a little easier. But during the school year, it could be hard, because I remember, like, when Caleb was in high school, like, a lot of our evenings revolved around football. Mm-hmm. And nothing's wrong with that either, but it just, like, you have the whole day, your husband is probably off to work, and then when you guys get back, or if you both work, if you get back, you only have a few hours, and if that is dedicated to sports or something with the kids, then I understand, like, the husband and wife may not connect. And I really think it's very important to set apart that time, especially in the Word of God together, first of all, and then regular dates. And what I mean by that, and it's hard for baby if you have babies, what I mean by that is to even get a babysitter, like, once in a while, hopefully once a week.
1: Yes.
2: But I mean, that's ideal. Yeah. But even, like, regularly, meaning, like, maybe twice a month for the date part, but to spend time together no matter what, even if you have to wake up in the morning early to be together.
1: Yes.
2: I just think the connection for a husband and wife is very important, and it should be a priority.
1: That's right.
2: So
1: I love how you said it's got to start off in the Word, because the truth is, I mean, like, our we have schedules, and you know, we're busy, and some days it doesn't work out like it should, but it should be a regular habit to be in the Word together, Norma. That's the first thing. And I would say even more important than a date day, which we'll talk about, I'll talk about in a second.
2: Yeah.
1: But like you said, May, the being in the Word together is how you knit hearts, mm-hmm, in the marriage. It's how God, yeah, prepares us to deal with surprises and difficulties. And it's not going to happen, like, every single day at the exact same time, because, you know, there's some days when their schedules just won't let it work out. But by and large, that should be the norm. When you do that, it helps set your mind and your heart for the day with Jesus.
2: Yeah, and I think those dates are really important as well. And let me tell you why. I think that romance in a marriage is very important, to keep that romance. Like, kind of, I think of Songs of Solomon. And, like, how can you do that if you don't spend any time together as a couple?
1: That is a great idea. You know, if you are a husband and wife, so Norma here for you, when you and your husband are in the Word, read the Song of Solomon together. Among other things, but that particular study will do wonderful things to bind your heart, knit your hearts together. And even if you've done it before, do it regularly. Because you're right, sweetie, romance is something that, you know, I want to be careful here, but, you know, you and I have sat in counseling where that's an issue, where, you know, it's like they've been married for a while, and you know, it's a routine. Kids have sort of dominated the schedule, and more than one occasion, it's been an issue where one spouse, or maybe both spouses, have kind of let themselves go. You know, just kind of gotten used to, you got the girl already, and, you know, you don't need to go to the gym as much anymore.
2: And you can eat whatever you want.
1: Yeah, you can have the you can have two Big Macs instead of just one. That's not me. I'm not talking about me. But it's an issue, because the truth is, once you have, you know, your marriage, and it's kind of in a routine, and you have, you know, the girl of your dreams or the guy of your dreams, and then all of a sudden the flesh wants to say, you know what, I'm good. I'm just going to not take care of myself anymore, and not I already won the girl, so why do I have to try to look good? Well, husbands, let me at least speak to you, okay? you need to take care of yourself. Please do not be the husband that all of a sudden you kind of toss personal hygiene out the window. You don't care about yourself as much anymore. Again, I'm not talking about vanity, not extremes, but in the manner in which you were courting your girl and wooing your wife, you should never lose that. Because that's what keeps your marriage fun. And I don't care if you've been married just a year or if it's been 20, 30 years, you should keep it fun. And Jesus is fun. When Jesus is the center of your marriage, he wants you to keep it fun. And he doesn't want you to get lazy, husbands. He doesn't want you just to, you know, right after church, rush home because, you know, there's a football game that's going on and, you know, you got to clear the whole schedule. You can't do anything else. Your attitude should be, as husbands, it should be according to Ephesians chapter 5, verse 25, to love your wives as Christ loved the church by giving himself up for her. And part of that, husbands, is, you know, make sure you take care of yourself physically, stay healthy, keep your personal hygiene the same as you did before. And I don't mean to sound, you know, flippant with this, but this is serious because we've sat in so many counseling sessions where this is an issue. But Jesus, when you're with Jesus and he is the center of your life, husbands, you love God's word. These are the things that he will speak to you about. You know, you're not going to say things like, I don't want you scheduling anything because I've got, you know, three football games that I got to watch back to back to back and I can't do anything else. That's the opposite attitude of what you had when you were first trying to win the girl. And Jesus says again, and the way that Christ loved the church is by giving himself up for her. So make sure you prioritize date days, like May said. Husbands, that's on you.
2: Date nights.
1: Yes. And if it's during the days too busy, do it at nighttime when the kids are asleep. You know, practically speaking, you have church family. Take advantage of them by letting them watch your kids while you can enjoy some time with your wife. Put your phone away and just stare at each other for a while over a nice meal.
2: Yeah, when I go out on dates with Ken, I like to sit across from him so we look at each other in the eyes when we talk. Because it's easy to just sit side by side and
1: it's so funny. It's true.
2: But I love when he does that.
1: The kids, I mean, don't the kids already know? Like when we go out and we're going to sit somewhere to eat, they already know, okay, Dad's going to sit here because he's going to be looking at Mom. And then he wants Mom to look at him.
2: Yeah.
1: So, you know, we can almost ignore everybody else at the table and we'll just look at each other.
2: Yeah. But a lot of things that you said actually goes for the women as well about hygiene and those kind of things and caring about the way you appear. Because your appearance, I mean, Mama always says this, get up, get ready. And, you know, don't let your husband see you the same way when you get home. Like, you can't, like, have your pajamas on and look all messed up, you know?
1: At 5 o'clock in the afternoon, yeah.
2: So, yeah. So we do those kind of things for each other as a married couple, and that I think that's sweet, and that actually keeps the romance going also.
1: It's absolutely true. And so, Norma, that's a really long answer to your question, but it is important. You love your kids, but you've got to prioritize the time away from them. And they'll be fine. Entrust them to people that are responsible. And then go out and just enjoy some time together. Doing something, and do it regularly. Like you said, sweetie, that this has got to be something that, it shouldn't be a once a year thing on your anniversary, where you go out like once a year and you make it a big thing. I promise you, and husbands, this is just a gift that I'll share with you. Your wife would much rather enjoy the regular simple dates, like every week, than the once a year date. That's a huge deal where you go all out. Make it a regular thing. Make it a regular thing as often as possible. So, Norma, thank you for your question. To the husband, I don't know if you're listening to the show also, but you're welcome. You're welcome.
2: That's funny.
1: You know what? There's a question here, but actually not related to what Norma says, but it's tangentially related. One of the things that we talk about, babe, you and I have talked about this, and because some of the counseling that we've done in the past is when it comes to parents who have issues in parenting a child, if you know, without getting specific, you know, when your child who's in sin is rebelling and not following the rules at home, I mean, isn't it sad how often we see parents who are just unwilling to take a stand for Jesus and to do what's right? And over the course of time, instead of things just magically getting better by themselves, we're not surprised to see things get worse. Kids grow up and they're used to rebelling against their parents. And this could have all been handled earlier on when parents would take a stand for righteousness and teach their kids that we're going to be obedient to Jesus. Mm-hmm. And you do that early as possible. I mean, you have any thoughts on that? Or parents who allow sin in the lives of their children and how heartbreaking that is?
2: I think of like unbelievers also, because like I noticed like on TV sometimes before, like I would see it be normal for kids to yell at their parents.
1: Oh, yeah.
2: And things like that. And just the lack of discipline on the part of the parents, I mean, then it becomes normal and they'd grow up being a person like that also. And I really, really believe in discipline.
1: Yeah, absolutely.
2: Especially as a Christian, because like when the kids know that their actions are accountable,
1: yes,
2: then it's easier for them to listen to authority, even as an adult, or even like to just follow the word of God as walking with the Lord, like
1: Isn't
2: knowing there's consequences.
1: Yes, I love that. Isn't it true that, you know, in Ephesians chapter 6, where children are commanded to honor their parents and obey their parents, how can we as parents tell our kids to obey it's a bit to our authority when we as parents refuse to submit to the Lord's authority? We refuse to submit ourselves to his word. Time and time again, you know, we hear parents just complain about how rebellious their kids are, not even correlating the fact that rebellion that they see in their kids may be possibly and even likely tied to the fact that they themselves as parents are rebellious to the Lord.
2: And when they're when kids are adults, though, that's like their own actions. You know, hopefully they don't live with you, because then you're going to have to either kick him out or something. Oh,
1: yeah. Well, that's another thing.
2: That's another thing. But I think that we raise kids to the best of our ability in the Lord, and then they go and do what they want. And hopefully they do follow the Lord. Hopefully they do listen to the things that they've learned.
1: I like what you just said, because I think this is so vitally important. Again, one of the things we talk about in counseling is, you know, parents, if your adult child rejects the Lord, you cannot force them to be obedient to the Lord. When they're in your home, you make the rules, but you have just a limited amount of years while they're young to set the example, because when they get older, You know, they're going to have to make those decisions by themselves. And if your child chooses to rebel against the Lord, rebel against you, the parents, and they're off on their own, well, you know, you can stand before the Lord with a clear conscience, knowing that you have done the best that you can to rightly represent the Lord at home. And then with that, like you said, babe, the child, the adult child, is responsible for their own decisions. Mm-hmm. And we have to be okay with that. I mean, we see parents sometimes that try to go in and make it easier for their child when they're in sin. And what do we tell them? No, stop. Don't do that. But it's like, you know, but that's my son. Or that's my daughter. I can't. What am I going to do? Just let them suffer? Well, there are times when you, as a parent, you have to let your child understand that there are consequences to their decisions. And sometimes that means, you know, suffering because of their own sin, their own choices. Mm-hmm. It's hard, but it is unloving. It is unloving to go in and save your child from their consequences of their bad decisions. It's unloving because you're preventing them from taking responsibility. Why would they go and why would they obey the Lord when they know that if they disobey, you know, mom or dad's going to come in and save the day for them? You know, what we call, it's like sort of this attitude of, you know, the miho, miha, I've got to be there for them no matter what. And that's not love. Mm-hmm. In fact, you know, that's actually selfishness, because I'm protecting my own heart as a parent. I'm protecting my heart from watching my child suffer. And no parent wants to see their child suffer. But for my benefit, so that I don't have to deal with watching my child suffer from their own sin, I will go in and just sort of remove all of the consequences. Any thoughts on that?
2: No, but it made me think of how we're actually going to let go of another child this summer. She's 18, and she's going, and like, well, you could explain.
1: Yeah, that's true. And so, yeah, just so you and I, babe, have okay, real quickly, I'll make this quick, but you and I have had conversations with people that have said, man, I don't know how you guys do it. You guys, like, yeah, you just kick your kids out and then you're fine with them.
2: I want them to stay in Texas.
1: That's what I say. I'm like, oh, no. We're trying to get them to stay here, but we want them to pursue the Lord, whatever that is. But, you know, we'll provide some feedback and say what we think would help you out. But ultimately, when you raise up a child in the Lord, we want them to be responsible for their own decisions. But when it comes to our children, yes, we have, and just very soon, we have our third child that is moving out for college. This one we thought was going to stay. At least I did. I thought for a while. But
2: Ken gives him wings. So he's really good at the college, on the college end.
1: Well,
2: information. He gives them all the information.
1: I want them to make their own decision guided by the Holy Spirit. And, you know, and I want them to use their gifts. Like, and I think every parent does, but also there's part of this where it's like this tension of, well, me personally, though, I do think there are wonderful opportunities yes, for you to stay at home.
2: Yeah, so she's going off to college. Please pray for her faith.
1: Yeah, pray for faith.
2: Yes.
1: She'll be going to the West Coast, and so she'll be going over there. The good news is she'll be closer to our other kids, and our kids are very close, and so one of the things that we have done, babe, is we have always made Jesus the center of our home, and I've made mistakes along the way, but you know, we look at our kids and we look at them and say, wow, Jesus, it's amazing how they have turned out. Okay, you can hear the music. Any final thoughts, babe?
2: Yeah, and just praying that they do well and continue to follow Jesus as their adults. And I pray for everyone else's kids, too, that they follow the Lord as well.
1: Well, you can hear the music. The date day goes by fast here. Thank you for joining us. My name is Pastor Ken. We will be back tomorrow. I'll be back tomorrow at 4 o'clock on the Word to Stand On for Life.
2: Okay, bye.
1: Bye-bye.
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13: Obedience is disruptive. 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It was the question they asked in the streets of Jerusalem. 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Within stone's throws of where Jesus was crucified, thousands of people are baptized in his name. And the question that launched it is it said, they were cut to the heart and they said, what can we do?
12: 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We'll be back to the message in just a moment. But first, we want to tell you about Pastor Alan's new book. 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That's 855-577-2255. We're so glad you're here to listen. Today's program will complete the message we began yesterday. Here's Pastor Alan with part two of When Kingdoms Collide, Develop a Strategy.
13: This isn't new stuff. This is the story of the book. You cannot have polite Bible studies and act like you don't hear what's happening outside the windows of the church. That's the worst form of hypocrisy. It's self-absorption. The point of learning the Word of God is so that we can be salt and light. Acts chapter 5 is a good example. The friends that we have in the New Testament, these were the men and women that Jesus recruited and then trained. He left in Acts chapter 1. He returned to heaven, and they begin their assignment in Acts chapter 2 when the Holy Spirit is poured out. Acts chapter 3, there's a miracle, and the city of Jerusalem is stirred. They're stirred to the point that by Acts chapter 4, they've arrested the apostolic leaders, and they said, we don't like what you're doing. And this is fresh, folks. The emotional impact of Jesus' arrest and trial and crucifixion and resurrection, it's very, very fresh in their lives. And the same people that orchestrated all of that are now threatening Peter and John and saying, if you don't stop this, we'll do the same to you. And they left that scenario and they continued to minister. We read a bit of it in previous sessions. And God begins to move in their lives in a powerful way. And my real message to you, if you don't take anything else away tonight, we're going to have to begin to serve the Lord with a greater boldness than we've ever served. If you think the people leading these days have a boldness and you're celebrating that, we better find a boldness that makes them look timid. We need a courage that exceeds any courage they're demonstrating. We're going to need a willingness to stand in the public square and say, I'm for Jesus. And I'm for biblical values. And I'm for a Judeo-Christian worldview. And I'm not compromising. I'm not angry. I'm not going to be belligerent. But I'm not going away. Well, the apostles find themselves in that place. And there's tremendous jealousy. I made the comment earlier, and I think it's true. It's been so long since the church has lived in the authority we've been given. We haven't made anyone jealous about anything for a long, long time. In fact, we've boasted in the fact that we could just blend in. We've worked really hard to be easily interpreted by the pagans. We don't want our buildings to attract any attention. God, forgive us. Well, by Acts chapter 5 and verse 25, the angel, the crew's been arrested again, put in prison. The angels come and release them. And said, go back and finish your sermon. Which I would just point out to you that the angels want me to finish sermons. That is poor exegesis. I repent. So they take their place and they're back on the Temple Mount. That's where we're stepping back in. Someone came and said, look, the men you put in jail are standing in the temple courts teaching the people. The captain went with his officers and brought the apostles. They didn't use force because they feared that the people would stone them. Having brought the apostles, they made them appear before the Sanhedrin to be questioned by the high priest. We gave you strict orders not to teach in this name, he said. That you filled Jerusalem with your teaching and are determined to make us guilty of this man's blood. And Peter and the other apostles, it wasn't just one of them, they spoke up together. And they said, we must obey God rather than men. The God of our fathers raised Jesus from the dead. Now here's just, note the tone of this. It is not conciliatory. It's not welcoming. The God of our fathers raised Jesus from the dead, whom you had killed by hanging him on a tree. God exalted him to his own right hand as Prince and Savior that he might give repentance and forgiveness of sins to Israel. We are witnesses of these things, and so is the Holy Spirit whom God has given to those who obey him. It made them so mad. Read the next line. They were furious and wanted to put them to death. Now, they're standing amongst a group of religious people. He's not talking to Pilate and Roman soldiers. He's talking to the leaders. Now, they're the most powerful leaders and the wealthiest leaders. But he said, you killed the Savior. And we're going to obey God, not you. I gave you the rest of the story. It says they called the apostles in and they had them flogged. That's a fancy word. They were beaten with whips. And they ordered them not to speak in the name of Jesus. And they let them go. And they left the Sanhedrin rejoicing because they'd been counted worthy of suffering disgrace for the name. Day after day in the temple courts and from house to house, they never stopped teaching and proclaiming the good news that Jesus is the Messiah. Now that's our Bible, folks. That does not look like the pattern of the church world that I've spent my adult life in. And I'm not calling out, I'm not above it, I probably will, but not in this session. But we haven't been following a biblical model. And there are people in very powerful positions in church hierarchy. Some in the National Cathedral, others at the heads of denominations that are espousing very ungodly ideas, ideas that stand in stark contrast to the simple teachings of the Scripture. And we're going to have to decide. If you're not reading your Bible, I've come to the conclusion that people don't read their Bible because they're living so far away from it, they don't want to be reminded of it. Please don't be one of those people. If you read your Bible and you're convicted, it's not a point of shame. It's an invitation from the Spirit of God to quietly say to the Lord, Lord, I'm sorry. I have installed the kingdom of self and I put it in front of you. And I am sorry for that, Lord. I read this and I see it with a clarity and I want to honor you. Forgive me. You see, if you do that, you open your life to the blessing of God, the power of God, the transformation of God. The myth is that you can live fully engaged in a kingdom of self, and then in a moment of crisis, turn your face to the Lord and go, I'm one of yours. Jesus talked about that. He said, many will come at the judgment and say, Lord, Lord. And he'll say, I'm sorry. I don't know you. And they'll say, well, we've done miracles in your name and we've done this. And you say, no, you have to go. See, as you read your Bible and the Spirit of God makes things relevant to you and you see and you understand, and wherever there's a discrepancy with your practice and the instruction, just quietly say to the Lord, oh, I'm sorry. I would prefer to honor you. Or if you're not telling the truth, say, Lord, that was really hard for me. I read it, and you know as well as I know, I haven't lived it. Help me. We don't hustle God. You can fool pastor, folks. I'm not that clever. But you don't hustle God. I'll give you three takeaways from that little passage. I put them in your notes. I mean, they're really the life applications to me. First of all, in verse 29, the apostle said, we must obey God rather than men. That's the assignment, folks. We have to obey God. When it's popular or unpopular, I'm for God. I'm going to be Jesus' advocate. And secondly, it says they left rejoicing because they'd been counted worthy of suffering disgrace for the name of Jesus. Rejoicing because they suffered disgrace. Well, they also suffered physically. But what Luke points out in the narrative is that they suffered disgrace. It means they're canceled. They're not going to be invited. They become those people. Are we willing to do that? Are we willing to rejoice because we become those people? We've had a pretty convenient faith and a pretty comfortable faith, and we don't want to go too far. We don't want to be fanatical, and we don't want to be emotional. And, you know, there's a lot of ways to understand it, and we can see it from many perspectives. So can we just chill? No. I don't want to be lukewarm. I don't want to be halfway in. I'm not looking for the middle of the road. I believe 2020 ended sitting on the fence. I believe God's begun to electrify fences. If you've ever grabbed hold of an electric fence, you will not sit there. And the third statement is, it says they never stopped teaching and proclaiming the good news that Jesus is the Christ. They just wouldn't stop. We're only a little bit away from martyrs beginning. mean, we're just a short period of time, but they won't stop. We're going to have to think about who we've been and what we've been. You know, I can't help but contrast what I'm watching in Washington today. This is our 47th president. When I watched Mr. Trump when he was the 45th president, I remember what was said when he was elected. I was as surprised as anyone. I wasn't sure what to think or feel or believe. But the general commentary was that he's just not presidential. Just not. I mean, his hair. It's just not presidential. I mean, I heard it from Christians. I heard it ad nauseam. I mean, I heard it everywhere. Well, I have to say, in the intervening years, I'm completely stunning to me the demeanor he's brought. I watched him conduct a roundtable discussion in California with the leaders of Southern California, the mayor of the city and long-term congressional delegates. And it was one of the most phenomenal discussions I've heard, because they were largely his adversaries politically. But he sat at the table with them without anger or hostility and pointed them towards a set of behaviors that would bring the best possible future for the people that were suffering. I thought, I couldn't imagine it being done better. Very presidential. I thought, wow. It's been a long time since I've seen somebody as aware and as prepared and as some outcome oriented, which is really what we elect people to do when

0: We'll be right back. But first, a word from Pastor Allen about his new book.
1: Folks, understanding who you are in Christ, the price that was paid to give you status in the kingdom of God, it will write a future for you that is not dependent upon your family of origin, your life circumstance, the expressions of evil that you've had to overcome. In Christ Jesus, we are triumphant both in time and for all eternity. We put this little booklet together. It'll help you. 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
0: 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Now, let's get back to Pastor Allen to wrap up part two of his message called When Kingdoms Collide, Develop a Strategy.
1: So there's a question that follows. That is our primary assignment, to continue to refine our systematic theology and keep working out our belief systems while we huddle in the church. Well, I'm not opposed to those things, but as I understand our assignment, it's to impact our world with the good news of the kingdom of God. And that message has to be supported with demonstrations of the power of God. We've preferred seminars on whether God still does miracles. We're going to have to grow up. If he's not still engaged in the miracle business, we don't have anything to tell, because conversion is a miracle. Salvation is a miracle. The new birth is the greatest miracle that will ever touch your life. Which leads me to this whole category. I'm not going to have time to unpack it with you in much detail, but I'm going to hand you the idea. It has to do with disruptive obedience. Or said another way, it's that obedience brings disruption to your life. When you choose to be obedient to God, I believe it's disruptive. It disrupts the kingdom of darkness. I believe it disrupts your kingdom of self. I don't think you can choose obedience unless you're willing to have some disruption. Most of us want to act like we can repent, make major changes, and the people that live with us and work with us would never notice. Just a personal thing. Just a quiet, it's between me and God. I'm going to have a quiet little prayer and tell God, I've been running in the wrong direction. And now I'm going to run in the right direction. But you won't notice. That's insane. If we truly repent, what will come with that is people going, what happened to you? What are you thinking? What has caused you to behave like this? I've known you a long time. Well, it's the shoes. I believe obedience is intended to be disruptive. I don't mean the disruption of your obedience. I mean, when you choose to be obedient to God, it will disrupt your life. And I'll give you, in Genesis 12, when God recruits Abram, he didn't say to him, I want you to go to church and take better notes. Abram, I need you to be a part of the youth ministry. Abram, 3 to thrive, son. You don't even know what that means anymore, do you? Sunday morning, Sunday night, and Wednesday night. No, he said, Abram, I need you to leave your country.

0: your people and your father's household. And I'll show you later where you're supposed to go. Just load the truck. Don't you know that was a fun conversation with Sarah? Honey, we're moving. Where? Not telling you. It goes on with all the care. God recruits Moses. He said, I've come down to deliver the people. And Moses, yes. And he says, I'm sending you. And Moses has a 3-chapter argument. It's disruptive to be obedient to God. God gave Joseph dreams when he's a young boy. And the dreams, the understanding God gave him, put him on a pathway of horrible circumstances. Yes, it ends up in God's place and all sorts, but it's a horror. You wouldn't want anybody to walk that path. When Jesus, this is just Old Testament, when Jesus starts recruiting his followers, he said, follow me. And they left their lives and their businesses. Others came to him and said, oh, I'll follow, but I've got some things I know. He said, no, if you've got things to do, forget it. Obedience is disruptive. I gave you some just practical places, the what can we do part that we talk about so much. It was the question they asked in the streets of Jerusalem. It was the question that launched thousands of people being baptized around the Temple Mount. Within stone's throws of where Jesus was crucified, thousands of people are baptized in his name. And the question that launched it is, it said, they were cut to the heart and they said, what can we do? So I'll give you some things to think about. I want you to, not in this moment, but I want you to invite the Spirit of God to help you evaluate your obedience. You can do it on a scale of 1 to 10. You can do it on a scale of 1 to 100. You can do it on a scale of 1 to 10,000. You do it whatever makes sense for you. But how are you doing with this? Not what you feel or you think, in accordance with what you know of Scripture. One is serving. That's about your time. I can't tell you how many times people say to me, Pastor, I'd love to come to your church, but it's such a long drive. And I think, well, they must live like in Wisconsin. I said, well, where do you live? And they live 30 or 45 minutes away. And I go, well, do you ever drive a half an hour for dinner? Oh, 4 or 5 times a week. Oh. How far will you drive to see your kids play ball or for them to be in a tournament? Or how far do you drive to shop? Time, the best way I know to manage my time is to think, in what way am I serving? In what way do I give time to the Lord? With the understanding that my only expectation is whatever the Lord wants to value, he wants to bring to that in my life. Do I volunteer? Do I help people? How am I serving? Am I being obedient? Am I giving my best? Am I all in? Or am I looking for the minimal daily requirement? I don't want to be overcommitted. Whew. I do. I want to give the Lord my best. One day you'll meet him and he'll extend to you a hand with a nail print in it. You at least want a callus. The second category I brought you has to do with treasure, and that really is around giving. Folks, I don't imagine that we can walk through, I don't know when, I don't have any sense of timing, but I don't think the season in front of us can escape significant economic upheaval. And the only way to secure your future is learning that the Lord is the one that secures us. Yeah. And the way that lesson is learned is by giving. That's baked in. When God begins to teach the slaves of Egypt how to worship him, it's rooted in a sacrificial system, which means they had to bring animals to sacrifice. It's an agricultural society. So when they bring animals, they are bringing their wealth. And it carries right through the Bible. All the way into the book of Revelation, your giving is an expression of the commitment you have to the Lord. We talk about a tithe, that first tenth that belongs to the Lord. That's the beginning point. For some of us, it's a great lift. Margins are tight. It's a season when our families are young and the margins, I get that. But for many of us, a tithe is like a tip. 10% tip's not even considered an adequate tip anymore. So it's a substandard tip. And the overwhelming majority of the people that fill churches don't even consider it. They say, no, not doing that. Well, this has very little to do with me. Process it with the Lord. Talk to Him. And the third arena is your heart. And I think the evaluation of that has to do with your commitment to holiness. Folks, moral and immoral is not defined by culture or by U.S. aid. It's been defined by Almighty God. And He's not out of date.
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6: 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Praising. This is Pastor Pearson of Word of Faith Christian Center here in sunny San Antonio, Texas. A Bible-believing, Bible-teaching church where Jesus Christ is Lord and you'll never be bored. I want to welcome all of you back to our radio broadcast that I pray is being a blessing to you and yours. So sit back and relax as I bring a message from the Word of God just for you. But please, please, please have an ear to hear what the Lord is about to say. Because if you do, I guarantee that you'll be blessed today. So without further ado, let me bring today's message to you. It's called Living Life with Boldness. Brothers and sisters, God wants all of us who are His to live our Christian lives with boldness. Boldness gives us the ability to live the life that God wants us to live, that is, a life that's not lived concealed or in secret. God doesn't want us not being open about what it is we believe. We're not to live our lives keeping what we think a secret. God wants us to live our lives openly and all out in the open so that everybody can clearly see and know who we are and how we live. So that everybody can come to know the God that we're with and who the God is who gave us the life we live. God wants all of us to live our lives with boldness. So without further ado, let me share today's message with you. It's called Living Life with Boldness. But before I do, I got a question to ask you. Are you ready for the Word? Because ready or not, here it comes.
7: What you just said is shrink. See, over time, some draw back from what it is that they believe God would do. Some draw back. Well, I know what God said, but you know, I'm going to just let God be God. I'm going to just let God. No, you ain't letting God be God because you ain't in faith to let God be God. You shrinking. You drawing back. They lose their faith and their trust in God and they become fearful. They shrink. I said they shrink. God got a blessing with your name on it. God got a miracle with your loved one's name on it. Don't shrink. Don't draw back. See, you have to make a decision. I ain't going out like that. Not when I can have what God said I can have. Verse 38 said, now the just shall live by faith. But if any man draw back, my soul shall have no pleasure in him. If any man draw back, he said, I don't care who you are. If you're in the pew or you're in the pulpit too, and you draw back, God said, I ain't got no pleasure in that. But we are not of them who draw back unto perdition, but of them that believe to the saving of the souls. That's who we are. We are people that believe to the saving of the soul. We believe and keep on believing until it happens like God said it would do. And we don't draw back. Time don't make us draw back. How many things we see don't make us draw back. Many things we hear don't make us draw back. We walk by faith, not by sight. We operate based upon what God said and patiently endure, because we know we need patience in order to receive the promise. Let me give you a quote. It was by a guy by the name of Collier. It says, patient waiting is often the highest way of doing God's will. Patient waiting is often the highest way of doing God's will. A lot of us want to do God's will. We want to do what God wants us to do in the middle of the situation that we're going through. God said the highest thing that you can do is be patient. Be patient, because you have need of patience, that after you've done what you're supposed to do, that you can receive the promise. Because without the patience, you ain't going to receive the promise. Turn to James chapter 1, please. We got to let patience do what patience do. And that makes sure that we get the promise that God promised me and you. Patience will help us get the promise that God promised me and you. James chapter 1. Now, although we want what we want as quick as we want it, we have to let patience have her perfect work so we can get it the way God wants it. I said, although we want what we want as quick as we want it, we have to let patience have her perfect work so we can get what God wanted. Of course, right here in the book of James, the children of Israel had been scattered, because they had ran into persecutions, afflictions, and all kind of crazy stuff too. Was hitting them from every angle, praise God. But James, the first pastor of the first church, was telling them what to do. Told them how to be able to function like he wanted them to do. Starting with verse 1, it says, James, a servant of God of the Lord Jesus Christ, through the 12 tribes which are scattered abroad, greeting, my brethren, count it all joy when you fall into divers temptations. Knowing this, this is how you can be able to count it all joy when you fall into temptations. Knowing this, that the trying of your faith worketh patience. But let patience have her perfect work, that ye may be perfect and entire, wanting nothing. Look at that. Let patience have her perfect work. That word perfect right there means complete. Let patience have her complete work. See, Satan's testing of your faith can increase your ability to be able to operate according to patience. If you do what you're supposed to do while you're waiting. If you do what you're supposed to do while you're waiting. Hallelujah. See, you ain't just supposed to be sitting there waiting. As in do-de-o-do, I'm waiting. Because if you just do-de-o-do waiting, you ain't going to be cheerfully waiting. Because you're only going to do-de-o-do so many times. And after lying, it's going to be like, look, wait a minute now. I done do-de-o-do. I done went through this and went through that. I was watching the other day, praise God, this Spider-Man movie, praise God. Hallelujah. Spider-Man. And he was caught inside of this containment center, praise God, locked him in, and he didn't know what to do. And so it was said that it had a time release on it, and it wouldn't open till the morning. So he began to start doing stuff in order to be able to make sure he can kind of like spend some of this time. Man, I ain't gonna list the stuff he did, but he was doing this, doing that, and doing this. One time he had made a hammock out of the web and stuff like that. And he laying back there and he like sharing his heart with the computer and talking about this and that. And they all talking and stuff like that. And then he asked the computer, how long I've been waiting? He said, 35 minutes. He said, 35 minutes? He just, homie thought he had been there for hours. And we didn't just been 35 minutes. He like, hold up. And that's some of us. Mm-hmm. We get to rebuking and cursing and then speaking to it and talking about it and telling it to go and telling it what we wanted to know and all this kind of stuff. And then we'd be like, God, how long I've been waiting? He said, 2 minutes. And you're still sitting in that containment center. And ain't nothing changed. He need us to be able to learn to be patient. Because that little boy was impatient. He didn't know what to do. He had things he wanted to go, places he wanted to go, things he wanted to do. But yet he had ran into something that he couldn't do nothing about. And he had to cooperate before this thing opened up like it's supposed to. Look at your neighbor. I think he's trying to tell us to cooperate right now. Mm-hmm. Turn to Romans chapter 5. See, I'm going to get as much of this in today as I can. Because I need you to be patient until next week when I tell you some more patience. Now, this don't take that long. It might be done even before I was speaking and stuff like that. But at the same time, be patient. You may run into something later that you need to know this. See, the things we go through can increase the patience that we operate according to. I said it can, not necessarily. But it can increase the patience that it is that we go through and learn how to operate according to. Romans chapter 5, begin reading at verse 3. It says, and not only so, but we glory in tribulations also, knowing that tribulation worketh patience, and patience experience, and experience hope, and hope maketh not ashamed. Because the love of God is shed abroad in our hearts by the Holy Ghost, which is given unto us. Now notice, one of the things that patience can do is increase our faith. It can increase our faith and patience if we just continually do what we're supposed to do while we're waiting. If we do what we're supposed to do while we're waiting. And once again, your waiting ain't supposed to be just do-de-o-do. Your waiting is supposed to give you opportunity to be able to know even more than you already know. I said your patience isn't just for you to do-de-o-do. Your patience is to allow you to be able to know even more than you already know. To remind yourself what you already know. And maybe even to learn a little bit more than you didn't know. So that you're going to be able to increase in faith. And increase in patience. And increase in confidence and all outspokenness that God's going to do what he said he's going to do. You see, time diminishes most people's all outspokenness on what God's going to do because they begin to lose their faith in him doing what he said he'll do. But if you use time wisely, like you're supposed to do, you'll use that time to draw closer to God and gain more of the knowledge of God. And reread them scriptures that you was given. I was talking to, I wasn't talking, a powerful woman of God emailed me, praise God, emailed. You know, she had, you know, became exposed to some COVID stuff. And so because of that, her doctor said, well, you don't have any symptoms, but I want you to just go ahead and stay aside for so many days. And so she emailed me to let me know where she gonna be. Praise God. So I wouldn't think that she's just missing in action. She said, I want you to know where I'm going to be, you know, because the doctor told me to do this. I don't want to do this, but I'm going to go ahead and do this because that's what they said do. And she said, but I want you to know what I'm going to do while I'm here too. And one of the things that she said she's going to do is she's going to be studying her scriptures and studying her stuff too. Now, once again, a lot of people talk about what they're going to do. But then I remember the next time after I preached, praise God, she emailed me back again, praise God. And she said, I want you to know that I've been putting Are You Ready for the Word on repeat. And I've just been in my house and I've been listening to every message that you've been talking about, living our lives in boldness. And I've been just listening to one after another, and I'm letting it just go into me and make me stronger and stronger. And Pastor, I feel myself moving in boldness. Praise God, you know. And then she said, I've also put on repeat the ones talking about powerful because of prayer. And she said, I've been learning about the power of prayer, and I've been learning about the power of boldness. And I'm walking in, and I feel like I'm walking in another level of that. And she said, in fact, this is what I did. This is what the powerful woman of God did. She said, and this is what I did. She said, I transcribed all those scriptures that it is that you gave us, praise God. And I've been reading them to myself and saying to myself, and I've been quoting them, and I've been speaking them over myself, you know, over the time too. You see, she wasn't just do-de-o-do. She was increasing and drawing closer to God so she could know more than she did previously know. To the point that she said, I know I'm fine. I know this shall pass. And she's talking in confidence and boldness and stuff like that. I'm like, go on, girl. In fact, she's saying, in fact, I typed it up for you. And I'm sending you right now the PDF of it. Praise God. So that you can then be able to have it if you want to give it to somebody else. So that they can be able to read the scriptures that you've been sharing with them too. So that they can then be able to come and walk in boldness too. Is anybody hearing me up in here? So a lot of us, while we're waiting, we're doing everything else but drawing closer to God. We're watching stupid stuff on TV. We y'all got quiet at the wrong time. Praise God. We're watching stupid stuff on TV. We're turning on more of the news. I said more of the news. In fact, this other young lady told me I turned off the news. She said, I don't want to hear nothing that they got to say. I've been listening to the good news. That's why I've been putting Are You Ready for the Word on repeat. I want to hear what the words say. I need what he say. I don't need what they say. I need what he say. Is anybody hearing me up in here? So that while you're waiting, you're getting more and more pumped up. While you're waiting, you're getting stronger and stronger and stronger too. So by the time it's time for God to do what he's going to do, you like, let's do it. Hallelujah. That's what we got to do. I said, that's what we get to do. In fact, that's what we should do. But that's what so few do. Because while folk waiting on God, their mind is on everything else. They're thinking about what's happening, thinking about what the doctor said, thinking about how much time is still moving, and he still ain't did what he said. We're thinking about this and that and the other thing too. Until before you know it, we're filled with doubt and unbelief rather than filled with faith like we're supposed to. But I know a church in San Antonio, Texas, praise God, they got more than just one member that's going to not just do-de-o-do and twiddling their thumbs. But they're going to use this time to get closer to the Lord. Get closer to what God's word said do. Remind themselves with regularity what God said he's going to do. So they can get stronger and stronger in that thing too. Hallelujah. So that your patience can allow you to endure even more than you did before. Glory to God. And then they can get bragged upon amongst the churches too. God wants to be able to brag upon you amongst all the churches. See, the patience that's needed in the Lord while we're going through what we're going through, looking forward to him doing what we know he said he would do, requires us to keep doing what it is that we're doing without stopping all the way through. Turn to Joshua chapter 1. I guess we're just about through. Praise God for today. See, that's what I'm talking about. I was like, now that's what I'm talking about. She wrote me that. I'm like, now that's what I'm talking about. Hallelujah. Ain't sitting around listening to stupid stuff, watching stupid stuff. Getting filled with faith. I said getting filled with faith. That's one of the reasons why the Lord told Joshua to tell the people to keep the word in their mouth. Verse 8 says, this book of the law shall not depart out of thy mouth, But thou shalt meditate therein day and night. Why I need to do that day and night, that thou mayest observe to do according to all that is written therein? For then thou shalt make thy way prosperous, and then thou shalt have good success. Have not I commanded thee, be strong and of good courage. Be not afraid, neither be thou dismayed. For the Lord thy God is with thee, whithersoever thou goest. But notice how he got to keep the word of the Lord in his mouth. Keep the word in his mouth. I said, keep the word in his mouth. A lot of us, we be sitting around filling our mouth with everything else. Praise God. We fill it with food. We fill it with various drinks. I need to drink more fluids. Yeah, you need to keep drinking fluids. Praise God. But at the same time, include in the fluid the water of the word of God. Praise God. I said, include in the fluids the water of the word of God. Just let it go. My wife, she all high tech and stuff like that. I be looking up to her like that. She all high tech. Praise God. I remember, she was sitting in the room the other day, praise God. And she was sitting there quietly on that day. So I started sharing my heart with her, praise God, about what God's going to do and how God's what the great things God's going to do. But I noticed after I was on about thing four or five, I didn't get no response, praise God. And I looked at her, praise God, like, how come you ain't responding to all this powerful stuff I'm telling you God's going to do? Praise God. And she still didn't hear me. And then she like pulled her earplug out. And I know she had two earplugs up in her ear and stuff like that. And I'm thinking like, I'm sitting here sharing with you all this that the Lord's going to do. And then she unplugged it, from the phone. Praise God. She unplugged it from the phone. I still ain't figured out how to do that with my phone yet. She unplugged it from the phone. And then I heard it out loud. And what was happening is that she had the scriptures being spoken to her. Praise God. The speech was, and then right after the scripture was spoken to her, the person who spoke the scripture then turned around and reminded you what kind of prayer to pray and what kind of thing to say. Praise God right after that. And then they start speaking another scripture. Praise God. And then they start reminding you of how it is to speak this that was just heard by you. And I'm thinking like, no wonder she ain't responding to what I'm saying. She's spending time listening to what God's saying. Praise God. I lost my attitude. Praise God. I like, gone, girl. Praise God. I start saying, give me one of them earbuds and let me put it in my ear. You listen. Let's sit next to one another and let's listen to the word of God together. Because she wasn't just sitting around watching TV. She just wasn't dealing with no, stupid TV. Praise God. She was listening to what the word of God say and just repeat, had it on repeat. Praise God. She just listening to the point that she didn't even hear what I said. Now, I don't mind taking second to God at any time. Praise God. Hallelujah. Amen. Anyway, but that's what she did. She was saying, and she just getting filled with word and filled with word and being reminded of what she heard. So she wasn't just waiting, twiddling her thumbs. She just wasn't waiting, just spending time sitting on the dock of the bay, watching the time just roll away. She wasn't just doing that. She was consuming that word and allowing her to be reminded of what it is that he said so that she can maybe stay in faith because she understand that she gonna make her way prosperous. Does that make sense? You gonna make your way prosperous in the middle of the situation that you're gonna face and what you're going through. But that's gonna be based upon that you gotta use the time wisely that God gives to you. Yes, wait. Yes, be patient. But at the same time, while you're waiting, allow more and more word to get up on the inside of you. More and more of what God said to you to be up on the inside of you. Because if you do, then it's gonna do some powerful things for you. What's it gonna do for me? I'm glad you asked. Come back next week. Praise God. And we'll start telling you what'll happen if you allow the word to do what it's designed to do during this time that you're waiting on God to do what he said he's going to do. God's going to do what he said he's going to do. Now fill yourself with what he said he's going to do. Fill your heart with what he said he's going to do. So instead of just me or somebody else believing God going to do it, you could be able to slip up and believe he's going to do it too. Start speaking in faith and talking in faith and and moving in faith and operating in faith. And then you might step up to the boldness too and get all outspoken while you're talking about what God's going to do. Hallelujah. Hallelujah. Right there in the presence of all your enemies and those who are in feel faith filled like you. You can be able to speak in boldness like we do. Hallelujah. Like we still declaring and not a building in San Antonio is going to hold what the Lord's going to do. We still declaring. Praise God. I said we still declaring. I said we still declaring these things.
8: Well, that's all that we have time for today. I hope that you are blessed by what the Word of God had to say. I hope you learned a little bit more about what it takes for our Father to do what He wants to do with and for all of us, His children. That is to live a life lived with boldness, not fear. I hope even more that you're learning the things that we need to do if we're going to live our life with boldness like God wants me and you to do, so that the life that we live will be filled with the manifestations of the things that God wants to do with and for me and you. If you want to hear the message in its entirety, just contact the church office at area code 210-785-9238. That's area code 210-785-9238. 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You'll be blessed if you do. I guarantee you. And speaking of coming through, I got something for all of you saints of God in San Antonio surrounding areas to do. I invite all of you to an exciting conference that'll be held at Word of Faith next week. That'll be a blessing to you. It's called Faith of Fire. It's where we'll be firing up the flame of the faith of God within you. It starts next week, Wednesday, July 8th, and runs through Saturday, July 11th. The opening service will be held Wednesday evening at 6:45 p.m. Thursday and Friday, services are at 10 a.m., 12 noon, and 6:45 p.m. Ladies, Faith of Fire ends on that Saturday with a woman's breakfast fellowship at 9:30 a.m., where you ladies will be fed naturally with an awesome all-you-can-eat breakfast, and then you'll be fed spiritually with an anointed Word of God ministered just for you. 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Children's church will be held in the evening sessions. 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
15: He's used us in amazing ways. 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
14: On today's edition of Real Life Radio, Pastor Jack continues with his series now called Disciplines of Life and a message titled The Discipline of Distinction. The Christian walk is full of disciplines, the trials, the setbacks, the hard seasons that God uses to shape our faith from the inside out. And today we learn how to handle the blessings, the success, and the recognition that God may bring without letting it go to our heads. You see, when life is going well, it's easy to start believing in our own headlines. But everything we have, our money, our influence, our energy, that all belongs to the Lord. The discipline of distinction is learning to manage His blessings without forgetting who gave them. So today, Pastor Jack teaches that whatever we hold in our hands belongs to God, whether it's a dollar or a fortune. True distinction isn't gathering blessings for ourselves, but becoming a conduit that God can use to reach others for Christ. So before we jump into the message, I had a chance to sit down with Pastor Jack and talk with him about it. Let's get into that.
17: Pastor Jack, we're talking about the disciplines of distinction, right? And you make the point that distinction is really about stewarding what God puts in our hands, you know, things like wealth and recognition, influence, right? So why do you think that so few of us have any idea how to handle that sort of thing very well at all?
18: I think for one thing, it's a discipline. I mean, when you think of making a distinction to what is before us, that is, frankly, making a judgment, making a call, right? Making a decision. There's some people who just, in the moment of decision, they can't do it. They can't pull the trigger. They can't pick, you know, are they going to go to the Antarctic or to the Arctic for a vacation? They just can't pull. So that's one thing. But moving on to the reality of it is, if I happen to have recognition or influence or wealth or time or whatever you and I might have in our custody to be good stewards over, we need to make sure that it's devoted to what God wants us to do. So, example, how do I spend my time and on what? I need to make the distinction between, am I going to be using my money for things that are good versus are they going to wind up into the hands of helping those that do bad? And that's true in all kinds of areas. So it really comes down to distinction, meaning judgment, discipline in the area of discernment. I am making this distinction. I'm going to choose to do the right thing. I'm going to choose to redeem the time. I am going to choose to invest in the kingdom of God. And these are things that we don't often make the right decision about because our desires get all tied up in the mess. We get it all jumbled up because we think things like, this is what I want, instead of what does God want?
17: The discipline of distinction. Excellent, Pastor Jack. I appreciate you being here today. Let's jump into the message.
15: Tonight, grab your Bibles, of course, like normal, in the series, Matthew chapter 28. Put your finger in Matthew chapter 28 and then go way to the left. Way to the left, Old Testament, 2 Chronicles 26. 2 Chronicles 26, Matthew chapter 28. In now part 26 of a 31-part series regarding the disciplines of life, tonight we're looking at the discipline of distinction. The discipline of distinction, part 26 of our 31-part series tonight, the disciplines of life, Matthew chapter 28. We know it well by now on these Wednesday nights. Jesus had come to speak to his disciples, and he said to them, "All authority has been given to me in heaven and on earth. Go, therefore," that is his command, "and make disciples," that's our job, "of all nations," that's our limit, the world, "baptizing them in the name of the Father and of the Son and of the Holy Spirit." How do we do that? Verse 20, "teaching them to observe all things." That implies, by the way, obedience to what Christ has declared, "that I have commanded you, and behold, I am with you always," Jesus said, "even unto the end of the world." The amazing, awesome ministry of the Holy Spirit that is bringing Jesus to us constantly, even unto the end of the world. The ministry of Christ continues tonight by the power of the Holy Spirit, preaching the everlasting word of God all around the world through you and I. It's amazing, isn't it? That God would choose us to be part of his co-laborers. And then 2 Chronicles 26, verse 16. We'll read just the front end of it, for it is the very nature of the discipline of distinction, and we want to learn from King Uzziah's mistake. It says in chapter 26, verse 16, 2 Chronicles, it says, "But when King Uzziah was strong, his heart was lifted up to his destruction." Two things I want to point out before we dive into this. One is the definition of the word distinction. What does it mean to have the discipline of distinction? Distinction means this. It is a result of having achieved a place or the advancement and acknowledgement of an individual or a group for some excellence or worthy act. Distinction, having achieved something. Distinction for having accomplished some worthy act. It is a it's fame and notoriety for you or a group, a team, for having achieved something, a status. They have achieved a place. And then the second thing is the background to this verse tonight, 2 Chronicles 26,
18: Let me give you a little bit of background as the chapter. King Uzziah. First of all, King Uzziah was one of Israel's youngest kings. He was brought to the throne at the age of 16. In fact, it says in 2 Chronicles 26, it's now all the people of Judah took Uzziah, who was 16 years old, and made him king. Uzziah was 16 years old when he became king, and he reigned 52 years in Jerusalem. He did that which was right in the sight of the Lord, so God helped him against the Philistines. And Uzziah built towers in Jerusalem and in the corner gate and at the valley gate. And moreover, Uzziah had an army of fighting men who went out to war by companies. That means he had a big, successful army. Now listen to this. Verse 16 says, but when he was strong, his heart was lifted up to his own destruction. King Uzziah died later on. As he was lifted up, he was judged by God. He was a godly king, but he was judged by God for disobedience. And he died in the judgment of God of leprosy. And in the day that God judged him, it was because he exalted himself. He was very successful. He was a very anointed king. He did tremendous things, but that verse 16 is haunting. It says, but that in the Hebrew word, it is a declaration of an impending contradiction in the pattern of his life. He had started out humbly as a young boy. He was brought up, reigning all those years as king, and God blessed, listen church, everything he put his hand to do, God blessed him, and he was a man of great success. He was a man of distinction. But it says there, and that's the telling sign, but when he was strong, it wasn't that he was strong in God. God had already established that. The word implies that he was strong in himself. He began to be one who believed, as it were, his own propaganda. He began to look at the success of his achievements, and he became strong. What does that mean? He began to think of himself as strong. Well, look at me. Look what I have. Look what I've done. And the Bible says, and his heart was lifted up to his own destruction. So tonight, when we look at the discipline of distinction, we're talking about the ability to rightly steward or to govern or to manage yourself when it comes to what God wants to do in your life. This is critical tonight. This is a very, very powerful discipline because it causes, listen church, it causes me to speak about things that either A, I don't normally speak about, or B, it could easily be misunderstood. So I need all of you to pay close attention. And I'm prayed up. I'm ready to go. I just pray that my body, my mouth, and brain doesn't get in the way, because we're going to be treading into some pretty touchy territory. Keep this in mind. The discipline of distinction is the discipline of you governing yourself when it comes to what God wants to do in your life, what he wants to achieve in and through your life. Note this. Small opportunities and small responsibilities, if handled rightly in your life, in my life, as a church, will lead to what? Exactly. Larger opportunities. It's God's way. If you are faithful in what? Little. God says, I will make you faithful in more. And I want you to let your imagination run wild a little bit as to what that might mean, because you literally cannot limit what God wants to do in your life. In what area, Pastor Jack, are you talking about? Well, you name it. If you're going to be faithful in serving, God is going to reward your Christian service, guess what? With more service. How does God reward a faithful ministry? With more ministry. If you love 5 people in ministry, God's going to give you 15 to love. If he gives you 15 to love, he's going to give you 50 to love. And on it goes. We cannot limit what God wants to do. But on this topic of being a disciplined person regarding distinction, when we talk about distinction, we're talking about God choosing to elevate your witness in various areas, and therein comes the danger. So as we talk about this study tonight, imagine me coming to your heart and mind through the back door. The Bible says in Galatians chapter 6, verse 7 to 10, it says, do not be deceived. The word actually in the Greek means stop being fooled. God is not mocked, for whatever a man sows, that shall he also reap. For he who sows to his flesh will of the flesh reap corruption.
19: Very common, very plain, we all know that. But he who sows to the Spirit will of the Spirit reap everlasting life. It matters to what or to whom you pay allegiance. And let us not grow weary at doing well, for in due season we shall reap if we do not lose heart. Therefore, as we have opportunity, let us do good to all, especially to those who are the household of faith. We are to be faithful to one another, faithful to the Lord, faithful to the church, faithful to, you name it. As a Christian, we are to be faithful in all of those things that God brings as an opportunity to us. So church, mark it down. Number one, it's this. The discipline of distinction is this. It is the godly stewardship of wealth. It is the godly stewardship of wealth. By wealth, I'm talking about our assets, our possessions, our material goods. You say, Jack, have you read the papers lately? There is no more wealth. Yeah, there is. It may not be the way that you and I are thinking. And by the way, little side note, don't let today's news on Wall Street fool you. Oh, look, the market's recovered. Everything's going to be fine. Don't let that fool you. Church, you be anchored to Jesus. You be hanging on to Christ. Like never before, you need to strengthen and nurture your faith because that is just a momentary blip on the spastic horizon of the world economy. You say, well, you're contradicting yourself. You talk about wealth and then you say that it's all going to be imploding. Yes, listen, when I talk about wealth, I'm talking about our assets, what you and I have, talking about our possessions, talking about our material goods. The poorest person in the world has some form of assets. The poorest person in the world has some form of material good. And listen to this carefully.

0: And now we have the government competing against us in the way of taxes. We will either be tithing to the government or tithing to God. As for me and my house, I'd rather serve the Lord. Render unto Caesar the things that are Caesar's, yes, but never forget unto God the things that are God's.
1: 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And now, let's get back to today's message. Once again, here's Pastor Jack.
0: The Bible says in Luke chapter 18, verse 18, regarding stewardship of wealth. By the way, Jesus talked about our faithfulness and stewardship more than any other topic. It's interesting, isn't it? He says, now a certain ruler asked him, saying, good teacher, what shall I do to inherit eternal life? And Jesus said to him, why do you call me good? No one is good but one, and that is God. You know the commandments. Do not commit adultery. Do not murder. Do not steal. Do not bear false witness. Honor your father and mother. And the man said to Jesus, all these things I've kept from my youth. So when Jesus heard these things, he said to him, you still lack one thing. Now listen, everybody. Think and listen carefully. Sell all that you have and distribute it to the poor, and you will have treasure in heaven, and come and follow me. First of all, what's interesting about this is, that's not how a man gets saved. Why is Jesus doing this? Keep the verse up on the screen. Why is Jesus saying this? Because Jesus knew the hindrance that was in the man's heart to bring him to salvation. There was a block wall between him and eternal life. And that block wall, he'll explain. But when he heard this, he became very sorrowful, for he was rich. And when Jesus saw that he became very sorrowful, he said, how hard it is for those who have riches to enter the kingdom of God. For it is easier for a camel to go through the eye of a needle than for a rich man to enter the kingdom of God. Just because a person is poor or rich doesn't help them or hinder them regarding heaven. But what does happen is when someone is pursuing riches, you could be a rich man, a middle class man, or a poor man. If you are pursuing riches other than God, then in your dwelling, riches is your pursuit, and you have a big block wall between you and God. That's the issue that Jesus is pointing out. The danger is that we need to be stewards regarding our wealth. This morning or this evening, you might have $1 in your pocket. Somebody might have $100 in their pocket. God causes us, whatever we have in our pocket, to be stewards regarding those things. You can't get away from it. For those of you who have $100 in your pocket, you might be saying, hey, I got $100 in my pocket. Hey, you watch out. That's God's money in your pocket. Then the person who says, well, this message doesn't apply to me. I only have $1 in my pocket. Hey, listen, that's God's dollar in your pocket. It's of the Lord. But the keys to not becoming rich is this. You say, why would you say not become? Oh, no, listen. You could be Bill Gates tonight and have a right relationship with Jesus. And as the world goes, people would say, well, isn't he rich? But as Bill Gates would say, no, I'm not. It's all the Lord's. And he would be rich toward God. And the world would think that he's got all the money in the world. But he would say privately, I'm making this up. As far as I know, Bill Gates is not a believer. Bill Gates would be able to say, it's not mine, it's the Lord's. And in that sense, who is the rich man or the poor man? It all depends on your stewardship of what God has given you. Where to study? Yes. Where to pray? Where to preach? Yes. But ultimately, we can't advance the kingdom of God practically in this world without some form of wealth. Think about that. The Bible is full of examples from the building of the temple. My goodness, you ever read that? You ever read the building of the temple in the Old Testament? Did you know that Solomon had to tell the people, okay, that's enough. No more giving. Too much. Isn't that amazing? It's over and over in the Word of God regarding our stewardship. How do we govern what we have? The apostles, think about that. They started out with nothing. They went preaching the gospel, and eventually the gospel was heard around the world. What you want to be careful about is that they took whatever they had to further the gospel. They didn't have a 10-step or 12-step program on how to become rich. Just sign up or join and do this and do that and the other thing.

0: If we tonight, as a people, exercise the discipline of distinction, it means this, that if God blesses us with whatever we might have in our control, we run a fine line from worshiping it versus making it an act of worship. We walk a fine line where we would begin to have our minds changed. Maybe someone is humble and able to get along with, and they're kind and they're generous, and then they come into money and it changes the way they think. That is a dangerous thing. And that is the discipline of distinction. Distinction is that notoriety. It is that fame. It is that thing whereby God might bless you in life, and if it changes you. And it saddens me to say this, actually, that it's too bad, I think, that far too many Christians cannot handle what God may want to give them. See, you hear one thing and think another, perhaps. I say this. I would bet that if we were able to truly be people that would say, Lord, all that I have is yours, and I'll use it to the furtherance of your kingdom, I'm wondering if God, in fact, would not give us more opportunity and responsibility to advance the kingdom of God, and on it goes. For what purpose? What is the end of it all? That you might have a gigantic bank book? Nope, then forget it. You're not hearing me right. To have some big house on the hill? Nope, that's not it. You're not hearing me at all. To be a literal conduit of what God brings into your life to send out and to use as an opportunity for others to experience Christ. That's what I'm talking about. You can either be distinguished by amassing it to yourself or by being a conduit. And there's a big difference. The Bible says in Romans 10:13, for whoever calls on the name of the Lord shall be saved. Listen, how then shall they call upon him whom they have not believed? And how shall they believe in whom they have not heard? And how shall they hear without a preacher? Watch. And how shall they preach unless they are sent? There is the sender and there is the goer in getting the word of God out to the world, and it takes all of our wealth, a dollar or $100, it causes us to say, God, this is to your glory. In 1 John chapter 3, listen to this. In 1 John 3:17, it says, for whoever has this world's goods, you possess things, you have wealth, and sees his brother in need and shuts up his heart from him, how does the love of God abide or live in him? My little children, let us not love in word or in tongue, but in deed and in truth. That's sad and funny at the same time. Let's say you and I have the money to buy somebody lunch, and we see a brother or sister hungry, and we go, hey, what's the matter? Man, I'm hungry. Well, go get some food. I don't have any money. Dude, that's a bummer that you don't have any money. That's a real drag. Anyway, we're going to go get something to eat. I'll pray for you. Bye-bye. The Bible says the love of God does not dwell in that person or all those people. That we would see somebody in need and turn away from them? You say, well, yeah, that's terrible. You're right, man. Boy, that verse is powerful. Listen, here's my point. It takes some degree of wealth to get out from behind that area of protection and say, listen, brother, come with us. We'll buy you lunch. That's what I'm talking about tonight.
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4: March 4th, 1865. The Civil War was nearing its end. The nation was exhausted, divided, and grieving. On that day, President Abraham Lincoln delivered his second inaugural address, just 700 words spoken in about 7 minutes. 41 days later, Lincoln would be assassinated. Yet the words he spoke that day still echo through history. In that brief address, Lincoln referenced God 14 times, spoke of prayer, and quoted scripture repeatedly. He reminded Americans that both sides of the conflict shared a common faith, saying both read the same Bible and pray to the same God, and each invokes his aid against the other. Lincoln understood that political division alone could not explain the nation's crisis. More than 160 years later, America still wrestles with division, truth, and our dependence on God. The question is whether we'll remember the wisdom Lincoln left behind.
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11: 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But while many have applauded these efforts, today's legislature is actually going against the wishes of our founding fathers. Today on Pathway to Victory, Dr. Robert Jeffress explains why America is, and always has been, a Christian nation. But first, let's take a moment to hear some important ministry updates.
9: Thanks, David, and welcome again to Pathway to Victory. I'm guessing that your household is a lot like mine today. Amy and I are preparing for a fun-filled celebration of Independence Day this coming weekend. In light of the national holiday, I've chosen to focus entirely on our great country and the Christian heritage we enjoy. That's our topic today and again tomorrow. But first, I need to remind you that we're in the final countdown for the exciting In God We Trust matching challenge. The deadline for receiving your gift is July 5th. And so today we're calling on every listener to help us meet the goal of $1.5 million by this Sunday at midnight when you give a gift to Pathway to Victory during this matching challenge. Every dollar will be matched so we can reach more and more Americans with the truth of God's Word. 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It's a stunning full-color volume that tells the story of a nation born on its knees, built on God's Word, and sustained by the prayers of His people. This is history worth holding in your hands. David and I will repeat all these details after my message. But right now, it's time to get started with today's important study. I've titled my message, America is a Christian Nation.
10: Listen long enough to organizations like the American Civil Liberties Union or the Freedom From Religion Foundation or any other left-wing group, and you will come to believe this history of America. You'll come to believe that America was founded by a wide diversity of people from many different faiths. Some deists, some atheists, and a few Christians. But they were all united by one dream. They wanted to build a completely secular nation that was devoid of any religious, especially Christian, influence. Their goal was to build an unscalable wall around this country that would protect this country from any religious influence seeping in to public life. That version of American history belongs in the same category as the story of George Washington and the cherry tree. It is a complete myth. As we're going to discover today, America was founded predominantly, not exclusively, but predominantly by Christians who wanted to build this Christian nation on the foundation of God's will. And furthermore, these men believed that the future success of our country depended upon our fidelity to the Christian beliefs. And that's why we can say, though it's politically incorrect to do so, we say without hesitation or apology that America was founded as a Christian nation. And our future success depends upon our country being faithful to those eternal truths of God's word. Now today, in the minutes that we have, I want to do three things. First of all, I want us to look at the historical evidence for the Christian founding of our country, and I think you're going to be surprised by what you hear. Secondly, I want us to look at our detour from that Christian foundation of our nation. What has happened in our country in the last 70 years? And then finally, we're going to look at the consequences of renouncing our Christian foundation as a country. First of all, let's look at the historical evidence. What is the evidence this nation was founded as a Christian nation? Well, first of all, let's look at the spiritual beliefs of our founders. Were they neutral toward religion, as we're told? No, the fact is, 52 of the 55 men who attended the Constitutional Convention were Orthodox Christians. In fact, two of our founders, Elias Boudinot and John Jay, who happened to go on to be the first Chief Justice of our Supreme Court, went on to become the leaders of the American Bible Society. They wanted to distribute the Bible to as many people as possible, and they believed that the message of the Bible could transform lives and set the nation on a proper moral course. Yes, it is true that two of our founders were deists, not Christians. They were deists, Thomas Jefferson, Benjamin Franklin. And yet, even these deists did not ignore the spiritual foundation of our country. It is interesting that both of these men, Jefferson and Franklin, worked together to propose a national seal for the new United States of America. You know what that seal they proposed was? It was a drawing of Moses leading the children of Israel out of Egypt, following God as the pillar of cloud. That's what they wanted to be our national symbol. Benjamin Franklin believed that the Continental Congress should seek God's blessing in an opening prayer every time they met. Franklin said, quote, "I have lived, sir, a long time, and the longer I live, the more convincing proofs I see of this truth, that God governs in the affairs of men. And if a sparrow cannot fall to the ground without his notice, is it probable that an empire can rise without his aid? We have been assured, sir, in the sacred writings that except the Lord build, they labor in vain that built it." That is Benjamin Franklin. Some years ago, two professors from the University of Houston, Charles Lineman and Donald Luntz, did a study to try to determine whom our founding fathers quoted the most. They figured that if they could determine whom our founding fathers quoted the most, they could better understand what they meant in these documents. They spent 10 years studying over 15,000 documents, and they found that the three men our founding fathers quoted the most were British philosopher John Locke, French philosopher Baron Montesquieu, and English judge Sir William Blackstone. However, our founding fathers cited the Bible four times more often than they quoted Montesquieu or Blackstone, and 12 times more than they quoted John Locke. More than a third of all the founding fathers' quotes came directly from the Bible. And another 60% came from those authors who had based their writings on the Bible. In fact, the founding fathers referenced the Bible more than all Enlightenment authors combined. And it's that historical fact that caused Ken Woodward, writing in Newsweek magazine in an article, How the Bible Made America, to come to this conclusion. He said, quote, "Now historians are discovering that the Bible, even perhaps more than the Constitution, is our founding document." That is Newsweek magazine. It's not Christianity Today, it's Newsweek magazine. Our founding document is the Bible. That is what the history says. Consider what some of the things our founding fathers said. George Washington, our first president, in his first inaugural address said, "It would be improper to omit in this first official act my fervent supplications to that almighty being. No people can be bound to acknowledge and adore the invisible hand which conducts the affairs of men more than the people of the United States." Or consider the words of our second president, John Adams, quote, "The general principles on which the fathers achieved independence were the general principles of Christianity. I will avow that as I then believed and now believe, that those general principles of Christianity are as eternal and immutable as the existence and the attributes of God, and that those principles of liberty are as unalterable as human nature." President John Adams. Or consider this a quote by Adams. He said, "Our Constitution was made only for a moral and religious people. It is wholly inadequate to the government of any other." Now that's an amazing concession. When our nation turns to secularism and away from God, we have no document that can keep order in our country. Our forefathers designed this country and they wrote the Constitution with the assumption that people would be guided by a belief and obedience to God. Consider what the words of John Jay, the first Chief Justice of the Supreme Court and the co-author of the Federalist Papers, were. John Jay said, "Providence," that's how they referred to God, "Providence has given our people the choice of their rulers, and it is the duty as well as the privilege of interest of our Christian nation to select and prefer Christians for their rulers." Did you hear what this first Chief Justice said? Not only are we a Christian nation, we have a duty to prefer and select Christians as the leaders in this Christian nation. Why, he would be hauled into court today and sued for saying such a thing. But that was the founding fathers. That's what they believed. John Quincy Adams, as you know, was the son of John Adams. He was the sixth president of the United States. You won't believe what he said. Quote, "Why is it that next to the birthday of the Savior of the world, your most joyous and most venerated festival returns this day, that is July 4th? Is it not that in the chain of human events, the birthday of the nation is indissolubly linked with the birthday of the Savior? Is it not that the Declaration of Independence first organized the social compact on the foundation of the Redeemer's mission upon the earth? That it laid the cornerstone of human government upon the first precepts of Christianity?" John Quincy Adams. But this final quote by Adams, to me, is the most remarkable. Listen to what the sixth president of the United States said. Quote, "The highest, the transcendent glory of the American Revolution was this, that it connected in one indissoluble bond the principles of civil government and the precepts of Christianity. If it has never been considered in that light, it is because its compass has not been perceived." You say, well, what about what I've always heard about? What about the separation of church and state that was the foundation of our Constitution? I had this week a reporter ask me the very same question. Pastor Jeffress, what about the constitutional separation of church and state? I said, there is no such thing. He said, what do you mean there is no such thing? It's in the Constitution. I said, it's nowhere in the Constitution. You find it for me. Point it out to me. Did you know 69% of Americans believe that phrase is found in the Constitution, the separation of church and state? It's not found anywhere. Well, then where did that phrase come from? You have to look outside of a government document to find it mentioned the first time. The first time that phrase was used was in a private letter between President Thomas Jefferson and a group of Baptists from Danbury, Connecticut. In 1801, think about 1801, that would have been 9 years after the ratification of the First Amendment. In 1801, most states still had state-sponsored churches, but they were sponsored by Christian denominations. And in many states, the tax dollars you paid went to that state-sponsored denomination, whatever it was. In Connecticut, the state-sponsored denomination was the Congregational Church. And so a group of Baptists were upset about that. They didn't want their tax dollars going to support the Congregational Church. And so they had to petition every year to redirect their tax dollars back to support their Baptist church. And they got tired of that hassle of doing so. And so they wrote a letter to newly elected President Thomas Jefferson asking him to rectify the situation. So on January the 1st, 1802, Jefferson wrote this letter back to those Danbury Baptists. And this is what he said in part, quote, "I contemplate with sovereign reverence that act of the whole American people, which declared that their legislature should," and then he quotes the First Amendment, "make no law respecting an establishment of religion or prohibiting the free exercise thereof," end of quote, thus building a wall of separation between the church and state. Now, the context of this letter is so obvious. He's quoting the First Amendment. And the First Amendment being quoted is in the context of one Christian denomination being elevated over another Christian denomination. It was creating a state church in which people were forced to worship or forced to give their money to. And Thomas Jefferson said, our forefathers did not want that. They had given that up in England. They wanted a country in which they were not forced to worship. They were not forced to support. The context of this was the elevation of one Christian denomination over another Christian denomination. Never in their wildest imaginations did Thomas Jefferson or the founding fathers ever believe that that First Amendment would be perverted in such a way as to try to separate our country from its Christian heritage. You say, how do you know that, Pastor? How do you know that wasn't Thomas Jefferson's intent? Well, look at his own actions as president. 1 year after he wrote this letter to Danbury Baptists, 1 year afterwards, he authorized, signed a bill to use tax revenue to support a priest going to minister to the Kaskaskia Indians. Just 2 days after Thomas Jefferson wrote that letter on January 1st to the Danbury Baptist, on January 3rd, 1802, he attended a worship service that was being held in the Capitol building, a worship service that he authorized. In fact, I've gone to the Capitol, I've seen his signature on the attendance roster. He was there on January the 3rd, 1802. It was Thomas Jefferson who believed in the separation of church and state, who authorized the use of the Capitol for the founding of the first Christian church in Washington, D.C. And that church met there for decades and decades and decades, and Jefferson attended there. Obviously, he saw no conflict between his separation of church and state, his understanding, and the use of government to propagate and promote the Christian faith. There was no contradiction there whatsoever. Never did the founders believe that this amendment would be used to restrict religious freedom. This was to protect religious freedom. Never did the founders believe the so-called establishment clause would be used to absolutely silence prayers at graduations or Ten Commandment displays in the courthouses or nativity displays in the town square. That was never the intent of the founding fathers. You say, well, that kind of makes sense, but how do you know that for sure? Not only listen to the writings and the words of our founding fathers, look at the early court rulings. These court rulings not only show that the nation was founded on a Christian foundation, but in many cases, government was encouraged to support the Christian faith. For example, consider the case of Runkle versus Weinmiller in 1799. Now, remember, 1799 is 7 years after the ratification of the First Amendment and the no establishment of a religion clause. In 1799, the Supreme Court of Maryland said in its decision, quote, "By our form of government, the Christian religion is the established religion." Now think about it. 7 years after the ratification of the First Amendment, this court says, we have an established religion. It is the Christian religion. They understood exactly what the founders had in mind. They understood that, yes, this is a Christian nation, but no one denomination is to be elevated by another. Because look at the second phrase. Yes, the Christian religion is the established religion, and all sects and denominations of Christians are placed upon the same equal footing and are equally entitled to protection in their religious liberty. Again, the First Amendment is about protecting religious expression, not about restricting religious expression. The next case, Vidal versus Girard's executors, 1844. Now, this was a complicated case, but here's the gist of it. A man died in Philadelphia, a very wealthy man, and in his will, he left his proceeds to the starting of a school for orphans. They used to call those colleges back then, a school for orphans. But he had one stipulation. That is, no Christian minister could teach in his school that he was funding. Well, the people of Pennsylvania were very upset about that. They said, if there's no Christian minister, then that means Christianity can't be taught in our schools, and we don't want that. And the Supreme Court actually ended up upholding this man's will. Why did they uphold it? Because they said the fact that you can't have a minister teach doesn't keep Christianity from being taught in the schools. And this was what they said, quote, "Why may not the Bible, and especially the New Testament, without note or comment, be read and taught as a divine revelation in the college, its general precepts expounded, its evidences explained, and its glorious principles of morality inculcated?" And likewise, the court had something to say about those who would say, well, then you've got to treat all religions the same. They said, it is unnecessary for us, however, to consider what the legal effect of such a device in Pennsylvania for the establishment of a school or college for the propagation of Judaism or deism or any other form of infidelity. Such a case is not to be presumed to exist in a Christian country. Are you starting to get the drift of this? Our courts did not hesitate to say America is a Christian nation. It's interesting that the justice who delivered the majority report in that Vidal case was a man named Joseph Story. Joseph Story was appointed to the Supreme Court in 1811 by James Madison. Now, if you know your history, you know James Madison was considered to be the architect of the Constitution. He's the one who appointed Joseph Story to the Supreme Court. Later in his career, Joseph Story wrote an entire commentary on the American Constitution. And it's a commentary that has been used for decades in law schools around the country. And in his notes on the First Amendment, Joseph Story, appointed by James Madison, said, "The purpose of the founders in the First Amendment was to put all Christian denominations on the same level, to keep one Christian denomination from being elevated above the other. But our founders never meant for Christianity to ever be subservient to other religions in the world."
9: These true stories prove that America was founded truly as a Christian nation. And there are many more I'd like to share with you, so make it a point to join us again tomorrow. Well, I'm going to conclude today's program by giving you due warning that time is running out to take advantage of the Pathway to Victory Matching Challenge. Any amount you're able to give will be doubled in size and impact until we reach the goal. The deadline for giving your special gift is Sunday, July 5th at midnight, so I'm urging you to give a generous gift today. Your gift today will help us reach men like Ron. He listens to Pathway to Victory in Missouri. Ron wrote to me and said, "Pastor Jeffress, the moral decay in America has become overwhelming. Thank you for all you're doing to awaken our beloved country to the truth." And then Ron told me how he and his wife are using our materials in their church to push back the tide of evil in America. Well, Ron, this is such an encouragement to me and all those who faithfully support Pathway to Victory. As we band together as partners, we're bringing the light of Jesus Christ to the dark corners of our world. 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
4: March 4th, 1865. The Civil War was nearing its end. The nation was exhausted, divided, and grieving. On that day, President Abraham Lincoln delivered his second inaugural address, just 700 words spoken in about 7 minutes. 41 days later, Lincoln would be assassinated. Yet the words he spoke that day still echo through history. In that brief address, Lincoln referenced God 14 times, spoke of prayer, and quoted scripture repeatedly. He reminded Americans that both sides of the conflict shared a common faith, saying both read the same Bible and pray to the same God, and each invokes his aid against the other. Lincoln understood that political division alone could not explain the nation's crisis. More than 160 years later, America still wrestles with division, truth, and our dependence on God. The question is whether we'll remember the wisdom Lincoln left behind.
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17: 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Work